0: We put the power that comes from that unity at the service of people and places who have been waiting too long for politics to let them hope again. And that's what we're going to do, everybody. We're going to give them hope back.
1: Burnham highlighted plans to focus on economic renewal, public control of key sectors, and creating new modern industrial jobs. The milk brand Fairlife is pausing production in the U.S. following a ransomware cyber attack. Owner Coca-Cola says product quality and safety has not been impacted. Starting next week, Boeing will retake responsibility of certifying all of its 737 MAX planes. Dave Packer, ABC News.
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3: Another look at another weekend of heavy traffic throughout the Puget Sound.
4: 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Those stories next. 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
3: How are we looking out there, Karen?
5: Crash free, and I got your travel times for your Friday drive. A 51-minute ride south on I-5 shoreline to Seattle. Seattle north to Everett, a little over an hour. Northbound I-5 heavier with the work zone over the Ship Canal Bridge. You're on and off the brakes from before the West Seattle Bridge and through the work zone. Tukwila south to Tacoma, you're looking at 42 minutes. And Tukwila on I-5 south of Federal Way, that'll take you 23 minutes. You ride on 405 northbound Bellevue to Linwood, 52 minutes. At 520 and I-90, both bridges in between 405 and I-5, just under 20 minutes. As you make your way south, Tukwila into Tacoma, you're looking at 42 minutes. South on I-5, Tacoma to Olympia, a little over an hour. Same story, a little over an hour. This is on the Valley Freeway, Renton through Auburn into Puyallup. Construction overnight closes all lanes of 90 eastbound between Seattle and Mercer Island for tunnel maintenance. 11:30 tonight till 7:30 tomorrow with all the ramps in the zone closed in the Northwest News Radio Traffic Center. I'm Karen Trombley.
4: And the weather for the weekend. Tonight, there might be a few clouds. Nothing to worry about, though, because tomorrow they clear out. We'll see sunshine for Saturday with a high near 75. Sunny on Sunday with highs around 77. By Monday, it will warm up to low 80s and mid to upper 80s on Tuesday. Right now, we have 71 degrees, partly cloudy with sun breaks. Olympia, mostly cloudy, but sun breaks as well with 70 degrees. Bellevue has partly cloudy with 74, and here in Seattle, partly cloudy and 73.
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3: It's 5:06. Road work is picking up again this weekend, so be prepared for delays on several major routes. Revive I-5 work continues with lane reductions across the Ship Canal Bridge on northbound I-5. Eastbound I-90 will close from 11:30 tonight until 7:30 Saturday morning for maintenance in the Mount Baker Tunnel and on the Mercer Island lid.
4: Westbound I-90 will have lane reductions near Issaquah from 8 p.m. tonight through 9 a.m. Sunday for paving work. Meanwhile, Montlake Boulevard will be closed in both directions from 10 p.m. tonight through 6 a.m. Monday. And the eastbound State Route 520 off-ramp to Montlake will also be closed. If you're traveling this weekend, just plan ahead and expect backups.
3: The 30th annual Squim Lavender Festival is causing ferry delays. Earlier today, drivers departing from the Edmonds Terminal faced a two-hour wait. The Edmonds, Kingston, and Seattle-Bainbridge routes are expected to be the busiest. That festival runs through Sunday.
4: A Gig Harbor man is behind bars after a rollover crash in Kitsap County. Deputies responded to a 911 call yesterday evening near the intersection of Peacock Hill Road Northeast and Southeast Nelson Road in Olalla. There, they found a truck lying on its side and a father and teenage son uninjured standing outside. Deputies say the father admitted to drinking before driving with his blood alcohol concentration measured at over 0.18. He is now being held on suspicion of DUI and reckless endangerment.
3: Well, summer is filled with barbecues and concerts, and according to a new report, those events may lead to a larger number of fatal crashes involving drunk drivers. Northwest News Radio's Denise Whitaker with a look at the numbers.
6: Number 10 in the nation for the number of fatal crashes during the summer months that involve impaired drivers. Washington recorded 600 crashes over the past three summers, according to an analysis by Manhattan Mental Health Counseling. More than one-third of those, 212, involved drivers above the legal limit of 0.08. The most prevalent hour for those crashes to occur, between 11 and 11:59 p.m. Oregon is number 8 on this list, with more than 36% of its summertime crashes involving an impaired driver. Those crashes tend to happen earlier in the evening there, between 7 and 7:59 p.m. The Target Zero Task Force here in Washington is working with police officers statewide to cut our numbers down to zero fatalities by the year 2030. Denise Whitaker, Northwest News Radio.
4: A local raccoon becomes an overnight internet celebrity. 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
7: The fluffy gray creature is smaller than a house cat, has unusually long legs, and appears to not have much of a neck. Seattle resident Kiana Hall captured the small animal on video trotting around near the Ballard Goodwill, and he quickly went viral.
8: What am I looking at?
7: Hall named him Jimothy and tells the Seattle Times it's because, quote, he looked like a Jimothy. Since posting the video, other neighbors have posted their own sightings. Marcy Logston, an associate professor at Washington State University's Veterinary Teaching Hospital, tells the Times he was likely born this year and appears to have a congenital deformity of the spine. She says the fact that he's made it to this age means he's managing and adapting. Hall tells the Times, quote, I think times have been hard for everyone, so I'm really happy to have posted something online that reaches so many people and makes them so happy, end quote. Lillian G. Northwest News Radio.
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3: Well, football is right around the corner, and the NFL preseason kicks off next month. Pacific Northwest native and New Orleans Saints Hall of Famer Stan Brock joining me now with a look at the upcoming season and why right now could be a great time to think about your health. Stan, thanks for being here today.
9: Yeah, thanks for having me. I appreciate it.
3: So, Stan, let's start up here in the Pacific Northwest. The Seahawks defending Super Bowl champs. What does the season ahead look like for them?
9: I think it looks very positive. They have as an offensive lineman, that's all I really care about. And so to have all five of those guys returning, same coach, everything is kind of in place. The big question mark, the thing that you always worry about are injuries and timing of injuries and when guys are going to miss plays. So I think it looks very positive for them. I know another big challenge is going to be they're actually like a month behind, right, in their training because they played a month later into the season than they're used to. So that's going to affect it a little bit. And then can they keep that everything together, that attitude and that drive together for a repeat? So that's what's always exciting. And being from the Northwest, I'm hoping they do.
3: It is hard to stay hungry for after they win that title. They sure had a party up here after they did.
9: They earned it.
3: That's right. So Stan, the guys down in Southern California, they're not resting. The Rams have added Myles Garrett. There's rumors that they're bringing in Aaron Donald. What kind of challenge does that look like for the Seahawks? How much tougher is that going to make their season ahead?
9: Well, if it comes true, and if that's the way what happens, and the reason the Rams are doing that is because the offensive line in Seattle is so good, and they need to have somebody who can disrupt it. And so if they can put those guys together and get them to play together, that's a different thing too. You know, you can put all the Jimmys and the Joes together, but can you get them to gel and play as a team? The Rams will be good. There's going to be a lot of things that are going on in the NFL. Quite honestly, there's a lot of question marks. You know, 10 new coaches last year.
3: Yeah.
9: So what are we going to do with that?
3: And that's, I mean, out of 32 teams, that's almost a third or is a third of the league with a new coach running the show. What kind of challenge does that present?
9: That's huge because they've basically had the draft, OTAs, and some mini camps, and now they're getting ready to put everything together and go get ready for the season. So I think that's always a huge challenge anytime you have a new coach. And it speaks volumes for the Seahawks, quite honestly, because they have a new coach and they went in and won the Super Bowl. So it could be done.
3: That's just a small part of my conversation with Saints Hall of Famer and Pacific Northwest native Stan Brock. You can hear the rest on this weekend's Northwest Connect right here on Northwest News Radio, 7 a.m. on Sunday.
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3: It's 5:14.
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3: Let's find out what's happening in your commute with Karen Trombley.
5: Very heavy situation southbound I-5 as you make your way shoreline to Seattle. Just under an hour with your Friday drive. And it is a very, it just stopped then going from North Gateway to just south of 520. Northbound I-5, you're heavier with the work zone over the Ship Canal Bridge with only your left lanes open. You're on and off the brakes from before the West Seattle Bridge. And then through the work zone, you're looking at just under an hour northbound I-5 SeaTac to shoreline. As you make your way north shoreline to Everett, just under 40 minutes and a 42-minute travel time. Tuck Willis south to Tacoma. On the east side, Bellevue south to Renton, 33 minutes. And northbound 405, Bellevue to Linwood, you're looking at 52 minutes. In the south sound, south on I-5, Tacoma to Olympia, a little over an hour. And same story for the Valley Freeway, Renton through Auburn into Puyallup, a little over an hour. Construction tonight closing all lanes of I-90 eastbound between Seattle and Mercer Island for tunnel maintenance. 11:30 tonight until 7:30 tomorrow morning. All the ramps in the zone closed as well in the Northwest News Radio Traffic Center. I'm Karen Trombley.
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4: I think we need to check in with meteorologist Shannon O'Donnell. Take a look at how the weekend is going to turn out.
10: Well, hi there, everybody, and a very happy Friday to you. It's fabulous out there. We're hitting the summer weekend in style with sunshine and blue skies. Mid-70s tomorrow, mid to upper 70s on Sunday. And then we just keep cranking it up. Weather-worn day for Tuesday, just to underscore the fact that highs will be near 90 downtown Seattle. That means mid-90s in the suburbs like Issaquah and Eatonville. In the Como 4 Weather Center, I'm meteorologist Shannon O'Donnell.
4: But until then, we have a pretty mild temperature. 72 in Everett, 71 in Puyallup, 72 in Kent. Here in Seattle, 73 degrees.
3: Storm in action this evening. We'll bring you an update as we learn more. The World Cup, though, officially over. 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
11: The World Cup final is set between Argentina and Spain. It'll take place this Sunday, but it's unclear how much, if at all, smoke from Canadian wildfires might affect the match. Conditions have improved in the New York City area and in northern New Jersey today after the air quality was hazardous yesterday. Spain's Mikel Merino says he and his teammates noticed the smoke while outside, but are being careful and trying to focus on the game. The Cleveland Guardians have postponed their game against the Pittsburgh Pirates tonight due to poor air quality concerns from those same fires. That World Cup final will be getting another touch of American sports tradition, FIFA announcing that this year's winners will receive championship rings for the first time ever. They will feature an engraving of the World Cup trophy on the side and the other side being customized to reflect the identity of the winning team. Those rings will be in addition to the traditional gold medals. The NFL has suspended Arizona Cardinals personnel executive Ryan Gold indefinitely for violating the league's gambling policy. A person with knowledge of the decision told the Associated Press today, it's alleged that an NFL investigation determined Gold provided confidential, non-public inside information regarding the 2026 draft selections by the Cardinals before the picks were announced. It's also alleged that Gold participated in parlay bets on NFL and college games. With sports, Zach Wildfang, Northwest News Radio.
3: Workers impacted by a disaster. We'll tell you when they'll get paid coming up.
2: As Americans get ready for summer, the price of everything keeps going up.
12: Inflation hitting its highest level in nearly 3 years, up 3.8% from a year ago, as prices soar from gas to groceries.
2: The issue is oil.
13: It's the sky-high price of energy that's driving inflation both at the consumer and the producer level.
2: And the war in Iran could send prices even higher.
14: Any escalation in the region, and you see it immediately reflected in oil prices.
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3: 521 here at Northwest News Radio. I'm Aaron Wright, along with Marina Rockinger. Employees at the Longview Mill that was shut down after May's fatal accident will continue to get paid.
4: However, as Northwest News Radio's Eric Heitz tells us, they don't know when they'll return to work.
21: Nippon Dynawave Packaging released a statement that staff will be paid through October 11th, regardless if they are called into work or remain home. Since the accident, some workers have been called back to work, but activity has been mostly limited to shipping of materials that had already been produced before the May 26th accident. It's not relief just for most of the 500 workers at the liquid packaging mill, but for the economies of Longview and Cowlitz County. The Seattle Times reports paper processing industry employs around 2,300 workers, or around 6% of the county workforce. The company says it continues to work with the investigation, but has not specified when it will resume full operations. Eric Heintz, Northwest News Radio.
3: A delegation led by the Washington Department of Commerce hopes to bring more aerospace business to the state with a trip overseas. A 55-person delegation will attend the Farnborough International Air Show in the UK next week. It's the second largest event of its kind after the Paris Air Show. Commerce Department officials say the annual trips to Farnborough since 2014 have attracted nearly $63 million in sales from Washington-based aerospace firms. The cost to the department is about $275,000 to bring its people to the show. Private sector participants pay their own way, such as Congressman Rick Larson.
4: For a seventh straight day, the U.S. military says it has launched a series of airstrikes on Iran. ABC's Luis Martinez says it's unlikely to slow down over the weekend.
22: It's going to be interesting to see if there's going to be a further escalation. What we do know is that earlier this week, President Trump met with his national security advisors to discuss broadening potentially the air campaign against Iran. And what that means is that they would break away from just targeting the locations in the Strait of Hormuz area in southern Iran, potentially even further.
3: Well, Taco Bell lettuce supplied by Taylor Farms in five states has been ID'd as the source of the diarrhea-causing parasite Cyclospora. News Nation's Nancy Liu has more.
23: While the multi-state outbreak can be linked to shredded lettuce served at Taco Bell locations in Indiana, Kentucky, Michigan, Ohio, and West Virginia, there are thousands of Cyclospora infections reported all over the country with a very high concentration in Michigan. The FDA says they have traced the illness to a supplier in Mexico where Taylor Farms does have a production plant.
3: Taco Bell says it will now use a different supplier and removed all potentially impacted lettuce. It's 524.
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3: Well, let's find out what's happening in your commute with Karen Trombley.
5: Got a broken down vehicle blocking.

0: high near 75, sunny on Sunday and 77. Right now in Seattle, we do have sunshine and we're looking at 73 degrees.
1: Gene Simmons can kiss his fan expo in Las Vegas goodbye. Get it?
0: Yeah, I get it. Yeah. Kiss. Yeah.
1: Oh, at least until next year, the Gene Simmons Legends of Rock Expo was originally scheduled for September 25th through the 27th at the Westgate Las Vegas Resort and Casino. However, it's now been moved to May 14th through the 16th of 2027. According to the Post, it's been rescheduled because of a big scheduling conflict.
0: But they don't say what.
1: Yeah.
0: So, Happy Hour has made it to Grandma and Grandpa's old folks' home, at least in Minnesota. It has become law. Governor Tim Walz signed the legislation this week to allow assisted living and facilities to serve alcoholic beverages to their residents without a retail license.
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3: State workers could walk off the job very soon. We'll tell you why coming up. It's 5:30.
4: ABC News, I'm Dave Packer. Taylor Farms issuing a recall after some of its shredded iceberg lettuce was linked to an outbreak of a nasty stomach bug linked to Taco Bell's in Indiana. Kentucky, Michigan, Ohio, and West Virginia. From the Great Lakes to the Mid-Atlantic and Northeast, millions breathing smoky air from wildfires, mostly in Canada. Republicans accusing Canada of wildfire mismanagement. President Trump threatening additional tariffs. Ontario Premier Doug Ford says, let's fix the problem, not the blame.
5: Those same elected officials from the Republican Party, why don't they talk to their governor and see how they can support us?
4: Reports from media in Iran, two oil tankers exploded and caught fire while passing through the mined route near Oman and the Strait of Hormuz. President Trump traveled to New York today for a World Cup reception with FIFA's president ahead of Sunday's championship match.
6: So good luck to Spain and Argentina on Sunday, and may the best team win.
4: This is ABC News.
2: When you need to know, Northwest News Radio. Here's Marina Rockinger and Darren Reich with a quick review of our top stories.
3: Well, it's the big story this weekend. Road work will continue to cause heavy traffic this weekend. Expect delays on I-5, I-90, and Montlake Boulevard.
7: A new report shows that Washington ranks number 10 in the nation for fatal crashes involving DUIs. The prime hour for DUI crashes in our state is between 11 p.m. and midnight.
3: Employees at the Longview paper mill that was the scene of a fatal accident in May will be paid through at least October 11th. This includes workers who've been called back to work or remain at home.
7: And a Seattle raccoon is now internet famous. A local who caught him on camera has named him Jimothy. He's believed to have a congenital deformity of the spine, making him smaller than a house cat and very oddly shaped.
3: 5:32, and let's turn to some stories you haven't heard this hour. Unionized state workers are planning a walkout next month. The Seattle Times reports the protest is over Governor Ferguson's wage proposal. The Washington Federation of State Employees is calling the offer offensive and self-defeating. Ferguson's team says it's because of a tight state budget. This comes as the WFSE and Ferguson's negotiators have been discussing the 2027-2029 contract. WFSE is calling for a job walkout on August 31st.
7: A small plane crash leaves one hurt near Covington Airport. Fire and rescue crews responded to the crash late this morning at Crest Airfield. They say it appeared the plane went off the runway and then overturned. One person had minor injuries, and the cause of the crash is not yet known.
3: It's been just under 7 years since Boeing lost a critical right. Northwest News Radio's Scott Carty reports a major change.
8: For nearly 7 years, Boeing lost their right to issue an airworthiness certificate for any of their completed 787 MAX airplanes. The FAA pulled that ability after the 2018 Lion Air and 2019 Ethiopian Airlines crashes of their 737 MAX 8s. In 2022, a similar restriction was placed on self-certification of Boeing 787s. Today, the FAA announced they are fully lifting the restrictions for both lines effective Monday, July 20th. Scott Carty, Northwest News Radio.
7: If you are planning a road trip to Spokane this weekend, keep in mind smoke from wildfires is covering much of the inland northwest. The air quality index for Spokane is in the category of very unhealthy due to smoke from wildfires. People are being advised to avoid being outside for long periods of time and to limit strenuous outdoor activities.
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1: A broken down vehicle taking away your HOV lane 90 West after Bellevue Way. You're slow on the approach. Bellevue North to Linwood, you're looking at 46 minutes and a 31-minute ride on 405 Bellevue South to Renton. A south out of Seattle to SeaTac, 27 minutes. And Federal Way into Tacoma, you're looking at a 30-minute crash-free ride. In the South Sound, 16 West, you're slow through Gig Harbor with the Friday drive. Valley Freeway, slower. Auburn to Puyallup, you're looking at 26 minutes and 18 West. A slow and go, Auburn to Federal Way with your ride home. 405 is a slower in between Tukwila and Renton. Either way on 405, just under 20 minutes and about an hour northbound I-5 from the West Seattle Bridge and through the work zone over the Ship Canal Bridge with only your left lanes open. As you make your way southbound on I-5 with no express lanes, a shoreline to Seattle, you're looking at 51 minutes and north from Seattle to Everett, a little over an hour. Truckers, drivers alike work in Issaquah. 90 westbound takes you down to one lane in between Sunset Way and Front Street. That's 7 tonight through early Sunday morning. 45 miles an hour through the zone. Set in place again at tonight at 7 in the Northwest News Radio Traffic Center. I'm Karen Trombley.
2: I think you're going to like the weather for the weekend. Sunshine tomorrow after a few clouds in the morning with highs around 75 for Sunday. Again, sunny skies, upper 70s, but Monday and Tuesday, it's actually going to get pretty warm. Low 80s on Monday and mid to upper 80s on Tuesday. Right now in Bremerton, we have 72 degrees, 71 in Puyallup, 74 in Tacoma, and here in Seattle, 72.
0: It's 5:36. A rabid bat found near the University of Washington. It was found on Wednesday by Public Health, Seattle and King County, on the sidewalk on University Way Northeast between Northeast 41st Street and Northeast 42nd Streets. Officials are urging anyone who may have come in contact with the bat to seek medical attention immediately.
2: The coyote population in an Everett neighborhood keeps growing, and residents say the animals are getting more aggressive. Eric Light tells Como News it's not just pets who are in danger.
3: Here, there's 10 children split between two houses over there. There's three little girls that live up there. There's a couple little boys that live right there.
2: Rodney Jorgensen lives close to Hannahbrook Park and saw a coyote once follow him home.
4: I would really like to see a really big sign in the park saying coyotes in the area. Please be cautious.
2: The city of Everett says it is working on a response about Jorgensen's suggestion. But when it comes to problems with the wildlife, the Department of Fish and Wildlife should be contacted.
0: Nearly 30 years after a woman was fatally shot in South Seattle, her family keeps pushing for answers as to who killed her. Jeremy Harris with Como News reports.
5: It's been a long time, but this is still really fresh for you, I can tell.
6: I feel like her story of her unsolved murder needs to be out there.
7: Valerie Jones can't undo what happened to her sister Jackie, but she's doing what she can to still be an advocate for her.
6: There are witnesses, there are people that knows the truth, and it needs to come out. I think we deserve to know.
7: Jackie and her boyfriend were shot in a homeless encampment here in South Seattle. Jackie was rushed to Harborview Medical Center, but didn't survive. Crime Stoppers of Puget Sound is bringing the case back to the spotlight. Valerie says in the days after the murder, several people were heard talking in Seattle about knowing who had done it.
5: And the clock's ticking. These people are getting older.
6: Yes, and they need to come forward. Everybody needs to be accountable for their actions, especially this heinous crime.
0: A $1,000 reward is being offered by Crime Stoppers for information leading to an arrest.
2: An Alaska state attorney is now in Tacoma being held in ICE custody. Northwest News Radio's Lillian James has the story.
8: On July 10th, 32-year-old Shicheng Yang was arrested in Anchorage, Alaska by ICE agents. The Washington State Standard reports Yang is a Chinese national who is admitted to the Alaska Bar Association and licensed to practice law in the state last June. An ICE public affairs officer tells the Standard, quote, Yang violated the terms of his admission and is a deportable alien, end quote. However, the officer did not specify how Yang violated the terms, but did say work authorization does not confer legal status. The Alaska Department of Law's Labor, Business, and Corporation section, which is who Yang works for, declined to comment on his immigration status, employment status, or work authorization when hired. Court records show he has no state criminal charges against him except a traffic ticket he pleaded no contest to in June. He is now being held at the Northwest ICE Processing Center in Tacoma. Lillian James, Northwest News Radio.
0: Making the bedroom a phone-free zone can be the key to better sleep, especially for teens. Here's ABC's Melissa Adon.
9: Smartphones are part of daily life for at least 95% of teens. Texting, homework, videos, games, and social media. But a new JAMA pediatric study suggests that screen time may come at a cost. Researchers followed nearly 2,000 teens who didn't yet have a smartphone at age 13. They found that once teens got a phone, they were more likely to be losing sleep just 1 year later. And the more they used it, the bigger the risks. Teens on their phones for at least 5 hours a day had higher odds of depression and obesity compared to those who used it for 2 hours or less. But there is some good news. Teens who kept their phones outside the bedroom at night were more likely to get the sleep they needed. Parents, consider setting phone-free times, limiting doom scrolling, and making the bedroom a phone-free zone overnight. These small changes can teach teens to have healthy boundaries with their smartphones. With this Medical Minute, I'm Melissa Adon.
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2: Full crowds at Half Dome. Yosemite is at capacity right now following a policy shift. Here's ABC's Brad Milkey.
11: I've taken some adventurous and exciting vacations in my life, but this is not the sort of thrill I'm after.
12: Like an amusement park, there's just people everywhere, it seems chaotic.
11: This is the sound of a hiker in Yosemite National Park recently on a stairway overhanging a sheer cliff face, the ground hundreds of feet below, squeezing past crowds of hikers coming the opposite way. Later, he described the scene to ABC News.
12: I did witness a lot of people slipping on the trail, actually, and I think some people got hurt while I was there.
11: This is not a one-off thing. All summer, crowds in Yosemite have been smashing records. Parking lots are overflowing. Half Dome is half blocked by all the people taking photos, and the trails are unbearably full. Some say it's getting dangerous, at the very least, annoying.
12: It kind of drives away the animals and just the crowds and makes it harder to witness or see things.
11: But what changed? It wasn't like this last year or the year before. Well, one explanation for the increase in crowds is that President Trump signed an executive order to maximize tourism at the national parks, including ending a reservation system that began at the start of the COVID pandemic. So now you're just allowed to show up and get in until the park is at capacity, which is happening often. Officials at Yosemite reassure ABC News that this viral footage is not a representation of the whole park.
13: We're having a fantastic summer and all our metrics are positive, and I'm really proud of our team and our partners for delivering, I think, a really, really fantastic year for the American people and visitors from all over the world.
11: And when you think about it, this is a good problem to have, right? Like, our parks are too popular, too many people are piling in, appreciating them. Advocates of the changes say if you want the capacity smaller, fine, make it smaller, but don't complain about fewer no-shows. Employees at the park, though, might not agree. The local union representing Yosemite staff said traffic is terrible, commute times are longer, tourists used to be assured that at the end of that long commute, at least they'd have a reserved ticket. That is no longer the case, though. More are being turned away, and of the ones that get in, you're now competing with hundreds of other people for shade, for benches on which to rest, and for precious inches on these trails.
0: Well, State Fair is celebrating the one-year anniversary of its first hybrid electric vehicle. Northwest News Radio's Denise Whitaker reports.
2: State Fair says they now have an entire supply chain humming into motion, stimulated by the conversion of the ferry Wenatchee into a hybrid electric boat. It suffered motor issues shortly after it returned to the Bainbridge Island-Seattle route last year, knocking it out of service for about a month. But in the past year, it carried hundreds of thousands of vehicles and nearly 2 million passengers. 206 of those riders just in the last several weeks during FIFA World Cup's run in Seattle. And it says its next steps include adding rapid charging to terminals, while new hybrid boats that can carry 160 vehicles are being built in Florida. Denise Whitaker, Northwest News Radio.
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2: At the close of the markets today, the Dow Jones Industrial Average ended in the red, down 407 points. S&P 500 down 76 points. And the NASDAQ also closed in the red, down 362 points.
0: It's 5:44.
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0: Let's find out what's happening in your commute with Karen Trombley.
1: Through downtown Seattle, a crash is half blocking the southbound I-5 on-ramp from Mercer, slowing traffic at northbound I-5 Seattle from SeaTac to Shoreline and through the work zone through downtown Seattle. You're looking at just under an hour. Shoreline south to Seattle, a 44-minute ride on I-5. And on the east side, Bellevue north to Linwood, you're looking at 45 minutes. There is a broken-down vehicle 90 west, just west of Bellevue Way, taking away the HOV lane. You're heavy from 405. With it, and as you make your way south on Bellevue to Renton, you're looking at 32 minutes. On I-5, Federal Way south to Tacoma, 30-minute ride. In the south sound, the Friday drive does have you slow 16 west through Gig Harbor and south on I-5, Tacoma into Olympia, just under an hour. On the Valley Freeway, you're slower 25 minutes. Auburn into Puyallup and 18 west is slow at I-5. Construction for the weekend, truckers and drivers alike in Issaquah, I-90 westbound East Sunset Way, milepost 18 to Front Street, down to one lane, 7 to night through early Sunday. And for the weekend, Montlake Boulevard closing, plus the ramps at the 520 of Montlake Exchange closing, all but the 520 westbound off-ramp to Montlake. That ramp remains open 10 tonight through early Monday. In the Northwest News Radio Traffic Center, I'm Karen Trombley.
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2: I think whatever your plans are this weekend, it's going to work out with the weather, whether it's cleaning out your garage, maybe you're going to paint something, or just go hang out outside. We've got sunshine tomorrow and highs in the upper 70s. Sunday, same thing, upper 70s with plenty of sunshine. Monday, mostly sunny and low 80s, and by Tuesday, we might be closing in on 90. Right now in Bremerton, we do have sunshine and a couple high clouds, 72 degrees. Same story in Tacoma, but 74. Here in Seattle, sun, a few clouds, and 72.
0: The Seattle Storm in action, taking on the Indiana Fever. They're currently trailing 71-66 in the third quarter. Meanwhile, the M's begin the second half of their season tonight in hopes of charging up another playoff run. Northwest News Radio's Zach Wildfang has more.
14: The Mariners will host the San Francisco Giants tonight at 7:10 to open up the second half of their season. Bryce Miller's expected to get the ball for the M's, who will come out of the All-Star break second in the AL West, 48-49. They're just 1.5 games behind the first-place Texas Rangers. Tonight will kick off the 6-game homestand for the Mariners as the Reds will come to town on Monday. Major League Baseball is restricting iPad usage in the dugouts to prevent artificial intelligence from influencing decisions. The MLB started allowing iPads in dugouts back in 2015 and expanded their use just a year later. The tablets have access to league-controlled video and data, but they also include a custom tab where teams could add other programs. The MLB made custom tabs inaccessible to teams starting Wednesday night when the second half of the season kicked off. A memo from MLB Executive Vice President Morgan Sword explains that the custom tab had expanded the iPad use beyond its original purpose. Teams were able to use it for AI recommendations on substitutions, pitch calling, and other decisions traditionally made by players and coaches. In golf, the second round of the British Open is in full swing. The final major of the golf season is taking place at Royal Birkdale Golf Course in Southport, England. Cut line currently sitting one shot above par. With sports, Zach Wildfang, Northwest News Radio.
0: After this, Zach is back with a look at a symbol of service and sacrifice coming right here to Seattle.
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0: 5:51 here at Northwest News Radio. I'm Aaron Wright, along with Marina Rockinger.
2: As the 25th anniversary of 9/11 approaches, a powerful symbol of remembrance has made its way to Seattle. Here's Northwest News Radio's Zach Wildfang.
14: The Mariners will honor 9/11's heroes at tonight's game against the Giants. But today, there's a traveling reminder of the tragedy of September 11th, 2001 on display outside of the stadium. The Tunnel to Towers Foundation is on a mission to bring a large steel beam recovered from the World Trade Center around the country before the 25th anniversary of the attacks. The foundation's Stephen Stiller Jr. spoke with Como News about the power of the steel that's on display.
25: So the opportunity to go put your hand on it and pray over that and feel the gravity of what occurred that day, to appreciate the sacrifices that were made for our country that day, it is an incredible opportunity.
14: The beam is located across from T-Mobile Park's home plate entrance. Zach Wildfang, Northwest News Radio.
0: The remains of a Revolutionary War soldier have been identified after nearly 250 years. DNA testing helped determine the remains are that of Private John Pumphrey of Maryland. Allison Peacock is with FHD Forensics.
26: So the source of the DNA profile that we were able to get was from an extraction of a Petrus bone, and that's a little bone behind the ear, on the skull, the base of the skull.
0: Researchers now know Pumphrey and his comrades were with George Washington at Valley Forge, Pennsylvania. He died fighting for the Continental Army in August of 1780 at the Battle of Camden in South Carolina.
2: Texas Governor Greg Abbott has issued disaster declarations for 59 counties after severe weather and flash flooding ravaged that state. He says more than 85 boats, 20 aircraft, and 200 high-profile vehicles have been deployed to help.
27: Our paramount goal is to make sure nobody else loses their life.
2: He's urging everyone in flood areas to monitor local weather forecasts, avoid driving through flooded roadways, and have emergency supplies ready.
0: It's 5:53.
28: 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Chances are there's an official Seafair Festival near you this weekend. 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Quahaya Days starts today in Snohomish with a kids' fair and teen night. The parade's tomorrow. Des Moines hosts the Waterland Parade, including the legendary Seafair Pirates and Clowns, Saturday night at 6. The Alki Point Art Fair features 100 artists plus a kids' zone all along the shoreline with a silent auction at the bathhouse. The Central District hosts the Bonadori Japanese Festival, featuring drummers and crafts Saturday and Sunday at the Seattle Buddhist Temple. Sunday morning, the Seafair Pirates and Clowns come back for the West Seattle Grand Parade, moving south on California Avenue starting at 11 a.m. Sunday evening, the Chinatown Seafair Parade starts at 7. That's my list. I'm Denise Whitaker on Northwest News Radio.
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0: A lot happening out there on the roadways. Let's get the latest with Karen Trombley.
1: And through downtown Seattle, a crash half blocking the southbound I-5 on-ramp from Mercer, slowing traffic. And you have a 44-minute travel time southbound I-5 shoreline to Seattle as you make your way south from Seattle to Federal Way. You're looking at 38 minutes. And Bellevue south to Renton, 31 minutes. Southbound I-5 Tacoma to Olympia, just under an hour. And in the southbound 16 west, you are slow through Gig Harbor with the ride home. Valley Freeway, you got a 25-minute ride Auburn into Puyallup in the Northwest News Radio Traffic Center. I'm Karen Trombley.
2: Well, I think whatever your plans are this weekend, the weather will agree. I'm going hiking on Sunday, and I think it's going to be a beautiful day to do that tomorrow as well. Saturday, we'll see sunshine after a few clouds. Otherwise, highs around 75. Sunday, highs around 77. It's Monday and Tuesday that are really going to get warm. Monday, low 80s. Tuesday, mid to upper 80s, even close to 90 in some areas. Right now, we have 73 and fair in Everett. Tacoma has 74. Kent, 71 degrees. Bellevue reporting 74. In Olympia, there is some clouds, 70. And right here in Seattle, a few clouds, but otherwise sunny and 72.
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19: From ABC News, I'm Dave Packer. It was another day of dirty air for much of the Midwest and East Coast. Smoke from those wildfires from Canada blowing in. Health officials urging children and older adults to stay inside. But don't tell that to Jason McCall, a tourist from Tennessee visiting D.C. with his young daughter. He's blowing off the smoke.
20: It's kind of natural to have wildfires. It's been that way for millions of years, so I have zero concerns. And it's a part of nature's process.
19: Parasites are also part of nature's process, and cyclosporiasis is causing painful stomach illnesses for some 1,600 people. It's now believed the source is lettuce grown in Mexico and supplied to Taco Bells in several states. That supplier, Taylor Fresh Foods, now issuing a recall. For safety, Dr. Deb Howery, former CDC chief medical officer, recommends.
21: We need to continue to, wash vegetables very thoroughly, particularly lettuce at this time.
19: The U.S. conducting strikes against Iran for the seventh day in a row.
22: CENTCOM has released footage of a strike on a surveillance tower at an Iranian port, which they say the regime used to track and target commercial vessels in the Strait of Hormuz. And Iran is still firing back with alerts in Qatar, Jordan and Bahrain, and major damage to a power and water desalination plant in Kuwait. That forced the government there to advise citizens to conserve energy while they stabilize the grid.
19: ABC's James Longman. Following President Trump's speech last night in election security, Homeland Security Secretary Mark Wayne Mullen weighed in.
23: This isn't about rehashing the 2020 election. This is just exposing what took place and to make sure it never happens again.
19: In Oakland, California, a protest of that proposed merger of Paramount Skydance and Warner Brothers Discovery. Comedian and TV host W. Kamau Bell was there.
24: I value journalistic independence. I also value the fact that we live in a time where the more media consolidation we have, the less choices we have.
19: A judge hearing for 12 states that are suing to block that merger happened today. You're listening to ABC News.
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19: Private equity billionaire Leon Black walked out of his transcribed interview with the House Oversight Committee investigating the Jeffrey Epstein files.
33: According to the transcript, Black repeatedly declined to answer questions about how many non-disclosure agreements he was involved in, citing the advice of his attorneys. He was subpoenaed to testify later this year, a move his lawyers called a political stunt.
34: They made a premeditated political decision to serve him with subpoenas after less than an hour of questioning.
33: Black is scheduled to be deposed on September 3rd. Peter Haralambos, ABC News.
19: Target is recalling hundreds of thousands of Cat and Jack toddler girls. saguaro sandals because decorative pearls can fall off, posing a choking hazard. Scientists say they've identified a teen soldier killed in the American Revolution at the Battle of Camden in South Carolina 246 years ago.
1: Nobody really knew for sure whether we could get genetic profiles suitable for a genealogy investigation on 240-plus-year-old remains. But we got lucky and it worked.
19: Allison Peacock with the FHD Forensics says that the remains are those of Private John Pumphrey of the 7th Maryland Regiment. The NFL has suspended Arizona Cardinals executive Ryan Gold indefinitely for violating the league's gambling policy. They say an investigation found Gold provided confidential inside information on the 2026 draft selection before the picks were announced. Dave Packer, ABC News.
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0: A look at another weekend of heavy traffic across Puget Sound and why a local raccoon is going viral. We've got those stories next, but first a look at the roadways with Karen Trombley.
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0: And our drivers on I-5 are facing some issues. Karen, what's the latest?
2: Yeah, it's a slow go. It'll take you 38 minutes right now out of Seattle to Federal Way on I-5, southbound I-5 shoreline to Seattle. You're also looking at a 38-minute ride. Southbound drivers on 405 Bellevue into Renton, 31 minutes, and a 38-minute ride at Bellevue north to Linwood on 405. 405 and I-5 northbound Bellevue to Everett. You're looking at just under an hour. On the Valley Freeway, got your travel time southbound Renton to Auburn, 24 minutes, and it'll take you 22 minutes. South on 167 Auburn to Puyallup in the South Sound. You are crash-free. 16 both ways. You're slow through Gig Harbor with the ride home and a 48-minute ride Tacoma South to Olympia. Motlake Boulevard closing. All of the ramps right at 520 in Motlake except the 520 westbound off-ramp to Motlake. That ramp stays open. There will be lane closures on roads nearby. This will be heavier as you try to get around the I-5 work over the Ship Canal Bridge with only your left lanes open. All this work at Montlake starts at 10 tonight through early Monday in the Northwest News Radio Traffic Center. I'm Karen Trombley.
0: Thanks, Karen. Clouds on the way tonight. Our lows dip to 58. Tomorrow, we're mostly cloudy, then become sunny, highs nearing 75. Tomorrow night, clear skies and a low around 57. Outside right now, well, it's a little bit of mix of sun and clouds across the region. 68 in Everett, 71 in Tacoma, 71 mostly cloudy right here in Seattle.
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0: Well, it is the big story we've been tracking all day and will impact us all as we roll into the weekend. Road work continues, so get ready for big backups on major routes. Revive I-5 continues with lane reductions across the Ship Canal Bridge on northbound I-5. Eastbound I-90 will close tonight at 11:30 until 7:30 Saturday morning for maintenance in the Mount Baker Tunnel and at the Mercer Island Lid. Westbound I-90 will have lane reductions near Issaquah from 8 tonight through 9 a.m. Sunday morning for paving. Montlake Boulevard will close in both directions starting tonight at 10 p.m. through 6 a.m. Monday morning. And the eastbound 520 off-ramp to Montlake will close as well. Well, no relief on the ferries, though. Expect delays on Washington State ferries this weekend. The Edmonds, Kingston, and Seattle-Bainbridge routes are expected to be busy as travelers visit the 30th annual Squim Lavender Festival. Sounds like a nice time. Might just be tough getting over there. State Ferries encourages riders to check the online sailing schedule and real-time map. That festival runs through Sunday. Well, a rollover crash sends one man to jail. This happened yesterday evening in the intersection of Peacock Hill Road Northeast and Southeast Nelson Road in Olalla. Deputies found a truck laying on its side as well as a broken speed limit sign. The driver and his teenage son were found outside the truck, both uninjured. The driver was taken into custody. His blood alcohol concentration measured at 0.18. That is double the legal limit. A new report sheds light on the work that still needs to be done to cut a number of impaired drivers in our state. Northwest News Radio's Denise Whitaker explains.
2: The number of fatal crashes involving impaired drivers in our state is high enough that we rank number 10 in the nation. More than one-third, 35% of fatal crashes in Washington involved an impaired driver, according to Manhattan Mental Health Counseling. They analyzed the past 3 years worth of data for all 50 states. Vermont's numbers are the highest, with nearly half of their crashes involving drunk drivers. Another interesting note is the prime hour for these crashes to happen. In Virginia, it's from 8 to 9 p.m., but in Washington, it's between 11 p.m. and midnight. Denise Whitaker, Northwest News Radio.
0: New numbers show the worst could be behind Seattle's office spaces. Here's Northwest News Radio's Rich Johnson.
4: For the first time in a long time, the office space market in Seattle and the East Side posted a positive net absorption in the second quarter. In other words, companies occupied more office space than they vacated. That's according to a new report from the real estate firm JLL. 6 years of corporate cost cutting and cost shifting, layoffs and remote work have contributed to firms abandoning their offices, but the comeback's being fueled by more high-tech firms establishing hubs here, thanks to our deep talent pool and office costs that are still well below San Francisco and New York. Rich Johnson, Northwest News Radio.
0: A seemingly mythical creature is roaming the streets of Seattle. Northwest News Radio's Lillian James has the story.
5: His name is Jimothy, and he's become an internet sensation.
6: What am I looking at?
5: The oddly shaped raccoon went viral after Seattle resident Kiana Hall filmed him near the Ballard Goodwill. The fluffy gray raccoon has unusually long legs and seemingly no neck. She tells the Seattle Times she named him Jimothy because he, quote, looked like a Jimothy. Marcy Logsdon, an associate professor at Washington State University's Veterinary Teaching Hospital, tells the Times he was likely born this year and appears to have a congenital deformity of the spine. She says the fact that he's made it to this age means he's managing and adapting. Lillian James, Northwest News Radio.
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7: While EVs have fewer moving parts, many models suffer from reliability problems. 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
7: 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The 2026 Nissan Leaf starts at $31,500 and has a better battery system than previous models, boosting the range to about 300 miles per charge. Want to know more? 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I'm Herb Weisbaum, the Consumer Man, for Northwest News Radio.
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3: This is the Bloomberg Money Minute. After aborting a launch of its Starship rocket because of an engine issue on Thursday, shares of SpaceX down another 5.5% today. That means the Elon Musk-run rocket ship AI and satellite company has seen $1 trillion in market value erased since it began selling shares June 12th. Elsewhere on Wall Street today, stocks end the day and the week lower on a continued sell-off in chipmakers and AI stocks as a Chinese AI startup said its technology rivals that of OpenAI and Anthropic. The Dow today down 407 points. The Nasdaq down 361, almost 1.5% lower. The S&P lost 1%, 76 points. With the U.S. launching more missile attacks in Iran, that means it's a seventh day in a row of attacks early Saturday. Oil rose to over $82 a barrel today, while AAA says gas prices are again nearing a nationwide average of $4 a gallon for regular. Tom Busby, Bloomberg Radio.
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11: Let's find out what's happening on the roadways with Karen Trombley.
2: Southbound I-5 shoreline to Seattle, a 36-minute travel time. And northbound I-5 slower from the West Seattle Bridge and then up to speed. You're slow to I-90, then up to speed and then back down as you make your way through the work zone. Northbound I-5 over the Ship Canal Bridge with only your two left lanes open. On the east side, 405 north and I-5 north, Bellevue to Everett. You're looking at just about 50 minutes. Construction in Issaquah goes down to one lane, 7 tonight on 90 west from Sunset Way, milepost 18 to Front Street. All the ramps in the zone will be closed. It'll stay in place until early Sunday morning. Tukwila south to Tacoma, you're looking at 36 minutes on I-5. And in the south sound, a 48-minute ride. Tacoma south to Olympia. And just picked up a crash. Get over to the right. Your two left lanes are blocked. This is I-5 southbound near Tacoma Dome. You're stopping and going from 167. The HOV bypass is blocked and also the left lane. As you make your way on the Valley Freeway, southbound Renton through Auburn into Puyallup, just under an hour. And overnight for tunnel maintenance, heads up, 90 eastbound closing between Seattle and Mercer. And this is 11:30 tonight until tomorrow morning at 7:30 in the Northwest News Radio Traffic Center. I'm Karen Trombley.
11: 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Let's find out what's happening in your forecast with meteorologist Shannon O'Donnell of Como News.
12: Hi there, everybody. Happy Friday to you. Blue skies and sunshine back in abundance. We're inching into the low 70s around Puyallup and Port Ludlow today. We'll keep the warming going as we head into the summer weekend, mid to upper 70s Saturday and especially Sunday. Next week is for those that like it hotter. We'll inch back into the upper 80s to the low 90s for a toasty Tuesday afternoon. That should be the peak of the heat, but really the entire week running warmer than average. In the Como 4 Weather Center, I'm meteorologist Shannon O'Donnell.
11: Outside right now, sunny and 72 in Everett, partly cloudy, 73 in Tacoma, 74 in Bellevue, 73 partly cloudy right here in Seattle. Well, the Storm are in action right now in Indiana, taking on the Fever. They are currently leading. They were trailing, but now they're in the lead, 98-94. This thing's in the fourth quarter. We'll update you when it goes final. The World Cup will officially come to an end this weekend. Northwest News Radio's Zach Weilfang has what you need to know.
13: The World Cup final is set between Argentina and Spain. It'll take place this Sunday, but it's unclear how much, if at all, smoke from Canadian wildfires might affect the match. Conditions have improved in the New York City area and in northern New Jersey today after the air quality was hazardous yesterday. Spain's Mikel Merino says he and his teammates noticed the smoke while outside, but are being careful and trying to focus on the game. The Cleveland Guardians have postponed their game against the Pittsburgh Pirates tonight due to poor air quality concerns from those same fires. That World Cup final will be getting another touch of American sports tradition, FIFA announcing that this year's winners will receive championship rings for the first time ever. They will feature an engraving of the World Cup trophy on the side and the other side being customized to reflect the identity of the winning team. Those rings will be in addition to the traditional gold medals. The NFL has suspended Arizona Cardinals personnel executive Ryan Gold indefinitely for violating the league's gambling policy. A person with knowledge of the decision told the Associated Press today, It's alleged that an NFL investigation determined Gold provided confidential, non-public, inside information regarding the 2026 draft selections by the Cardinals before the picks were announced. It's also alleged that Gold participated in parlay bets on NFL and college games. With sports, Zach Wildfink, Northwest News Radio.
11: Still ahead, a crab bust. We'll tell you who's on the wrong side of the crustacean law.
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11: More than 50 people from Washington, including Commerce Department staffers, are heading to England for next week's Farnborough Air Show. Washington State Standard says the delegation also consists of aerospace suppliers, business leaders, the governor's director of international relations, and Congressman Rick Larson. From the Washington booth at the Air Show, delegation members will promote the state's robust aerospace supply chain to an international audience. Commerce Department officials say that since 2014, Washington's presence at the Farnborough Air Show has generated nearly $63 million in export sales. Another poaching bust that might sound familiar. Northwest News Radio Scott Carty has the details.
25: It was late June when Washington Department of Fish and Wildlife officers caught four people in Pacific County.
26: Crab in there! I can see that they're crab!
25: Wearing a crab-stuffed wardrobe.
27: Body suits that had crab, like, tucked into them.
25: Up top.
26: A jacket full of crab, what's that?
25: Even in their pants.
26: The crab that are in your pants.
25: This morning, WDFW police announced another crustacean crackdown, this one involving a backpack in the back of a truck in Westport.
28: I could do a good crab walk.
25: report of a suspicious-looking crab fisher led Officer Dean to observe someone taking a backpack back and forth from a float to a vehicle. Officer Dean approached the nervous fisher, and further investigation resulted in quite the haul. There was a cooler of undersized Dungeness crab in the back of the truck. The backpack was full of crabs, too, and on the back seat, a bucket and a cooler full.
0: Check out the crabs in the bucket.
25: In all, 65 crabs were seized and returned to the waters of Westport Marina. The unidentified crab caper did catch something they could keep. A criminal citation for possession of female crab, undersized Dungeness crab, undersized Red Rock crab, and for having more than twice the daily possession limit, plus a warning for possession of a soft shell crab.
1: Feeling like a crab.
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11: And let's find out what's happening on the roadways with Karen Trombley.
2: Over to the right, there's a crash southbound I-5 near Tacoma Dome, taking away your two left lanes. You're heavy from before 167. Got a 40-minute ride southbound I-5 Tacoma to Olympia. No delays on the Valley Freeway. And either way on 405 in between Bellevue and Linwood, you're looking at a 36-minute ride. As you make your way through

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1: Illinois just made AI safety harder to ignore. A new state law, SB 315, targets large frontier AI developers with at least $500 million in revenue and mandates public safety frameworks, critical incident reporting, and independent third-party evaluations. DeepView reports that the measure was supported by OpenAI and Anthropic and passed unanimously in the Illinois legislature. Drawing on similar laws enacted in New York and California, the law aims to ensure accountability before powerful models cause real harm through cyber attacks, deception, or loss of control. In the absence of federal standards, states are writing the rules. I'm Ken Chester.
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12: Teacher Lauren Johnson returned all the graded essays but one. He believed that one student was capable of more.
13: I don't believe taking the middle of the road is your philosophy. 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
12: The student wrote a new one about excellence. 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

0: Mr. Johnson changed a life. I am that student. I became a writer, and I wrote this to thank him.
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3: ABC News, I'm Dave Packer. It was another day of dirty air for much of the Midwest and East Coast. Smoke from those wildfires from Canada blowing in. Health officials are urging children and older adults to stay inside. Cyclosporiasis is causing a painful stomach illness for some 1,600 people. It's now believed the source is lettuce grown in Mexico and supplied to Taco Bells in several states. That supplier, Taylor Fresh Foods, now issuing a recall. For safety, Dr. Deb Howry, former CDC chief medical officer, recommends.
4: We continue to, you know, wash vegetables very thoroughly, particularly lettuce at this time.
3: The U.S. is conducting strikes against Iran for the seventh day in a row. Iran is still firing back with alerts in Qatar, Jordan, and Bahrain, and major damage to a power and water desalinization plant in Kuwait. The reignited war with Iran is sending fuel prices higher. The average price of a gallon of regular gas, nearly $4 on average. Gallon of diesel back above $5. This is ABC News.
2: 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Here's Aaron Wright with a quick review of our top local stories.
5: Road work will continue to cause heavy traffic this weekend. You can expect delays on I-5, I-90, and Montlake Boulevard. A new report shows that Washington ranks number 10 in the nation for fatal crashes involving DUIs. The prime time for DUI crashes in our state, between 11 and midnight. Employees at the Longview Paper Mill, that was the scene of a fatal accident in May, will be paid through at least October 11th. This includes workers who've been called back to work or remain at home. A Seattle raccoon is now internet famous. A local who caught him on camera named him Jimothy. He's believed to have a congenital deformity of the spine, making him smaller than a house cat and a little oddly shaped. It is 6:32. Here's some stories you haven't heard this hour. Unionized state workers are planning a walkout. This comes as the Washington Federation of State Employees and Governor Ferguson's negotiators have been discussing the 2027-2029 contract. The Seattle Times reports the union is calling the administration's wage proposal insulting. Ferguson says this is due to a tight state budget. WFSE calling for a job walkout August 31st in protest. One person is hurt after a small plane crash in Covington. Fire and rescue crews say the plane appeared to have gone off the runway at Crest Airfield late this morning. One person had minor injuries. The cause of the crash is still unknown. After months of review, the FAA gives Boeing a long-awaited okay. Here's Northwest News Radio's Scott Carty.
6: For nearly 7 years, Boeing lost their right to issue an airworthiness certificate for any of their completed 787 MAX airplanes. The FAA pulled that ability after the 2018 Lion Air and 2019 Ethiopian Airlines crashes of their 737 MAX 8s. In 2022, a similar restriction was placed on self-certification of Boeing 787s. Today, the FAA announced they are fully lifting the restrictions for both lines effective Monday, July 20th. Scott Carty, Northwest News Radio.
5: If you're headed east this weekend, keep in mind the air quality for the inland northwest is unhealthy due to wildfire smoke. The air quality index for Spokane is in the very unhealthy category, which can affect sensitive groups with heart or lung disease, older adults, and children. It's recommended to stay off of the strenuous outdoor activities and limit time spent outside. It's 6:34.
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5: Oh, before we can even think about the weekend, we got to get you home. Let's find out what's happening in your commute with Karen Trombley.
7: Well, over to the right, there's a crash taking away your two left lanes, including the HOV lane south on I-5 near Tacoma Dome. You're heavy from before 167 on the way. You got a 40-minute ride south on I-5 Tacoma to Olympia, and the ride home winding down, giving you no delays on the Valley Freeway southbound, Renton through Auburn into Puyallup, and 405 northbound Bellevue to Linwood. You're looking at 36 minutes, and in and through Seattle, got a crash now north on I-5 near I-90, taking away your right lane. You're slowing down right before the West Seattle Bridge with it through Seattle, southbound I-5 shoreline to Seattle, 38 minutes. You are heavier and slow through the work zone from Mercer and then through the work zone northbound I-5 over the Ship Canal Bridge with only your two left lanes open. With this setup, northbound express lanes remain open 24/7. Seattle north to Everett, you're looking at 44 minutes. Construction is closing the ramps at 520 in Montlake, all of them, but the 520 westbound off-ramp to Montlake, that ramp stays open as 10 tonight through early Monday. In the Northwest News Radio Traffic Center, I'm Karen Trombley.
5: Thanks, Karen. Let's talk about the forecast and what you can expect tonight. Clouds will increase, bringing our lows down to about 58 degrees. Tomorrow, those clouds will stick around, then gradually become sunny, highs reaching 75. Tomorrow night, clear skies and a low of 57. Sunday, sunny and 77. Monday, mostly sunny and 83 as a warming trend kicks off when it's time to head back to work. Outside right now, fair skies in Everett. We're at 73, 69 in Olympia. That's as cool as you'll find it right now. 72 in Tacoma, 74 in Bellevue, our hotspot. 72, partly cloudy right here in Seattle. It's 636. A bat found near the University of Washington's tested positive for rabies. Public Health Seattle King County found the bat on the sidewalk at University Way Northeast near Parrington Lawn on Wednesday. Health officials are urging anyone who may have come into contact with the bat to seek medical attention immediately. As human communities spread further into what was once habitat for wildlife, we're getting more reports of coyote attacks. Here's Northwest News Radio's Eric Heintz.
8: People living in an Everett neighborhood near a thickly wooded area say the local coyote population gets bigger and more aggressive. Eric Light tells Como News he sees and hears them up close.
9: There'll be some nights where I hear 30 of them out there in the woods down there. There's just no fear in them whatsoever. They are borderline domesticated.
8: He worries not just about pets, but his two-year-old daughter and other children. Ronnie Jorgensen is a longtime resident near Hannabrook Park.
10: I've seen them in the yard where I'm standing. It's scary because I know what they can do. I worry about the people on the playground.
8: The State Department of Fish and Wildlife asked coyote attacks and sightings to be reported directly to them. Eric Heintz, Northwest News Radio.
5: A local family continues to hope a tip can help solve a 1999 murder of a loved one. Jeremy Harris with Como News spoke with the victim's sister.
11: Valerie Jones can't undo what happened to her sister Jackie, but she's doing what she can to still be an advocate for her.
12: It's been almost 30 years, but you still think someone out there has information that could get police to the killer?
13: Yes, I do. It's never been solved. We deserve to know.
11: Jackie and her boyfriend were shot in a homeless encampment here in South Seattle. Jackie was rushed to Harborview Medical Center, but didn't survive. Jackie was in an encampment, but she wasn't homeless. She had a big family and lived in West Seattle. She was Alaska Native and her ties span the Northwest. Valerie says in the days after the murder, several people were heard talking in Seattle about knowing who had done it.
5: You can submit a tip anonymously to Crime Stoppers online. A $1,000 reward is being offered for information leading to an arrest. An Alaska state attorney is being held in Washington after being arrested by ICE. Northwest News Radio's Lillian James reports.
14: 32-year-old Shicheng Yang is an attorney with the Alaska Department of Law's Labor, Business, and Corporation section. The Chinese national was arrested by ICE on July 10th in Anchorage. And an ICE public affairs officer tells the Washington State Standard, quote, Yang violated the terms of his admission and is a deportable alien, end quote. However, they did not tell the Standard how Yang violated the terms, but says work authorization does not confer legal status. Yang was admitted to the Alaska Bar Association and licensed last year, and a spokesperson for the department declined to comment about his immigration or employment status, as well as his work authorization when hired. Court records show he has no state criminal charges against him except a traffic ticket he pleaded no contest to in June. He is now being held at the Northwest ICE Processing Center in Tacoma. Lillian James, Northwest News Radio.
5: Samsung, Grok, and Google. ABC's Michelle Franzen has your tech news.
15: Some people with Samsung phones are seeing red. Reports have been floating around of phantom reddish-pink boxes showing up on screens of some Galaxy S26 Ultra phones. Samsung says it's a software issue, not a hardware one, and a fix is on the way. The company behind the AI Grok is suing a man accused of using it to create sexualized images of real people. Reuters says this is one of the first lawsuits brought by an AI company against a user. New York's governor casting an AI eye on state laws. Governor Kathy Hochul tells Bloomberg her office used AI to go through, quote, every single rule, regulation, and policy looking for anything outdated. And with college move-in days coming up, Google says lots of people are looking for dorm decorating ideas. The search for dorm designer jumped 525% in the last month. Some of the top decorating trends, beach, boho, and coastal. With Tech Trends, Michelle Franzen, ABC News.
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5: President Trump laid out allegations of a broken U.S. election system and Chinese interference during his primetime address to the nation Thursday night. Here's News Nation Washington correspondent Libby Dean.
16: President Trump delivering a primetime address at the White House from the East Room in talking about election security on Thursday night. The White House releasing hundreds of newly unclassified documents alleging they reveal China carried out the biggest compromise of election data in history, getting a hold of 220 million U.S. voters' information like names, addresses, voting history, party affiliation, military status, and phone numbers. The president directing intelligence officials to find the people who he says covered up the information.
17: Today, I'm asking the Office of the Director of National Intelligence, the Department of Justice, the FBI, and the CIA to investigate how and why such crucial information was hidden, to fire those involved in the cover-up, and to file criminal charges, if appropriate, against these people.
16: The president also using the new information to make a push for Congress to pass the Save America Act.
17: To all Americans, I ask you to pick up your phone tomorrow, call your representatives in the House and Senate, and demand that they pass the Save America Act without delay.
16: Friday, the Department of Homeland Security Secretary Mark Wayne Mullen is set to provide more information about these allegations that there are 278,000 non-citizens registered to vote in U.S. elections, while President Trump plans to travel to New York City. Libby Dean at the White House for News Nation. Back to you.
5: President Trump calling on Congress to pass the mostly unpopular Save America Act because he says Chinese are compromising voter data in the U.S. Here's News Nation's Joe Khalil.
18: What they're trying to do as Republicans is figure out any way that they can to satisfy President Trump's demand to make this bill law, this Save America Act, or at least parts of it. Clearly, President Trump explicitly said last night that part of the reason he gave that speech was to push this bill forward. Now, he says, and Republicans, many of them say, this would be the piece of legislation that secures elections. Democrats, however, they push back. They say that it actually may disenfranchise people. This is what the bill would actually do here. It would mandate all across the country that all 50 states would require photo ID for people to register to vote and for people to actually vote. It would also basically cleanse the voter rolls of people who are not supposed to be on there. It also would really gut mail-in voting in a way that only leaves some exceptions. That would really disrupt a lot of states in terms of how they do elections. And we've even heard from Republicans who have had issues with that. So where we are right now, despite President Trump's speech last night, is that you still have Republicans in the Senate who are not fully on board with this bill. You've got Democrats that are entirely against it. Speaker Johnson may try to take some parts of it, just the citizenship part, put it into a different bill. We will see if that works ultimately.
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5: A tough day on Wall Street. All three major indices closing in the red. The Dow Jones down 407 points. The S&P 500 down 76. The NASDAQ down 362 points. It's 644.
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5: A busy weekend on the roadways. Let's find out what's happening right now with Libby. Excuse me, with Karen Trombley. I forgot what time it was.
7: Into Seattle, a slow go with this crash. It's taking away your right lane north on I-5 near I-90. You're slower from before the West Seattle Bridge on I-5 is Seattle north to Everett. You're looking at a 45-minute ride. And south on I-5 Shoreline to Seattle, a 36-minute ride for your Friday drive. On the east side, Bellevue south to Renton, 30 minutes. And northbound 405 Bellevue to Linwood, just under 35 minutes. You're moving with no delays to Renton south to Puyallup on the Valley Freeway, looking at just under 45 minutes. And in the south sound over to the right as you make your way into it. South on I-5 near Tacoma Dome, a crash taking away your two left lanes has you heavy from after 167, and a 40-minute ride south on I-5 Tacoma to Olympia. Overnight for tunnel maintenance, I-90 eastbound closed from Seattle to Mercer Island, 11:30 tonight through tomorrow morning at 7:30 in the morning. 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
5: 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For the latest, we check in with meteorologist Shannon O'Donnell of Como News.
19: Well, hi there, everybody, and a very happy Friday to you. It's fabulous out there. We're hitting the summer weekend in style with sunshine and blue skies. Mid-70s tomorrow, mid to upper 70s on Sunday. And then we just keep cranking it up. Weather-worn day for Tuesday, just to underscore the fact that highs will be near 90 downtown Seattle. That means mid-90s in the suburbs like Issaquah and Eatonville. In the Como 4 Weather Center, I'm meteorologist Shannon O'Donnell.
5: Really nice evening out there tonight. 73 in Everett, 71 in Puyallup, 69 in Olympia, 72 down in Tacoma, 74 in Bellevue. That's as warm as you'll find it right now. 72, partly cloudy right here in Seattle. Well, it has gone final, and sadly, the Storm are going to fall to 6-20 as they lose to the Indiana Fever, 110-107. The M's get the second half of their season underway tonight in hopes of another playoff run. Here's Northwest News Radio's Zach Wildfang.
20: The Mariners will host the San Francisco Giants tonight at 7:10 to open up the second half of their season. Bryce Miller's expected to get the ball for the M's, who will come out of the All-Star break second in the AL West, 48-49. They're just 1.5 games behind the first-place Texas Rangers. Tonight will kick off the 6-game homestand for the Mariners as the Reds will come to town on Monday. Major League Baseball is restricting iPad usage in the dugouts to prevent artificial intelligence from influencing decisions. The MLB started allowing iPads in dugouts back in 2015 and expanded their use just a year later. The tablets have access to league-controlled video and data, but they also include a custom tab where teams could add other programs. The MLB made custom tabs inaccessible to teams starting Wednesday night when the second half of the season kicked off. A memo from MLB Executive Vice President Morgan Sword explains that the custom tab had expanded the iPad use beyond its original purpose. Teams were able to use it for AI recommendations on substitutions, pitch calling, and other decisions traditionally made by players and coaches. In golf, the second round of the British Open is in full swing. The final major of the golf season is taking place at Royal Birkdale Golf Course in Southport, England. The cut line currently sitting one shot above par. With sports, Zach Wildfang, Northwest News Radio.
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2: And a promise from the governor.
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5: 651 here at Northwest News Radio. I'm Aaron Wright. Thanks for listening. A powerful symbol of service and sacrifice has made its way to Seattle in honor of the upcoming 25th anniversary of 9/11. 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
20: The Tunnel to Towers Foundation is on a mission to bring a large steel beam recovered from the World Trade Center around the country to remember the tragedy of September 11th, 2001. Today, that steel beam has stopped here in Seattle. The foundation's Stephen Siller Jr. spoke with Como News about its importance.
27: That steel beam that we're bringing with us is 21 feet long, 16,900 pounds. It is from the South Tower of the World Trade Center. That is where my father lost his life. His body was never recovered. He's one of about 1,000 people whose bodies were never recovered on that day. Who he is ingrained in that steel. What those men and women did that day are ingrained in that steel.
20: The beam is on display across from T-Mobile Park's home plate entrance. The Mariners will honor 9/11's heroes at tonight's game against the Giants. Zach Wildfang, Northwest News Radio.
5: Not an easy first year, but they'll still celebrate. 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
7: The Wenatchee is the largest hybrid electric ferry in North America. And although it had to be pulled from service for about a month after it returned to its Bainbridge Island-Seattle route for motor issues, State Ferries is now celebrating the anniversary of its conversion. During this summer's World Cup matches in Seattle, the Wenatchee transported more than 200,000 passengers, including more than 100,000 walk-on visitors. Overall, she completed more than 5,500 sailings, carrying 1.8 million people over the past year. Washington State Ferries officials say her first year proves the hybrid electric concept works, cutting fuel use and carbon emissions even before rapid charging stations are installed. That shoreside charging, by the way, expected to be added to Coleman Dock by 2029, with additional hybrid electric ferries already under construction as the state works to electrify its fleet. Denise Whitaker, Northwest News Radio.
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0: I'm Brian Calvert with the Almanac. A look at what happened on this date in history. It was this date in 1954, the first Newport Jazz Festival was held. This date, the same year in 1954, the Brooklyn Dodgers took the field as the first team in baseball history with a majority of black players. This date in 1955, Disneyland opened in Anaheim, California, and it was this date in 1968. Beatles feature-length cartoon Yellow Submarine premiered at the London Pavilion. This date in 1984, the U.S. passes the National Minimum Drinking Age Act, prohibiting those under the age of 21 from buying or possessing alcohol. And it was this date in music history in the year 2019. If I lay here, the band Snow Patrol, their ballad Chasing Cars was named the most played song of the 21st century on UK radio. That's today's Almanac here on Northwest News Radio.
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5: Let's find out what's happening on the roadways with Karen Trombley.
7: In the southtown, over to the right, a crash southbound I-5 near Tacoma Dome, blocking your left lane as you're pretty much parked from before 54th Avenue. On the Valley Freeway, get over to the left. 167 southbound, just south of 18, a crash blocking your two right lanes as you're heavy from before 18. And in and through Seattle, you're looking at a 34-minute ride southbound Shoreline to Seattle, a northbound I-5 Seattle to Everett, a 40-minute crash-free ride in the Northwest News Radio Traffic Center. I'm Karen Trombley.
5: Thanks, Karen. We've got clouds coming out tonight. Lows dipping to about 58 degrees. Tomorrow, those clouds will stick around to start the day. Then, over time, will become sunny. Highs nearing 75 degrees. Tomorrow night, clear skies and a low of 57. Sunday, sunny in our highs near 77. Enjoy that, because come Monday, we're going to get warm around here. Sunny and 83. Tuesday, sunny and 86. It will be much warmer, so enjoy these moderate temps that we've got right now. Outside, 73 in Everett, 72 in Tacoma, 72 in Seattle.
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18: From ABC News, I'm Dave Packer. CENTCOM says a seventh day of U.S. strikes on Iran has completed. ABC's James Longman describing one of the U.S. targets.
19: CENTCOM has released footage of a strike on a surveillance tower at an Iranian port, which they say the regime used to track and target commercial vessels in the Strait of Hormuz. And Iran is still firing back with alerts in Qatar, Jordan and Bahrain, and major damage to a power and water desalination plant in Kuwait.
18: A day after President Trump's primetime address describing security problems with the 2020 election, newly classified documents show few of the vulnerabilities the president claimed. ABC's Jonathan Curl.
20: President Trump released newly declassified documents he claims exposed those shocking vulnerabilities. But one of the election reports the White House released says America's election systems, quote, would be difficult to manipulate on a wide enough scale to alter the election outcome. Trump accused China of targeting the 2020 election, even though his own intelligence officials had assessed with high confidence that China did not seek to change the outcome.
0: Texas Governor Greg Abbott declared a major disaster in several Texas communities affected by flash flooding that killed at least two people this week. The governor today warning,
21: even though the worst of the rain is going to be behind us for a while, as in for days, the rivers are going to continue to rise.
0: The FDA has now publicly identified Taylor Farms as a supplier of the shredded iceberg lettuce linked to the cyclosporiasis outbreak. That lettuce served in some Taco Bells. ABC's Elizabeth Schulze.
22: So far, the CDC has reported cases across 34 states. The epicenter in Michigan, where health officials now say more than 5,000 people have been infected. Over 100 of them hospitalized. The state typically sees less than 50 cases per year.
0: A federal appeals court ruled today that New Jersey's bans on assault firearms and magazines is unconstitutional. You're listening to ABC News.
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0: House official says China's president still plans to visit this year despite President Trump's 2020 election interference allegations.
25: Trump extended the invitation after a summit in Beijing earlier this year, and Xi is set to visit the White House on September 24th, despite Trump's claims about China during his primetime address on Thursday.
26: The People's Republic of China carried out what is believed to be the largest compromise of election data in history.
25: Records released by the White House show that China attempted to obtain but not alter voter records. A spokesperson for the Chinese Foreign Ministry said the allegations were, quote, completely fabricated out of thin air. Peter Haralambos, ABC News.
0: A small protest outside the federal courthouse in Oakland, California over the proposed Paramount-Warner Brothers Discovery merger. Comedian and TV host W. Camus Bell says if there are a few players left in town, they'll dictate what people see.
27: In our times when there's so many issues to focus on, I get why this is not something that everybody's thinking about. But we've all been in that position where you were looking for something to watch and the thing you thought would be there wasn't there. That's media consolidation.
0: The protest was held as a judge held a hearing for 12 states suing to block that merger. The Tennessee Titans plan to induct 40-year-old Chris Johnson into the franchise's Ring of Honor at the season opener in September. Johnson played six seasons with the Titans and last month revealed he has Lou Gehrig's disease. Dave Packer, ABC News.
16: When you need to know, Northwest News Radio. 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
28: It's another weekend of road work in the Puget Sound region. Crews will be working on several major routes, including I-5, SR-520, and I-90. The Washington State Department of Transportation says be prepared for increased traffic on westbound I-90 in Issaquah and the eastbound I-90 bridge, as well as difficult travel through Seattle. Meanwhile, expect delays on Washington State ferries this weekend. The Edmonds-Kingston and Seattle-Bainbridge routes are expected to be busy as travelers visit the 30th annual Squim Lavender Festival. In other news, a new report sheds light on the work that still needs to be done to cut the number of impaired drivers in our state. Northwest News Radio's Denise Whitaker explains.
29: The number of fatal crashes involving impaired drivers in our state is high enough that we rank number 10 in the nation. More than one-third, 35% of fatal crashes in Washington involved an impaired driver, according to Manhattan Mental Health Counseling. They analyzed the past 3 years' worth of data for all 50 states. Vermont's numbers are the highest, with nearly half of their crashes involving drunk drivers. Another interesting note is the prime hour for these crashes to happen. In Virginia, it's from 8 to 9 p.m., but in Washington, it's between 11 p.m. and midnight.
28: Unionized state workers are planning a walkout. This comes as the Washington Federation of State Employees and Governor Ferguson's negotiators have been discussing the 2027-2029 contract. The Seattle Times reports the union is calling the administration's wage proposal insulting. Ferguson's team says this is due to a tight state budget. WFSE is calling for a job walkout on August 31st in protest. It's going to be another warm day Saturday with clear skies and highs around 75 with lows near 60. 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
7: Without Benjamin Netanyahu by his side, has said the ceasefire is over, and the United States in the last 24 hours has hit more than 80 Iranian targets.
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7: Isn't the more honest and direct thing to do hold him fully accountable for his actions?
8: 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He's the U.S. president, and a huge part of the job is resisting pressure from outside forces, and he didn't, so he's weak.
6: From Bloomberg Weekend, this is the Michelle Hussein Show. I'm Michelle Hussein.
7: What was envisaged as a short but overwhelming war against Iran by the United States and Israel has turned out, 5 months on, rather differently. Ceasefires have proved fragile. Iran's power over the Strait of Hormuz is still apparent. And the war may yet have a significant political fallout in the United States. A president who promised no more wars has in fact repeatedly used force in his second term. But it is the Iran war that has sparked a spectacular fallout between Donald Trump and one of his most prominent allies, the former Fox News host and conservative commentator Tucker Carlson. He worked hard to get Donald Trump re-elected. He was dismayed when the first strikes against Iran took place last year. Then came the start of this war in February. And at that point, the Carlson-Trump relationship imploded. Since then, in episode after episode of the Tucker Carlson Show, he has gone after what he's portrayed as a betrayal of America first. And he's gained a larger audience along the way. Episodes now get tens of millions of views across social media and podcast platforms each time. And Tucker Carlson has more than 17 million followers on X. He has long been a polarizing figure, disliked on the left from his bow tie wearing Fox News days. Now, though, he has lost friends and allies. That's partly because of his rift with the Republican Party, but also because of the way that he talks about Israel, amplifying narratives and stereotypes, his critics say, that cross the line into anti-Semitism. Our conversation was recorded between London and Maine, where Tucker Carlson lives, and we do go into some tough territory. There are a number of responses and some extra information that you'll hear at the end. In fact, for this episode in particular, please do read my notes, which you'll find at Bloomberg.com/Michelle. That's where you'll get a sense of why a question was asked in a certain way, what might have been left out of an answer, how I prepared, and indeed what I read afterwards, the places where I've added context. So that's the background. And here's how my conversation with Tucker Carlson began. Thank you for talking to us.
8: Oh, of course.
7: You know, I was thinking about your home in Maine because I was reading the last bit of this book where you write quite emotionally about tidying up the house at the end of the summer. And I was thinking that you don't have to do that anymore, right? Because you live there all year round now.
8: That's true. I'm grateful.
7: Yeah. Tucker, you know, in this conversation, we are going to range far and wide how you see the U.S., how you see the rest of the world, especially the Middle East right now. But before we do that, I really wanted to understand your influences, because I think you're clearly in the midst of a really intense time in your life as well as in the news. Can we talk a little bit about your father, first of all?
9: Of course.
7: I was reading, as I prepared for this, what you and your brother wrote about him when he died last year. And I was just struck by what an unusual life he had, and obviously curious about how that influenced you. A difficult start to life in many ways he had.
8: Well, it influenced us enormously. He had the most interesting life of anyone I've known personally. He was born an orphan, grew up in an orphanage in foster care, then was adopted, never finished high school, joined the Marine Corps, went into journalism, started working for the government, traveled the world, knew everybody. It's just a fascinating, self-educated person, intensely curious, very smart, very honest, kind of swashbuckling, complicated, and just a great guy. And my brother and I had the privilege of growing up alone with him when we were little. Our mother left when we were small, and my father got custody because she wasn't there. And so we grew up with them in this kind of eccentric, not kind of eccentric, extremely eccentric environment, but a happy and wholesome one. And for many years, I really never told anybody other than my wife about my childhood because it sounded so bad, but it wasn't bad. It was great. And we really sincerely enjoyed it, but it was not mainstream at all, in the sense that my father never felt like he had to believe something because everyone else believed it. He came to his own conclusions. He wasn't always right, but he was very often right. And he was consistently more right than the majority of public opinion in the United States. He was just an independent thinker and very American in that way. And there's so little of that left.
7: And I also thought particularly internationally minded. He had, you know, seen a lot in the 60s in the US, but then you wrote that he was involved in intrigues around the world in the last 25 years of his life.
8: He was. And I wrote that obituary on an airplane the day after he died and was sort of confused about what he had been doing from the mid 80s until he passed, and was criticized widely. You know, your dad worked at the CIA. You must have known that.
7: There's another part of what you said about him that jumped out to me, which is that his motto was "Who dares wins."
8: Yes.
7: You know, people in the UK will know that well as the SAS. But I wondered if that has come to you in this period, because you have had a very public break with President Trump, with the Republican Party. At the same time, you've seen a big increase in the reach of your show since the Iran war began. Has that spurred you on in giving you more conviction that the path you're on now is the right one?
8: No. You know, I've never been business minded. I mean, I was fired 3.5 years ago. I probably could have retired. So I'm not thinking about our ratings. I've never thought about my ratings. Again, you don't have to believe me, but it's just true. Ask anyone who's worked for me. I don't even know what they are. I was in agony when I criticized Trump. I like Trump. I didn't want to, and I endorsed Trump and campaigned with Trump and spoke at the Republican National Convention. And I've defended Republicans for 35 years in public. And I had zero interest in having a spat with them. And so I felt driven to my positions. Trump allowed the U.S. government to be completely steered by this tiny little country in the Middle East, Israel, to our great detriment. And I watched it happen. I was offended by it. I argued against it directly to him. That had no effect at all. And then we wound up in a war with Iran that has gravely hurt the United States. And it was out of my frustration that I said that, but not some calculation that I'm going to get rich or something by saying it. You know, that's just true.
7: Yeah, but it must be energizing to have a greater reach right now than you did a few months ago.
8: So I look at it different. It's funny. I don't know that we do have a, I mean, I really don't know if that's true. But from my perspective, you know, the year that preceded this war, I spent pretty, tireless is the right word, but I mean, I was very focused on preventing a war with Iran and wrapping up the war between Russia and Ukraine, which is also damaging the United States gravely and Europe gravely. And from my perspective, I had no effect at all. Like nothing I wanted to happen happened. I had no power. I had no influence. And I think I'd kind of talked myself into believing that I could have some effect. And at the end, I didn't. And so that part of that was my vanity and my silliness. And, you know, men tend to think they're more powerful than they really are. And I think that happened to me to some extent. But I felt like all of my efforts came to naught, and I didn't feel like a winner. I felt like a loser.
7: at the point that we're talking right now, President Trump, all by himself, without Benjamin Netanyahu by his side, has said the ceasefire is over. And the United States in the last 24 hours has hit more than 80 Iranian targets.
9: Right.
7: So isn't the more honest and direct thing to do hold him fully accountable for his actions as the most powerful man in the world?
8: I don't think he's the most powerful man in the world. I have held him directly accountable. It's his fault. He's the U.S. president. He was elected. That's his job. And a huge part of the job is resisting pressure from outside forces. I mean, and many presidents have, to varying degrees, resisted, you know, attempts to control them from outside. And he didn't. So he's weak. I'm not pretending wise. But it's also just a factually verifiable statement that Israel pushed us into this. And Trump allowed them to do that. The Secretary of State himself said that on camera. So this is not like a conspiracy theory. It's a fact. The United States is unwilling to, or maybe unable, who knows, to restrain Israel. Like, you know, I'm on the outside. I'm not talking to Trump anymore. I haven't spoken to him since late February. So I don't really know. But I, you know, have a news feed. So I know that we did not restrain our ally and partner in this war, Israel. And so, of course, it was never going
7: to
8: work.
7: Okay. But it's one thing to seek to influence the U.S. president. Many countries have done that with greater or lesser success over the years. It's another thing to look at the elected leader of the world's only superpower, only real superpower at this point, and say he is not the most powerful man in the world. Are you really saying that Netanyahu is a more powerful figure than Trump?
8: No, I don't.
7: So who is the most powerful man in the world?
8: The United States is not the world's only superpower. China has a larger economy. China didn't just lose a war to Iran. So, you know, who knows what Chinese military strength actually amounts to. We are much less powerful than a lot of us thought we were 4 months ago. So we're not the only superpower at all. And that actually, that assumption is part of the problem. That leads to hubris and overreach, and it's a very familiar path. But you overstate your powers. I would say that there are all kinds of forces in the world. We have, one of them is China. There's also the international business community. We have a globalized economy. So there's no such thing as an American business or a British business or a German business. You know, these are all interconnected, and global capital is more powerful than any voting bloc in the United States, period. It's a complicated thing, but the closer you look at it, and I've looked pretty closely, the more you understand that the elected president of the United States has power, for sure, but he does not have sovereignty. He does not have unlimited power or full freedom of motion to act on behalf of his voters. He just doesn't. I mean, we're watching it now on this and many other topics.
7: More from my conversation with Tucker Carlson coming up. I'm Michelle Hussein, and this is Bloomberg.
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22: Ooh, boy.
23: And then you got those pickled jalapenos tucked right under the filet, and then just to top it all off, you've got a little honey drizzle right on top.
22: Okay, now I'm a pimento fan.
23: And I'm feeling

0: with Tucker Carlson. So, summer of 2025, when Israel began military action against Iran and the US then joined in and bombed the nuclear sites, you were clearly publicly upset about what you called warmongers, but you did patch things up with the president.
1: Correct.
0: How did that happen?
1: I mean, it got so intense. So I don't work for Trump. I've never worked for Trump. I'm not in any business deals with anything related to Trump. I'm not beholden to Trump. So I always tried to be honest. I wasn't always as direct with him as I probably should have been. But on these questions, I was very direct. And I said, you're getting led around by the nose by Israel. Everyone can see it. Nobody cares about the Iran nuclear program. There are a lot of bad people with nuclear weapons. We don't want more of them. But this is not about nuclear weapons. This is about sucking us into a regime change war against Iran. I flat out told him that a bunch of times. And he's like, no, that's not true. But it was true. It turned out to be provably true now. So that was extremely upsetting to me. So I was supposed to meet with him in the White House. Israel bombed. We allowed them to bomb. We paid for it, of course. We paid for their missile defense when the response came into Tel Aviv. Like, it was our war with Israel prosecuting it for us. So I was so mad that I was supposed to meet him at the White House. I didn't go. And then he called me and we had this kind of intense conversation and I was very upset. And I just said, look, it's demeaning for the United States. Like, you're the president. I don't even hate Netanyahu. It's not even about that. It's, we're the United States. We've got 350 million people. You cannot be led around by a tiny country. Like, what are you doing? And he really hated that I said that because it's true. It was true. It is humiliating. This whole thing is humiliating to the United States. And to me, as an American whose family's been here for hundreds of years, it's outrageous. Anyway, and then he said I was crazy. He gave some statement, Tucker Carlson's crazy. Well, obviously I'm half crazy. I mean, I know that. And so somebody pushed me and said, you should call him. And so I called him and he picked up first ring and I said, yep, I'm kind of crazy. Like, I've never denied that. I mean, look at me. But anyway, he laughed and then our relationship, you know, that was like one day. But when we actually killed the Ayatollah, bombed a girls' school, like, this whole thing was so nuts that I was like, I'm out. I can't. This is too much. It's too damaging to my country.
0: Who else did you call? You've been friends over the years with so many others who are in that circle. J.D. Vance, yeah, for one. Stephen Miller, another. Mm-hmm. What are the other conversations you've had? If you're as exercised as you clearly were and are, I can't believe your only conversations were with the president.
1: Between the 12-day war in June and the regime change war on February 28th, yeah, I talked to everybody. I think that my views represent the views of most Americans. My views are not ideological. They're not radical. What's radical is taking orders from Netanyahu to enter a war that's going to hurt your country. That's crazy. That's extremism. It's religious extremism, by the way. I'm not a religious extremist. I'm just kind of a garden variety Christian. And so I'm not the crazy person here, actually. I'm representing common sense. And I know that. And no amount of screaming at me or calling me a Nazi or an anti-Semite, which I'm obviously not, none of that is going to change my view. And I told Trump, you're going to destroy, I appeal to him because I think that's what he cares about most, honestly, obviously. I said, you're going to destroy your legacy, your administration. Like, your name will never be uttered except with reference to this disaster that you're about to start. So don't do that. That's what happened to Bush. I knew Bush well. And Bush had all kinds of plans in 2000 when he got elected to do this, do that, improve America. What's Bush remembered for now? You know, the Iraq war and the financial crisis.
0: Yeah.
1: That's it.
0: You supported the Iraq war.
1: I certainly did support the Iraq war. Oh, yeah. I bought into it completely. And I not only supported it, I argued against and attacked people who opposed it. I'm sorry. And I remain sorry.
0: So in that period when you're arguing to anyone who will listen or anyone you bump into in the White House against the war with Iran, do they say to you, we're doing this for Israel? Like, why are you so convinced that Israel has actually controlled this, not only influenced it, but controlled it?
1: Well, because again, there's a ton of pressure from Israeli agents, the neocons, whatever you call them. We've watched it for 4 months. The United States, the president himself will say, no, we're doing this. And Israel will just immediately do the opposite and destroy the peace negotiations. I'm not even attacking Israel, by the way. They have a different view of what the end of this should look like. They have a different set of interests. They're a different country. They have a different goal.
0: But this suggestion that you've made on

0: Israel's goals, that the Israeli goal is chaos, it's dysfunction. What would be the natural, obvious, well-documented effects of this migrant crisis in Europe, further destroying Europe? That's always been an Israeli goal, destroy Europe.
1: Yes.
0: Do you really mean that?
1: Well, I don't know. Netanyahu means it. He said it. No one watches. See, the thing is, nobody watches.
0: Where has he said his goal is to destroy Europe?
1: Rome is the enemy. Rome, meaning Christian Europe. The Prime Minister of Israel has said this on camera. I would refer you to the internet. You should watch it. It's fascinating. Why would
0: Rome?
1: Don't
0: you think he's talking? Don't he's making a reference to history and the Romans destroying the temple rather than present day Rome in Europe?
1: Well, I don't know. Why would something that happened in 70 AD be relevant for a secular modern head of state? I don't understand that. Like, what is he saying? I mean, look, the worldview here is totally different. That same prime minister has said repeatedly that we are fighting Amalek. And people are so biblically illiterate, they don't know what he's referring to. He's referring to the Amalekites. And there are a couple of different stories in the Hebrew text and what we call the Old Testament that describe what he's talking about. And what he's talking about is the elimination, truly the genocide of a group commanded by God and described in great detail called the Amalekites. So this is not a Western view of war. The Western view of war is, you know, we punish the wrongdoers and most people have nothing to do with this, so we don't kill them too.
0: So Israeli leaders and many ordinary Israelis as well reject the idea that this is a genocide. I hear that is your view. I will just say that the idea of fighting a war in a just way is not simply a Western idea. It's not only a Western Christian idea that there are limits to war and you only strike in self-defense. I'm a Muslim and I can tell you that actually if you read the Quran, that idea is there as well. So it's not a purely Western concept.
1: Oh, I wouldn't claim that it is a purely Western concept. My point is it's the basis of Western civilization. And to the extent that other civilizations share that view, I applaud it, of course. And by the way, you say that the Israelis don't think it's genocide. Well, everybody else on the planet, so far as I can tell, looking at the facts, concludes it's genocide. I don't know if there's any other group on planet Earth who doesn't see this as genocide.
0: Many governments don't see it that way. Your government doesn't. The British government doesn't.
1: Well, your government and my government are paying for it. So, of course, they're implicated in the genocide and they share the guilt of this genocide. It is happening. There's no excuse for it. We should do everything we can to stop it immediately.
0: You know, the bigger picture of the use of force in this second Trump administration is that the president, quite apart from striking Iran with the help of Israel, has used force many times.
1: Yes.
0: Yemen, Venezuela, Nigeria, Syria, Iraq, Somalia. This has actually been a very frequent phenomenon of the last year and a half, and he's been comfortable with it.
1: So I've noticed.
0: This is the man that you worked really hard to get reelected.
1: Yes.
0: Perhaps you didn't pay attention to something that was always there.
1: Oh, I paid close attention to it. That's why I was so involved. I knew that he was under enormous pressure to do the things that he has since done. I knew exactly who was pressuring him. And I was arguing the counter case and doing everything I could to make the counter case.
0: Who pressured him to hit Nigeria or the targets in Syria or Iraq or Yemen? Who was pushing him on Venezuela?
1: Well, was he
0: pushed into all of these things?
1: Well, of course. I mean, obviously. By the way, every president is pushed in different directions on all kinds of different topics, not just foreign policy and not just by the Israeli lobby or whatever. And again, the whole job is figuring out who to listen to, when to bow to the pressure, when to resist the pressure. Like, that is the job. Okay. So none of this is new. Every part of American Middle Eastern policy is driven by donors to both parties. Of course. I mean, it's a lie to pretend otherwise. Some of that is just inevitable. You take money from people. You need money to run a campaign. I'm less judgy maybe than I sound. I understand how it works. You have to listen to everybody. By the way, people should listen to the Israeli lobby. They've got a perspective. You should listen to the Muslim lobby. I mean, it's a big country. Everyone gets a say. I get it. And ultimately, when you're looking at the potential of a third world war, which we are, I was obviously very distressed by what he did in Venezuela. I thought it was crazy and embarrassing and immoral. You can't just roll in and arrest a president and say, I own your oil? Like, that's crazy. And I thought that, and I said that to some extent, but I didn't lose control of myself on camera because I felt like what really matters are the biggest things. And maybe my calculation was wrong. It wouldn't be the first time, but I just wanted to avoid this war because I knew that once we got into this, we wouldn't get out until we were gravely diminished, gravely diminished. I don't think that's good for us or for the world.
0: A few notes here, in addition to those that you can read at Bloomberg.com/Michelle. We did approach the White House for comment on what Carlson said, accusing President Trump of being disloyal and controlled by a foreign power. A White House official said, Israel is one of our strongest allies. No country or leader pressures President Trump to do anything. He makes decisions based on what serves America's interests and will never allow our country to be taken advantage of. The way Carlson talks about Israel has been criticized by the Anti-Defamation League, which says he regularly legitimizes the idea that Israel or Zionist actors exert hidden, malevolent control over the U.S. government. And similarly, the Nexus Project, which describes itself as a Jewish watchdog organization, has called Carlson one of the most important enablers of anti-Semitism in the United States today. You'll also have heard Tucker Carlson suggesting that Benjamin Netanyahu has said Rome is the enemy. This appears to be a reference to a video in which the Israeli Prime Minister is asked what book he is reading, and he names one called Jews versus Rome. It's about Jewish revolts in ancient Rome. And Netanyahu adds the words, "We lost that one. I think we have to win the next one." And finally, Carlson also references the story of Amalek in the Old Testament. This is a complex area because there is more than one biblical mention of that tribe which attacked the Jews in ancient times. Netanyahu's office have said that where he has compared the present day to fighting Amalek, he means Hamas rather than all Palestinians. From my conversation with Tucker Carlson coming up. I'm Michelle Hussein, and this is Bloomberg.
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3: Road work will continue to cause heavy traffic this weekend. Expect delays on I-5, I-90, and Montlake Boulevard. Unionized state workers are planning a walkout next month over Governor Ferguson's wage proposal for the 2027-2029 contract. The Washington Federation of State Employees is calling the offer, quote, offensive and self-defeating, end quote. Ferguson's team cites a tight state budget. Meanwhile, a new report shows that Washington ranks number 10 in the nation for fatal crashes involving DUIs. The prime hour for DUI crashes in our state is between 11 p.m. and midnight. Employees at the Longview Paper Mill, which was the scene of a fatal accident in May, will be paid through at least October 11th. This includes workers who have been called back to work or remain at home. 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
5: Are some of the stories we're watching. A losing week for the S&P 500 index with chip stocks moving into a bear market. We get the story from Bloomberg's Charlie Pellett.
6: The SOX, the Philadelphia Stock Exchange Semiconductor Index, is now down 20% from a recent high, and that meets the definition of a bear market. Stocks finished the week lower. Semis dipped following the reveal of an AI model from a Chinese startup. The S&P 500 index was down 1.5% on the week, snapping two straight weeks of gains. The Dow fell for a second week, down 0.9%. NASDAQ this week down 2.9%. In New York, Charlie Pellett, Bloomberg Radio.
5: Meta Platforms is in early discussions to lease computing power from its data centers to Anthropic, an opportunity for the social media giant to build a new business around its heavy investment in AI infrastructure. The arrangement could be worth as much as $10 billion over 2 years. This according to the New York Times, which first reported on the talks. SpaceX shares tumbled on Friday, erasing more than $1 trillion in market value from the rocket and artificial intelligence intelligence giant's all-time high. The stock fell 5.4% to $123.99 per share, giving the company a market value of $1.63 trillion. The value stood at $2.64 trillion at the close on June 16th, its third day of trading. Elon Musk's company initially rallied after the largest initial public offering in history, but has lost ground. It is trading below the $135 IPO price. Friday's decline comes after the company aborted a launch of its Starship rocket due to an engine issue. Netflix shares tumbled as much as 12.5% Friday as trading got underway in New York, the biggest intraday decline since April 2022, though they recovered some of those losses through the day to end down 7.3%. The Friday numbers on Wall Street, the Dow lost 406, NASDAQ dropped 361, the S&P 500 fell 76, the 10-year Treasury yield at 4.55%, the 2-year Treasury yield is at 4.18%. Checking oil, West Texas Intermediate at 82.43 up 4%. Brent crude at 88.17 up 4%. Global news 24 hours a day and whenever you want it with Bloomberg News Now. I'm Ed Kalegi. 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
25: 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Today, I'm speaking with Tucker Carlson. What do you think it's going to do to the Republicans in the midterms?
26: I mean, they're going to be spanked. Yeah, they're going to be punished for it, of course. But the question is, does that make the country better? No, I mean, not really. I don't see any political leader right now speaking for the majority of Americans. I mean, the American economy is so lopsided at the moment that younger people are legit struggling, at least by American standards. And I don't see any political leaders really thinking about how to fix that or moving their priorities from, you know, a whole suite of different foreign conflicts back to the United States and spending the time thinking about how do I elevate my people? How do I help the people who put me here? I just don't see that mindset.
25: Is your third party idea a real one? You've floated it. You've said you want to help build one.
26: Yeah.
25: What are you thinking?
26: Well, for any office ever, okay? You know, I'm not being coy or pretending, you know, and then I'm going to like announce for, I'm not announcing for president, I'm running for president. Ugh, that's a nightmare and I'm not doing that. But I just want to help. I want the promise of democracy to be real, that like you vote for someone and that person makes a good faith effort to represent your interests. Like it's not complicated. Self-government is not that complicated. It's disappearing, but there are a lot of very ominous trends in the United States domestically that are just completely being ignored. And I would like someone to address them. And after Trump's performance over the past year, it's hard to believe that he's the guy who's going to reform. I mean, he is closely allied with the leaders of both parties. And this whole partisanship thing, and this is true in the UK too, with respect, It's kind of a ruse, actually. Like they fight over these issues. They'll pick an issue, transgenderism, and they'll tell you that, you know, they just got completely different worldviews on transgenderism. And that's like the most important thing. But what that cloaks, what it hides, what it's designed to obscure is the fact that on economics and foreign policy, the big questions that determine the fate of nations, they are aligned.
25: I don't think that's true, Tucker. In the UK, of the big parties on economic issues, there are very distinct differences.
26: Then I shouldn't, I mean, I've made this mistake so many times. I have family there. I spend a lot of time there. And I imagine that I understand a system that I don't understand very well. So I should probably shut up about UK politics.
25: Okay, but tell me about the third party. Is it, well, I'm wondering whether you're watching the rise of Nigel Farage, you know, someone you've talked to, you've had him on your show. Is that some kind of a model? And are you serious about a third party or are you just throwing it out there? Just, you know.
26: I am. Yeah, I know Nigel very well. And I was just with him in London not long ago. But I will say, yes, I'm watching the rise of reform and with some amazement and delight. Not that I think reform is the answer necessarily, but an option is a good first step. And I do think that, you know, and there are meaningful differences between the Democratic and Republican parties to the extent that they're voting bases do disagree in real ways. I'm saying that the people who run the parties are fundamentally aligned. And one of the ways you know that is because Trump brings us to war on February 28th without making the case to the American public, without convincing even the majority of Americans this is a good idea. Like, no one was for this from day one. So you would think, given that this is a country with a long history of boisterous public protests, that there would be massive protests against the war. No, none, zero. Why is that? Where were the Democrats on this? Like, they could mobilize a million people and put them on the National Mall in Washington, but they didn't, because they're for it. That's why. And that is not democracy. And it would be nice to have a democracy. We had one. I would like it again. That's okay.
25: The Republican Party, the fact that you've left it, does that mean you've given up on J.D. Vance leading the Republican Party, being the next presidential candidate, and it being a different Republican Party to what you see now?
26: Well, I think if J.D. Vance were president, of course he would not be at a war with Iran. It's impossible for me to imagine J.D. Vance standing up and saying we need to have two wars to defeat a phantom nuclear program. It's like too insane. You know, I think he has too much self-respect to say something like that. I don't think he believes it. I think J.D. Vance would have led the Republican Party into closer alignment with its own voters. But he was not the president. He's the vice president, and he doesn't have the authority.
25: Yeah, but he could be the next presidential candidate.
26: Yeah, I mean, we'll see. I mean, I wish he had been elected president in 2024, but that didn't happen. I love JD. I've never been shy about that. I've taken a lot of abuse for saying that. I probably haven't helped him at all by saying that. I don't agree with him on everything, of course, but I think he's an honest, very smart, decent person that puts him above almost all politicians I've ever met. And so I'm on some basic level rooting for him, but it's just hard to imagine how the Republican Party after this, after truly betraying its own voters, betrayed its own voters. It told them Washington is an inside game. A small number of people are getting very rich. They commit crimes with impunity. They're protected by the U.S. government. It's called the deep state, and we're going to uproot it. And then not only did they not uproot it, they attacked anyone who asked to see the Epstein files. Like, what? You know, betrayal is the worst thing. So like, if my neighbor leaves his wife and kids and runs off with a stripper, I disapprove of that. If my dad leaves me and my siblings and my mom and runs off with a stripper, I never get over that for the rest of my life, because that's betrayal. And that's exactly what happened. Trump betrayed not just the country, but the people who vested their hopes in him. And that is low and wrong. And every culture, every people, every person recognized that intuitively, recognizes betrayal as the worst thing. That's why Judas is remembered, why his name lives in infamy for all eternity, because not because he took the wrong side, but because he betrayed. So yeah, that's what this is. It's betrayal. And I think it's very hard to get past that in the short term.
25: Have you been in touch with J.D. Vance in recent months? What's the state of play between the two of you?
26: No, I haven't. I mean, I haven't been to Washington. I'd love to go see him. I can't. You know, I can't. Trump's all mad at me. They're all mad at me. Calling me an anti-Semite or whatever. It's just so ludicrous. Look, I think at this point, it wouldn't be good for me to contact anybody. I'm seen as disloyal. Disloyal. Right. First of all, loyalty goes two ways. Second, the loyalty that matters is the loyalty of our leaders to the country they represent. Okay. And they're disloyal. Trump has been disloyal to the United States, totally disloyal to the United States. He cheated on the United States with a foreign power. So I'm not the one who's been disloyal.
25: So what are you going to do next?
26: I don't know what I'm going to do. I don't know where I'm having lunch today, but I would say I am open to any alternative that serves or makes a good faith effort to serve the American people above, and really probably to the exclusion of, foreign interests and corporate interests. Like, it's an orientation, okay? That, you know what makes a good parent? Loving your kids. It's not reading some book on it or knowing the instructions or some esoteric knowledge, you know, that makes a good parent. No, it's just the desire to help your kids. And that desire comes from love. And if you have leaders like that, they don't always make the right decisions. They're not perfect, but over time, their people will thrive. Just like a family presided over by parents who love their kids will thrive. So we don't have that. We have leaders who have contempt for us, who take us for granted, who use us, who lie to us, who really don't care about us at all. And we know that because when life expectancy declines, when people die younger, when the middle class disappears as it did 11 years ago and nobody says anything about it, So I'm just looking for an alternative to that. Like, that's not hard. We should be able to find that.
25: It's a really bleak picture you paint of the United States right now.
26: It's a normal human picture. Look, you have successful systems. It happens in companies. It happens on sports teams. It happens in any human organization. Success breeds decadence, which spurs collapse. Like, this is a very recognizable cycle. And the United States has been the most successful country in the history of the world. And so needless to say, just like in successful families, fourth generation affluence, well, you have an entire ruling class that is living testament to this. You know, it like, this is what happens when you succeed. Over time, you get flabby and you get decadent and you become contemptuous of the people you lead and you forget the qualities that made the organization successful in the first place. And then you have a reset, and hopefully it's a non-dramatic reset where people just kind of come to their senses and recall why they were successful in the first place and do those things. Like, that's my hope. I don't want revolution, but we're going to get a revolution if this continues.
25: And you have talked on your show about America heading towards civil war. Do you really believe that? Because that is a, I mean, not just bleak, it's also a really inflammatory thing to say. And I can't help thinking about political violence and the awful ways we've seen it in the U.S. within the last year. Do you, you know, when you say words like that to millions of viewers and listeners, how much do you weigh up, like, the responsibility that you have given your reach?
26: Well, the responsibility is 100% on the people who are perpetrating political violence. I abhor all violence. I abhor the violence of war. I abhor the violence of abortion. I abhor the violence of euthanasia. So there's no chance I'm going to take credit for political violence. I'm against it. What I'm saying is that if you convey to people that their vote does not matter, that there's no nonviolent way to be heard, they will, by definition, over time, resort to violence. I don't want that. Democracy was supposed to be the answer to revolution. We've never had a revolution in the United States, despite a couple of world wars, a civil war, a Great Depression, the anti-war movement in the 60s, civil rights movement. We've had a lot of drama in the United States, the murder of a couple of several presidents. We've never had a revolution in the United States. Why is that? Because democracy is the pressure relief valve that keeps people from storming the Bastille.
25: It's been an intense 6 months. In the news, this has been quite an intense conversation. Before I let you go, can you just cast your mind ahead 12 months to summer of next year? Donald Trump will still have 18 months left in the White House.
26: Gosh, my hope is that the Iran situation will be resolved. I would like people to come to their senses. I don't think Trump is as big a factor now. Trump is weak. It's obvious. He couldn't restore peace. The strong leader restores peace. That's what strength looks like. It's order and peace. He hasn't been able to achieve that. So I'm not sure how even really relevant he is, but I just hope all global leaders wake up to the fact that we're kind of on the precipice of something awful and walk it back.
25: Tucker Carlson, thank you very much.
26: Thanks for having me. I enjoyed it.
25: Thanks for talking to me. On with the rest of your day this afternoon. What have you got planned? How are you going to decompress?
26: Oh, decompress? I mean, my life's intense all the time. No, I've got a live show in a few hours, so I'm going to go write that.
25: Before we go, a few notes here, in addition to those that you can read at Bloomberg.com/Michelle. We did approach the White House for comment on what Carlson said, accusing President Trump of being disloyal and controlled by a foreign power. A White House official said, "Israel is one of our strongest allies. No country or leader pressures President Trump to do anything. He makes decisions based on what serves America's interests and will never allow our country to be taken advantage of." 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I'm Michelle Hussein, and this is Bloomberg.
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4: From ABC News, I'm Dave Packer. Storms are expected to clear some of the air in the Great Lakes and East Coast after 3 days of smoke from mostly Canadian wildfires, but dangerous air quality could continue in parts of the Midwest on Friday.
5: In New York City, the National Guard handing out masks. Philadelphia declaring a code purple for very unhealthy air. The Phillies-Mets game moved up. The Milwaukee Brewers allowing fans to exchange tickets to avoid the smoke. And concerns over the most famous sporting event in the world, Sunday's World Cup final in New Jersey. The stadium shrouded in haze all week. FIFA officials closely monitoring the smoke forecast ahead of kickoff.
4: ABC's Matt Rivers. CENTCOM announcing U.S. forces completed a seventh consecutive night of strikes against Iran, hitting surveillance sites, military logistics infrastructure, underground weapons storage, and maritime capabilities. Also taking a hit, your wallet.
6: The national average for regular gas is back around $4 a gallon. Diesel did just surpass $5, and that means higher transport costs for trucks, trains, and tractors. We are seeing oil prices climb as hostilities escalate in the Middle East and shipping stalls once again in the Strait of Hormuz. Another factor is that Russia's oil refineries have been damaged by drone strikes from Ukraine.
4: ABC's Elizabeth Schulze. The FDA has now publicly identified Taylor Farms as a supplier of the shredded iceberg lettuce supplied to Taco Bell and linked to the cyclosporiasis outbreak, that lettuce grown in Mexico. At Young Family Farms KC near Kansas City, second-generation farmer Alana Henry says the parasite outbreak is showing consumers the value of locally grown food.
7: Hopefully it doesn't take a crisis for us to buy local, but if it takes that crisis, then the farmers are here and ready to serve.
4: Andy Burnham was elected leader of Britain's governing Labour Party on Friday, completing the final step before becoming its seventh prime minister in a decade. You're listening to ABC News.
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4: Health officials say a person has now died from Legionnaires' outbreak in New York City. Cleanup has started in parts of Texas Hill Country flooded out this week.
10: It just makes me think about, like, all the memories I have here with my family, my friends. It's so sad that such a beautiful home.
4: Uvalde resident Valeria Perez says her childhood home was hit hard, and Governor Greg Abbott warns rivers are still rising.
11: I am right now going to be issuing a major disaster declaration.
4: The Texas flood death toll stands at 2. A 40-year-old New York man faces hate crime charges following a confrontation with Today Show host Greg Melvin at NBC's studio in Manhattan. Crews say they're making progress cleaning up from a water main break where a large sinkhole formed after a 36-inch steel pipe burst.
12: Parts of West Hollywood underwater. The famed Sunset Boulevard transformed into a rushing waterway, a 36-inch pipe rupturing, unleashing a torrent of water. Streets turning into rivers, trapping cars. The force of the water creating a massive sinkhole, the city bus depot turning into a swamp, and hundreds of cars damaged or destroyed.
4: ABC's Kana Whitworth. The World Cup raised the bar for beer sales. FIFA says fans drank 290,000 stadium beers during the 6 matches in Philadelphia alone. Nationally, beer sales were up 4% for the first month of the tournament. Dave Packer, ABC News.
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27: Road work is picking up again this weekend throughout the Puget Sound region. Crews will be working on several major routes, including I-5, SR-520, and I-90. The Washington State Department of Transportation says be prepared for increased traffic on westbound I-90 in Issaquah and the eastbound I-90 bridge, as well as difficult travel through Seattle. Meanwhile, the 30th annual Squim Lavender Festival is causing ferry delays. Friday morning, drivers departing from the Edmonds Terminal faced a two-hour wait. The Edmonds Kingston and Seattle-Bainbridge routes are expected to be the busiest. In other news, it's been just under 7 years since Boeing lost a critical right. 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
13: For nearly 7 years, Boeing lost their right to issue an airworthiness certificate for any of their completed 787 MAX airplanes. The FAA pulled that ability after the 2018 Lion Air and 2019 Ethiopian Airlines crashes of their 737 MAX 8s. In 2022, a similar restriction was placed on self-certification of Boeing 787s. The FAA announced they are fully lifting the restrictions for both lines effective Monday, July 20th.
27: Unionized state workers are planning a walkout next month. The Seattle Times reports the protest is over Governor Ferguson's wage proposal. The Washington Federation of State Employees is calling the offer, quote, offensive and self-defeating, end quote. Ferguson's team says it's because of a tight state budget. This comes as the WFSE and Ferguson's negotiators have been discussing the 2027-2029 contract. WFSE is calling for a job walkout on August 31st. It's going to be another warm day Saturday with clear skies and highs around 75 with lows near 60. 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
17: Well, I was in Chicago for a few years,
18: yeah.
17: So I went to the Cubs games, and then I was in Japan, and the baseball scene in Japan is amazing. Like, the best vibes of a live sports event that I've ever, ever witnessed or encountered.
18: I was just talking to someone about this last night. I've always wanted to go to a Japanese baseball game.
17: Highly recommend.
18: This actually, like, if we ever do a live show in Tokyo, let's try to schedule it during baseball season, because that is, like... I sort of think that's a bucket list thing. But anyway, the reason I asked this question is I have this really vague memory as a child going to see Detroit Tigers games with my grandfather, like probably when I was like, maybe these memories are probably from when I was younger than like 6 or 5. Mm-hmm. But there used to be a non-trivial number of people who would go to the games and they would keep score and they would write down every single at bat and the outcome
17: I'm
18: of every single
17: sure
18: one.
17: I've seen that, not in person, but like maybe in movies or something like that.
18: It doesn't really happen anymore. Like, I never see it. There may be a few like old timers who still as a hobby or habit do that, but it was like a non-insignificant number of people. And it's interesting to me, you know, I've been to a couple soccer games this year. There is no equivalent way you could do that, right? Because it's like baseball is filled with all of these discrete events. Mm-hmm. Who is the pitcher? Who is the batter? Hit, not a hit. Single, not a strikeout, walk, etc. Like, what would even be the equivalent in soccer?
17: So this has been a long-running debate in soccer. And I remember when Moneyball came out and, you know, sports analytics became a big thing, especially for baseball, because as you point out, it's these sort of discrete events that have a lot of statistics embedded in them. A lot of people were saying that soccer, you could never use data analytics in the same way for soccer. Like, it's too chaotic, it's too fluid, there's too many variables, there's not enough goals.
18: Yeah.
17: That complaint comes up a lot whenever we talk about, are we going to say soccer or football, by the way?
18: You know what? Let's just say soccer.
17: Okay. All right. I'll try.
18: We can say football. I actually don't feel strongly about this one.
17: But that said, we do see soccer analytics on the rise, totally. Right? Like now we get all these stories about like tiny clubs that are using data to source, specific players in very Moneyball style ways. We obviously have prediction markets where people are doing a lot of sports betting. And so all the analytics seem to be like becoming more important. And I will just say, I read this crazy stat right before we came on from the law firm Morgan Lewis, and they were saying in the 2026 FIFA World Cup, match-based data is going to be something like, so it's 104 matches generating more than 90 petabytes of data.
0: Yeah.
17: Which is a 45-fold increase over the volume produced in the last World Cup in 2022. That's stunning.
18: So this raises a question, and I know we're going to get to this in the conversation, and it almost is like a philosophical question, which is, okay, we see the game of soccer is like very fluid, right? There's we just said there's fewer discrete events. Like in theory, is something that's fluid a series of like microscopic discrete events? You know, could you get a million frames per second and actually turn it into discrete events? Like that is sort of like an interesting question to me. The beautiful game, like it's an art, right? Like can computers actually model this? And then like if they can, what does that say about the ability to model a bunch of other things? Strikes me as just like a very relevant question right now because it's the World Cup, but also relevant question in general about
17: for markets and finance.
18: For markets and finance, exactly. So I'm curious to know like how it works
17: and
18: the Moneyball revolution, where we are in the arc with soccer. Anyway, I'm really excited to say we really do have two perfect guests because they do sit right in this space and also at the intersection of everything that we're talking about. We're going to be speaking with Joris Beckers. He is a soccer analytics consultant, a professional soccer analytics consultant for the last decade, as well as Mike Tracy. He's the head of risk at Apex FinTech Solutions. He used to be a volatility arbitrage trader at Peak Six, and he also does soccer analytics for the club FC. So literally the two perfect guests to talk about some of these questions that are arising right now. So Mike and Joris, thank you both so much for coming on the podcast.
1: Thank you for having us. This is a great introduction.
19: Yeah, thank you.
18: You know, Mike, let me start with you question. A lot of people, I think, have, for good reason, an intuitive feel that like sports analytics and trading markets are adjacent ideas. That like we know this. We know that a lot of the prop shops and market makers do both and so forth. And how would you articulate, based on your career, the sort of overlap between the skills and techniques you've developed as an arbitrage trader, a volatility trader, and the overlap of skills that they're like, okay, this thing that we'll get into that we call soccer analytics?
1: Well, soccer is unique because I'd say every aspect of the game is distribution.
18: Okay.
1: When you look at on pitch, the performance by a team, when you look at performance by an individual player, when you look at the seasonal outcomes and this unique component that is promotion relegation. So your finances are highly variant year over year. And so there's a lot of overlap between volatility trading and working in soccer, in that you are making highly levered bets on often imperfect information then that's not necessarily predictive like other sports such as baseball.
17: Can I ask a very basic question, which is, what is the point of soccer analytics? So if we go back to the markets analogy, we talk about price discovery, right? Like you're trying to find the right price for a particular asset. With soccer, are you trying to price players, improve the training, make more successful predictive bets? I imagine it's a bunch of different things.
1: Yeah, I'd say everything. I think you said, what are the things you're trying to do? And I think from an investor operator perspective, it's, what are you trying to not do? You're not trying to get relegated. And you're not trying to spend 30 million pounds on a player that is going to be terrible and you'll have to get rid of in 2 years.
18: Yours, why don't you talk from your perspective? I mentioned you're a soccer analytics pro. Actually, our producer, by the way, just put in the chat, the Bloomberg style guy does football.
0: Which is
18: interesting. Maybe we'll just switch to, let's stay in company style. You're a football analytics pro. Tracy asks, what is the point? Is it more on the team side of things in terms of identifying talent, et cetera? Or is it more on, the sort of the betting side? What is the problem you and your professional capacity are trying to solve?
19: So it highly depends on the organization, right? Some organizations might want to, like Mike said, make good hires, make sure that they don't lose millions of pounds. Some organizations might use soccer analytics to try and improve their strategy. So they might look at in-game data and try to figure out if there's some optimization that they can make based on where the passes should go or where players should be, what play styles make more sense or what yields more expected goals, if you will. And then I guess the third one is entertainment. There are a lot of apps out there, websites out there that provide fans with some sort of information. And even back in the, let's say in the 90s, they would have these overlays on the TV where they show number of corners, number of yellow cards and possession percentage.
0: I remember that.
19: It doesn't mean anything, but it's interesting. So you can only imagine that you can go much deeper with that and people will still be engaged.
18: Wait, actually, just say more on that. You said it doesn't mean anything. Is that something that has always been understood? Or is this something in 2026 we could say that a few of these stats that they like to put on the TV were just extremely low signal data points?
19: Yes. So when I say they don't mean anything, I don't think those were necessarily predictive of the outcome of the match.
18: Got it.
19: Corners might, because it's an indicator of which team has the overhand in a game. But I'm quite sure most of the others, possession percentage, don't mean all that much when I'm trying to look at game outcomes.
0: Wait, so we touched on this in the intro, but the perceived wisdom in the sort of early 2000s was that soccer was far too complicated to be given the baseball Moneyball style treatment. What actually changed to get us to this point where we're not just talking about things like expected goals, but we're also talking about body movements and posturing and things like that?
1: Baseball had Moneyball in 2003. And soccer had two things in the 2010s. So in 2013, Chris Anderson and David Sally published this book called The Numbers Game that distilled soccer down to more of a weakest link game. And then the other thing that happened was, I would say we had a bit of this revolution on Twitter, which you kind of spoke about recently, Joe, where ideas were incubated. And I give Michael Kaley a lot of credit for this. He's been on the pod, but every Saturday in the Premier League, you'd have six matches and then you would wait 30 minutes and Kaley would just post a stream of every expected goals chart. And it started to stimulate this discussion of, does this represent what should have happened? What should have been the outcome? And I think it started to lead us down this path of, where is XG flawed? It only registers when you have a shot. And so there is much more to the game than simply which shots occur. There's possession and the threat of each possession. There's match momentum and there's changing styles. So it's evolved from on-ball data to tracking data to now we're going to that deeper layer of body pose and what movements can prevent or create opportunities to score.
19: I think what goes hand in hand with that is when I started 10 years ago, soccer or football was perceived as too complex. There were 22 players, there was a ball. People were doing interesting analytics research and applied research already in basketball. And what was said was, there's five players on each team, so it's a lot less complex. There's more games and we have more data. And there's more scoring. So you could derive metrics a lot easier. And I think that the evolution in just how AI was applied in data availability. So going from, like Mike said, only on-ball events where we know which player made the pass, which player made the shot. But we always had to say, we don't know where all the other players are because those are not recorded. And now we have the ability to make highly complicated artificial intelligent neural nets with this positional tracking data where at 10 frames per second or 25 frames per second, we know where all the players are and we know where the ball is. And then additionally, at some point, we will get some full body pose. So we know where, like, the whole skeleton of all players are, basically. Like, that sort of went hand in hand, and it felt like it was inevitable, but also the game is just more complex. So it needed more compute, it needed more data, needed more knowledge.
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0: a good opportunistic position, possessed the ball, turned and struck the ball in the net. And often that data is nullified because of the VAR, but in theory, it's something that you should consider in your data set. Within the raw data itself, there's tons of data that you could add or censor out. Joris mentioned red cards, and a lot of our models, we censor that out of our data set. There's an infamous match from 3 years ago between Chelsea and Tottenham, where Tottenham went down to 9 men, and their response was to play a very high line, meaning they put all of their defenders up near midfield and tried to catch Chelsea offsides. And as one would expect, Chelsea proceeded to score multiple goals later in the match. And one player in particular, Nicholas Jackson, had 3 goals in that one match. And when you look at his seasonal outputs for that entire season, that 3 goals was probably around 20% of his total goals.
1: Wow.
0: So when something like that happens, when you have a irregular game state, it is wise to sort of manipulate your data and remove that to give you a full picture of what does this game look like at an equal game state.
1: Oh, that's interesting. So it's not like that game in particular was a rich fountain of data. It's important to sort of like recognize that the data from this particular game is not going to be particularly predictive about other games, and therefore, you know, a guy who scores 3 goals in that match is probably not going to continue to score 3 goals a game for the rest of the season.
0: It was a rich fountain of bad data.
1: Okay.
0: And so at the end of the season, when you see people analyzing the player, they often analyze their season and what do they do per 90 minutes of football. And so you have this highly skewed data set by some really poor data.
1: Yeah.
0: And so there's a lot of data mining involved in the process of building a model when you evaluate a team and individual players.
1: Eventually, like, you know, we'll have the compute to like have the position of every player's body flashed, maybe, you know, hundreds of images, frames per second and so forth. And then you feed it all into a model and then we learn something about who's more likely to win. But one of the things that happens in a lot of like other domains, and here I'm thinking about like chess or Go, for example, is that you can have these models that are extraordinary, but they don't speak English or they don't speak any human language. And so the transmission of like what was learned from these events to something usable by, say, a coach who's thinking about strategy or a general manager who's thinking about player selection. Talk to us about like when you think about these machine learning models that can't really communicate their findings in any way in a language that humans can understand, how you sort of bridge that gap to where this is useful information for a team or a manager.
2: This is generally be understood, I think, in the last couple of years or the last 8 years as one of the biggest problem. You can build these models. These neural nets already exist. The main thing is the translation, like you said, from model outputs to coach. And I think in the last couple of years, most teams have found is that they need an expert analyst, a data analyst, to do this conversion or this translation step where the coach isn't fed the data directly.
1: Sure.
2: The coach is fed just the information that the analyst finds from the data. And that could be, in the end, that generally still boils down to having video clips. So you can use the data to find video and then you can show the video to the coach, which then from bottom up, you have this approach.
1: That makes sense, but the part about, okay, we're going to use the data to find video. So all of this makes sense. You have the data specialist who translates, you have the video so that there's something tangible. But talk to us about that specific step where the data analyst sees some sort of model output and then is able to use that to find the relevant clip to show the coach something potentially instructive. Because that seems like the hard part to me.
2: Yeah, so the model output could be many things. It could be outputs from a classification model that says in this given 10 second or 15 or 20 second window, this team played in this sort of build up or they had this type of structure. It could also be a little bit more advanced where you can simply say, well, in this instance, we had a high probability of conceding a goal, and that could be just from an expected goal shot if you're looking at only event data.

0: You could also have model outputs from something we call an expected possession value model or an expected threat model, where you measure the chance that the team is going to score in, let's say, the next 30 seconds or the next possession. And then you can find the spikes there and either measure when your team is likely to concede or measure when the other team is likely to score. And you can use those kind of signals to boil it down to video.
1: Yeah, this is something I wanted to ask, actually. So you mentioned speed just then. Like, what is the actual latency that we're talking about since we're using all these market analogies?
2: Yeah, yeah.
1: Like, are we talking about an insight that's actionable within seconds? Like, you're going to sub a player on after your model spits something out, like live during the game? Or is it more realistically that you're reviewing the model and the analytics after a game and sort of tweaking, I guess, when things have calmed down?
0: Currently, most of this does not happen live. So most of it happens either pre-match or post-match, but you can still do it. There's enough live data to make these instances worthwhile.
3: Hmm. Yeah, I'd say most of those types of adjustments based on data typically happen at halftime, or if you're in the World Cup, during a high hydration break. And in the derivatives world, I always think of expected outcome versus realized outcome. So what is the market implying? What do you expect? And then what is actually happening? And that is sort of the nexus of how teams prepare for matches. They come up with their own expected outcome. How is our opposition going to play? How are we going to play? And then that live in-game is your realized outcome. And so you're receiving that data, and it's being transmitted to analysts who can then communicate it down to the bench to discuss with the manager, who can then make those changes at halftime.
4: You know, obviously in baseball, at least according to Michael Lewis, right, that there was this period where, you know, you had the old-time scouts, and they're like, oh, this guy has good hustle, right? Or this guy has a good heart. There was like no data behind any of it. He may have just sort of had the, you know, the swagger of someone who looked like maybe a star player. And then it's like, oh no, but he, look at his like on base percentage, or that's warp or whatever. And then they get promoted. But it was like a culture thing. Has there been a similar cultural clash within sort of soccer scouting, where what the data says about what constitutes a player does not map to traditional intuitions?
3: I think a lot of clubs look at it from two perspectives. I don't think there's this old school scouts versus the data guy mentality. I think it's a very collaborative. I think what a lot of clubs do is they have an individual scout who will go watch a player and give his assessment and his rating. And then they will have their own internal model with data, and they will look at the deltas between those two different models. And if something seems off, you often have collaboration between the data person and the scout, and they figure out who's right, who's wrong. And then to your point about hustle, let's call it,
4: yeah,
3: there are Swiss Army knife ways to quantify that in soccer in certain instances. If you look at game state, say the game state, you know, when game state is essentially 0 +1 -1 +2 -2 +3 -3. And so say you're in a +3 -3 game state, and win probability for one team is 98%. You can manipulate the data and only look at how players are performing in that game state. You're out of the game. Are you still competing? Do you still care? Are you in the right position?
4: Oh.
3: Now, that may not align with the old school scout saying, you know, this guy has grit. But again, there's Swiss Army knife ways to give some type of indication. You know, I like to say soccer data creates questions. It doesn't give us answers.
1: Can you give us like an analytics framework if you were trying to judge the best soccer player either of all time or currently? Like, what would the analytics framework for that actually look like?
3: Jude Bellingham.
1: Okay. Okay. Say more.
4: Yeah. Like, really, no, seriously, this is a great question. Like, walk us through what the math says about Jude Bellingham and how you would derive that.
3: Well, Jude Bellingham can play 4 or 5 different positions, right? Most players, they have the number 9, and their role is number 9. But if you think of the game as this book with different chapters within the story, Jude Bellingham can perform whatever task he needs to perform at every single chapter throughout the book. And he does it at the highest level. He could play any position on the pitch besides goalkeeper.
4: What is the data that actually establishes that Jude Bellingham can play at high levels in a wide range of positions? How do you derive that conclusion quantitatively?
3: So from a data lens, we think of it from two fronts, in possession and out of possession.
4: Okay.
3: So in possession is how you're progressing the ball into threatening areas and obviously creating high probability opportunities. Then out of possession is how are you preventing a team from moving the ball into threatening areas? Since it's a very tricky question in sports because you're trying to quantify the value of an event that does not happen. So let's say, Joe, you have the ball out on the wing. Tracy, you're right in front of the box. Jude Bellingham
4: was
3: always moving into that passing lane. He is right in between you guys at the right moment.
1: The Jude guy, so annoying.
3: And we have the ability to quantify the value of those movements and the closure of these lanes as players move out on the pitch. And then you'll obviously get to the next phase where it's how do they do this with their feet?
1: More to come from our conversation on soccer analytics and whether football can embrace the Moneyball approach. We are speaking with Mike Tracy, VP of Risk at Apex FinTech Solutions and an analyst at Austin FC, as well as Joris Beckers, an independent soccer analytics consultant. I'm Tracy Alloway.
4: And I'm Joe Weisenthal, and this is Odd Lots on Bloomberg Radio.
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5: Road work will continue to cause heavy traffic this weekend. Expect delays on I-5, I-90, and Montlake Boulevard. Unionized state workers are planning a walkout next month over Governor Ferguson's wage proposal for the 2027-2029 contract. The Washington Federation of State Employees is calling the offer, quote, offensive and self-defeating, end quote. Ferguson's team cites a tight state budget. Meanwhile, a new report shows that Washington ranks number 10 in the nation for fatal crashes involving DUIs. The prime hour for DUI crashes in our state is between 11 p.m. and midnight. Employees at the Longview Paper Mill, which was the scene of a fatal accident in May, will be paid through at least October 11th. This includes workers who have been called back to work or remain at home. 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
7: Are some of the stories we're watching. A losing week for the S&P 500 index with chip stocks moving into a bear market. We get the story from Bloomberg's Charlie Pellett.
8: The SOX, the Philadelphia Stock Exchange Semiconductor Index, is now down 20% from a recent high, and that meets the definition of a bear market. Stocks finished the week lower. Semis dipped following the reveal of an AI model from a Chinese startup. The S&P 500 index was down 1.5% on the week, snapping two straight weeks of gains. The Dow fell for a second week, down 0.9%. NASDAQ this week down 2.9%. In New York, Charlie Pellett, Bloomberg Radio.
7: Meta Platforms is in early discussions to lease computing power from its data centers to Anthropic, an opportunity for the social media giant to build a new business around its heavy investment in AI infrastructure. The arrangement could be worth as much as $10 billion over 2 years. This according to the New York Times, which first reported on the talks. SpaceX shares tumbled on Friday, erasing more than $1 trillion in market value from the rocket and artificial intelligence giant's all-time high. The stock fell 5.4% to $123.99 per share, giving the company a market value of $1.63 trillion. The value stood at $2.64 trillion at the close on June 16th, its third day of trading. Elon Musk's company initially rallied after the largest initial public offering in history, but has lost ground. It is trading below the $135 IPO price. Friday, his decline comes after the company aborted a launch of its Starship rocket due to an engine issue.
9: Netflix shares tumbled as much as 12.5% Friday as trading got underway in New York, the biggest intraday decline since April 2022. Though they recovered some of those losses through the day to end down 7.3%. The Friday numbers on Wall Street, the Dow lost 406, NASDAQ dropped 361, the S&P 500 fell 76, the 10-year Treasury yield at 4.55%, the 2-year Treasury yield is at 4.18%. Checking oil, West Texas Intermediate at 82.43, up 4%. Brent crude at 88.17, up 4%. Global news, 24 hours a day, and whenever you want it with Bloomberg News Now. I'm Ed Kalegi. This is Bloomberg.
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14: 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I'm Joe Weisenthal.
15: And I'm Tracy Alloway.
14: On today's show, we're discussing modeling soccer and why it's so much harder than modeling baseball. And what is the cutting edge of this approach? We are speaking with Mike Tracy, who does analytics at Austin FC, as well as independent soccer analyst, Joris Beckers.
15: Mike, I wanted to ask you, given your involvement with Austin FC, we know that there are obviously differences between Major League Soccer and European leagues, and some of those are, you know, things like salary caps, designated players, roster rules.
14: Lack of relegation.
15: That's a big one. Does that actually make soccer analytics and MLS like a little bit cleaner in some ways, in the sense that like in the European leagues, the money is, again, trying to be diplomatic here, but it's very free flowing. There's a bit of rule stretching going on at times when it comes to salary restrictions and things like that. Like, compare MLS analytics versus European analytics for us.
16: So in European analytics, you have essentially your recruitment and then first team analysis. In MLS, you have recruitment, first team analysis, but you have this third vector that I call portfolio management, right? This cap structure in the MLS is put in place with the intention of creating parity. And as you mentioned, it's highly complicated. The best way for you to understand it would be like me saying, Tracy, I'm going to give you $10 million. You can spend $2 million on NVIDIA, $7 million on Walmart, and $1 million on a speculative biotech stock. And so you have to think of each player from a relative value perspective based on where they slot in your cap structure.
14: Has that worked? I mean, with MLS, so it's like, I understand you have this new league that, you know, you don't want some really rich team to win all the time. And then, I don't know, only Miami or wins and then fans lose interest in the rest of the country. I don't know what the actual, I think my understanding is Austin in particular is a very big fan base. But, has that worked in practice to sort of create an equal level of like fan affinity that's geographically distributed?
16: Well, in Austin, we're only 9 months into our project here, and we just had some turnover with our sporting department. And so I would say that we have yet to integrate and prove this portfolio management theory and the impact on success and points in the table. But as a market participant, when I read these rules, I like my brain immediately goes to the markets and portfolio allocation.
15: Okay, so we have to watch Austin FC as a test case for the portfolio management thesis in football.
14: But wait, just to be clear, so this portfolio management thesis, which you obviously have a strong intuition for, having traded volatility for a long time, this is the framework that you're bringing to your work in Austin?
16: Yeah, correct. Every player has a designated slot. So a player that could come in as a DP could be terrible. But if he's going to be...
14: Wait, what's a DP?
16: A designated player.
14: Oh, yeah. Okay.
16: But that same player, if he is going to be a senior minimum salaried player, could be in the top percentile of talent for that specific slot. And then within the league itself, you have different roster construction strategies. You can either have three designated players, or you could opt for two designated players and four U22 players. And the way the league works is they have a salary cap, but it's more of a salary cap charge. So whilst Lionel Messi may be making over $20 million in salary, his salary cap charge as a designated player is going to be much lower than that. It could be $750,000.
14: Wait, I don't understand that.
16: Yeah, it's confusing. There's a salary cap charge based on these roster designations.
14: Oh.
16: So every slot has a dollar charge associated with it. So you have to work within that framework of what is the charge for each player and your finite amount of capital you're allowed to spend.
15: So the designated players are the ones you're allowed to pay more.
14: Got it.
15: Because this is the legacy of like LA Galaxy getting David Beckham and wanting to pay him lots and lots and lots,
14: got
15: and lots
14: it.
15: Of money.
14: This is helpful.
15: Okay, so one of the criticisms of modern football, I guess, is that it's dominated by the wealthiest clubs. Like whoever has the most money can buy the best players, certainly in Europe. And so the big just kind of get bigger. And I could certainly see an argument where if analytics becomes more important to actually playing the game, then whoever has the most resources, the most compute, the most engineers, I guess, nowadays, is going to have an edge here. But on the other hand, we have had technology before that has a sort of democratizing effect.
14: That was the Moneyball story.
15: Yeah, we have open source models, all of that. And I think there have been some instances of the smaller clubs actually like using this technology to perform better. But which way are we going to go? Is it the big get bigger, or maybe we see some smaller clubs level the playing field here?
0: I hope it's the latter.
15: Yeah, same.
0: So you mentioned open source models. I actually build open source software to help these smaller clubs. I guess it's also helping the bigger clubs.
15: Huh.
0: But it allows them to build these cross neural nets and these expected possession value models, and then also load this tracking data, which has been a big task just in general because of the data structure and the data size. And the software that I work on helps clubs, any club, basically get started. So I hope by doing that, it will help the smaller clubs, help data providers, I guess, provide better insights to level the playing field. But I'm not sure it is working out necessarily, because getting the knowledge, like we talked about before, actually distilling the knowledge from the data is still, I think, one of the bottlenecks.
15: Oh, yeah. So this reminds me, I wanted to ask as well, like, who actually owns the data here? Where does the data come from?
0: It depends.
15: Okay.
0: And I think some of it is a gray area. There are a lot of data providers. Some have licenses, some don't. Yeah, it's a big question mark in some instances.
16: I'll tell you a story about when I first started building models for AFC Bournemouth back in the Premier League in 2016. I had no idea where I could find the data. And so I went on Upwork and I posted an ad and I just said, I need a developer who has worked with European football bettors. And a gentleman named Dmitry in Ukraine replied to me and he said, yeah, I've worked with many professional bettors. And I said, give me all the data that you can find. Hmm. And so it was very skunk works, but Dmitry was able to find a way for me to get access to all of the on-ball data across the world at the time to start building my models.
14: What is the data? So it's like, okay, you find some data provider or Dmitry in Ukraine collect data. Is this numerical data? Is this a series of frames? Like, what can, when you say, okay, you need to go out and get the data, what form are you getting it? What does that mean? Like, what does it look like?
16: So it's varied throughout the years, but the most prevalent generic data out there is on-ball data.
14: Okay.
16: And on-ball data, if you're just to put on your Excel hat and think about what it looks like in an Excel spreadsheet, has every single event tagged. So you have, it just goes down a series of events, pass, pass, pass, dribble, shot, goal, pass, pass, dribble, tackle. It has the event. It has the player or players involved. It has the XY coordinate on a pitch, and it has the time. And so when you have these raw data points, you can conditionally put together a mosaic of what is happening on the pitch, because you can measure the events, the speed, and the location. Tracking data is a bit more nuanced. I'll let Joris touch on that.
0: So you can still imagine it an Excel spreadsheet, but I don't think your Excel spreadsheet would like it very much if you try to load in this data. It's basically a player identifier, a team identifier, and then X and Y coordinates for all players at 10 or 25 frames per second. So that means, I guess, 25 rows for a single frame. We never really touch, let's say, the raw data in the sense that we don't get the pictures of the game and then try to figure out ourselves where the coordinates are or what the coordinates are. So there are a lot of data providers out there that either put cameras in the stadium or use the broadcast footage to extract this data. So they will have different models. One of the models would be first identify where all the pitch markings are. So they have a way to understand like where all the players are relative to the pitch markings. Then they know where all the players are and you can convert all of that into coordinates. They know where the goals are, obviously. And then you'll get that in a single file for a single game. Some providers might give you one file per minute. They might give you one file per half. And then that's just the raw data with the identifiers and the coordinates. And you might get an additional file that has all the metadata that says this identifier belongs to this player, this identifier belongs to this team. If you're lucky in your tracking data, you get an identifier that says which team is actually on the ball, because that's highly relevant, but sometimes it's not included. And you have to figure it out yourself, like calculating the distance to the ball for each player. And then obviously you have skeletal data, which is, I guess, 27 times more dense, or maybe even more, because you have 27 coordinates, one for each body pose point, so you might have one for your left shoulder, for the tip of your nose, for your left ear, for your right ear, for your right foot, for your ankle. And that gets into the millions and millions of data points. So when you talked about in the introduction about these petabytes of data, I assume it's going to be mostly skeletal data, because that data is incredibly rich.
15: Hmm. How do players actually feel about all of this? Yeah. Because, you know, like I would have mixed feelings about it, right? Like, do you have any color on how players actually feel about, I guess, the rise of statistical analysis in football?
16: I think they find it useful. I think something that Joris has worked on this specifically is eyesight. What can they see and what they cannot see? And so when you look at the data and you think about opportunity cost decision making, and you make a suboptimal decision, when you go and talk to the player, they might just simply tell you, I couldn't see it. And then you move on to the next. So it's very complex. I find most players to embrace the data. There's curiosity around it, but you know, they likewise know the limitations.
15: This has been All Thoughts on Bloomberg Radio. I'm Tracy Alloway.
14: And I'm Joe Weisenthal.
15: To hear the rest of this episode and all of our other interviews, be sure to subscribe to All Thoughts wherever you get your podcasts. 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
19: From ABC News, I'm Dave Packer. The investigation into an outbreak of a nasty stomach bug is zeroed in on shredded iceberg lettuce grown in Mexico and served at Taco Bell's in Indiana, Kentucky, Michigan, Ohio, and West Virginia.
18: Federal regulators are linking the lettuce to the cyclosporiasis outbreak, causing severe digestive issues. The FDA's investigation leading to an independent farm in Mexico. The supplier, Taylor Farms, one of the nation's largest producers of fresh vegetables, telling ABC News they are voluntarily removing all iceberg lettuce sourced from central Mexico from the U.S. market, and that no other Taylor Fresh Foods products are impacted.
19: ABC's Elizabeth Schulze. Dangerous smoke from hundreds of Canadian wildfires stretching from the Midwest to the Northeast to the Carolinas. But rain on Saturday could bring relief to some areas. Meanwhile, Republicans accusing Canada of wildfire mismanagement. President Trump threatening additional tariffs. Ontario Premier Doug Ford says, let's fix the problem, not the blame.
20: Those same elected officials from the Republican Party, why don't they talk to their governor and see how they can support us?
19: Louisiana Republican Senator Bill Cassidy dismissing President Trump's Thursday night speech where he reignited false claims about the 2020 election.
21: As a Republican, my concern is that it's setting up a Democratic wave election. We should be talking about what matters to the people around the kitchen table. And right now they can't afford their health care, their housing, their groceries, or the gasoline.
19: CENTCOM says it completed a seventh day of U.S. strikes on Iran. Iran is firing back with alerts in Qatar, Jordan, Bahrain, and Kuwait. Top brass at the World Cup final in New Jersey Sunday. President Trump says he's coming.
22: So good luck to Spain and Argentina on Sunday, and may the best team win.
19: Spain's Prime Minister Pedro Sanchez says he'll be there to cheer on the national team. The King and Queen of Spain also will attend, but Argentina's Javier Milei announcing he'll watch the game on television out of superstition. You're listening to ABC News.
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19: The death toll from earthquakes in Venezuela has now surpassed 5,000. This week, the Wisconsin Elections Commission referred complaints against Elon Musk to prosecutors, saying there's probable cause that he violated election bribery laws when he offered money before the state Supreme Court election. State Representative Ahmad Rivera-Wagner says the district attorney needs to follow through.
25: We're asking not for special treatment. We are asking for equal treatment, that regardless of someone's status, wealth, or power, that they are held to the same standard.
19: He also announced legislation to strengthen the state's bribery laws. There's another side to that smoky air affecting 100 million Americans.
26: If there's a silver lining to the bad air, maybe it's this. Health officials say people under air quality warnings shouldn't be vacuuming unless the vacuum has a HEPA filter. They also advise you don't fry food or broil food, don't burn candles or incense, and if you have an air conditioner, set it to recirculate. If your AC doesn't have that mode, turn it off. Needless to say, smoking and vaping is out of the question. They say an air quality index around 150 is like smoking a half a pack of cigarettes. Wayne Cabot, ABC News.
1: NASA has released time-lapse photos of when its Psyche spacecraft flew by Mars. The probe is headed for an asteroid, but on its way used Mars gravity to modify its trajectory. The photos include rarely seen views of the red planet, all of its asteroid pockmarks, and its polar ice cap. Dave Packer, ABC News.
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3: It's another weekend of road work in the Puget Sound region. Crews will be working on several major routes, including I-5, SR-520, and I-90. The Washington State Department of Transportation says be prepared for increased traffic on westbound I-90 in Issaquah and the eastbound I-90 bridge, as well as difficult travel through Seattle. Meanwhile, expect delays on Washington State ferries this weekend. The Edmonds-Kingston and Seattle-Bainbridge routes are expected to be busy as travelers visit the 30th annual Squim Lavender Festival. In other news, a new report sheds light on the work that still needs to be done to cut the number of impaired drivers in our state. Northwest News Radio's Denise Whitaker explains.
4: The number of fatal crashes involving impaired drivers in our state is high enough that we rank number 10 in the nation. More than one-third, 35% of fatal crashes in Washington involved an impaired driver, according to Manhattan Mental Health Counseling. They analyzed the past 3 years' worth of data for all 50 states. Vermont's numbers are the highest, with nearly half of their crashes involving drunk drivers. Another interesting note is the prime hour for these crashes to happen. In Virginia, it's from 8 to 9 p.m., but in Washington, it's between 11 p.m. and midnight.
3: Unionized state workers are planning a walkout. This comes as the Washington Federation of State Employees and Governor Ferguson's negotiators have been discussing the 2027-2029 contract. The Seattle Times reports the union is calling the administration's wage proposal insulting. Ferguson's team says this is due to a tight state budget. WFSE is calling for a job walkout on August 31st in protest. It's going to be another warm day Saturday with clear skies and highs around 75 with lows near 60. 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
30: President Trump, without Benjamin Netanyahu by his side, has said the ceasefire is over. And the United States in the last 24 hours has hit more than 80 Iranian targets.
31: Right.
30: Isn't the more honest and direct thing to do hold him fully accountable for his actions?
31: It's his fault. He's the U.S. president. And a huge part of the job is resisting pressure from outside forces. And he didn't. So he's weak.
30: From Bloomberg Weekend, this is the Michelle Hussein Show. I'm Michelle Hussein. what was envisaged as a short but overwhelming war against Iran by the United States and Israel has turned out, 5 months on, rather differently. Ceasefires have proved fragile. Iran's power over the Strait of Hormuz is still apparent. And the war may yet have a significant political fallout in the United States. A president who promised no more wars has in fact repeatedly used force in his second term. But it is the Iran war that has sparked a spectacular fallout between Donald Trump and one of his most prominent allies, the former Fox News host and conservative commentator Tucker Carlson. He worked hard to get Donald Trump re-elected. He was dismayed when the first strikes against Iran took place last year. Then came the start of this war in February. And at that point, the Carlson-Trump relationship imploded. Since then, in episode after episode of the Tucker Carlson show, he has gone after what he's portrayed as a betrayal of America first. And he's gained a larger audience along the way. Episodes now get tens of millions of views across social media and podcast platforms each time. And Tucker Carlson has more than 17 million followers on X. He has long been a polarizing figure, disliked on the left from his bow tie wearing Fox News days. Now, though, he has lost friends and allies. That's partly because of his rift with the Republican Party, but also because of the way that he talks about Israel, amplifying narratives and stereotypes, his critics say, that cross the line into anti-Semitism. Our conversation was recorded between London and Maine, where Tucker Carlson lives, and we do go into some tough territory. There are a number of responses and some extra information that you'll hear at the end. In fact, for this episode in particular, please do read my notes, which you'll find at bloomberg.com/Michelle. That's where you'll get a sense of why a question was asked in a certain way, what might have been left out of an answer, how I prepared, and indeed what I read afterwards, the places where I've added context. So that's the background, and here's how my conversation with Tucker Carlson began. Thank you for talking to us.
0: Oh, of course.
30: You know, I was thinking about your home in Maine because I was reading the last bit of this book where you write quite emotionally about tidying up the house at the end of the summer. And I was thinking that you don't have to do that anymore, right? Because you live there all year round now.
0: That's true. That's true. I'm grateful.
30: Yeah. Tucker, you know, in this conversation, we are going to range far and wide how you see the U.S., how you see the rest of the world, especially the Middle East right now. But before we do that, I really wanted to understand your influences, because I think you're clearly in the midst of a really intense time in your life as well as in the news. Can we talk a little bit about your father, first of all?
0: Of course.
30: I was reading, as I prepared for this, what you and your brother wrote about him when he died last year. And I was just struck by what an unusual life he had, and obviously curious about how that influenced you. A difficult start to life in many ways he had.
31: Well, it influenced us enormously. He had the most interesting life of anyone I've known personally. He was born an orphan, grew up in an orphanage in foster care, then was adopted, never finished high school, joined the Marine Corps, went into journalism, started working for the government, traveled the world, knew everybody. It's just a fascinating, self-educated person, intensely curious, very smart, very honest, kind of swashbuckling, complicated, and just a great guy. And my brother and I had the privilege of growing up alone with him when we were little. Our mother left when we were small, and my father got custody because she wasn't there. And so we grew up with them in this kind of eccentric, not kind of eccentric, extremely eccentric environment, but a happy and wholesome one. And for many years, I really never told anybody other than my wife about my childhood because it sounded so bad, but it wasn't bad. It was great. And we really sincerely enjoyed it. But it was not mainstream at all, in the sense that my father never felt like he had to believe something because everyone else believed it. He came to his own conclusions. He wasn't always right, but he was very often right. And he was consistently more right than the majority of public opinion in the United States. He was just an independent thinker and very American in that way. And there's so little of that left.
30: And I also thought particularly internationally minded. He had, you know, seen a lot in the 60s in the US, but then you wrote that he was involved in intrigues around the world in the last 25 years of his life.
31: He was. And I wrote that obituary on an airplane the day after he died and was sort of confused about what he had been doing from the mid 80s until he passed, and was criticized widely. You know, your dad worked at the CIA. You must have known that.
30: There's another part of what you said about him that jumped out to me, which is that his motto was "Who dares wins."
31: Yes.
30: You know, people in the UK will know that well as the SAS. But I wondered if that has come to you in this period, because you have had a very public break with President Trump, with the Republican Party. At the same time, you've seen a big increase in the reach of your show since the Iran war began. Has that spurred you on and given you more conviction that the path you're on now is the right one?
31: No. You know, I've never been business minded. I mean, I was fired 3.5 years ago. I probably could have retired. So I'm not thinking about our ratings. I've never thought about my ratings. Again, you don't have to believe me, but it's just true. Ask anyone who's worked for me. I don't even know what they are. I was in agony when I criticized Trump. I like Trump. I didn't want to, and I endorsed Trump and campaigned with Trump and spoke at the Republican National Convention. And I've defended Republicans for 35 years in public. And I had zero interest in having a spat with them. And so I felt driven to my positions. Trump allowed the U.S. government to be completely steered by this tiny little country in the Middle East, Israel, to our great detriment. And I watched it happen. I was offended by it. I argued against it directly to him. That had no effect at all. And then we wound up in a war with Iran that has gravely hurt the United States. And it was out of my frustration that I said that, but not some calculation that I'm going to get rich or something by saying it. You know, that's just true.
30: Yeah, but it must be energizing to have a greater reach right now than you did a few months ago.
31: So I look at it different. It's funny. I don't know that we do have a, I mean, I really don't know if that's true. But from my perspective, you know, the year that preceded this war, I spent pretty, tireless is the right word, but I mean, I was very focused on preventing a war with Iran and wrapping up the war between Russia and Ukraine, which is also damaging the United States gravely and Europe gravely. And from my perspective, I had no effect at all. Like nothing I wanted to happen happened. I had no power. I had no influence. And I think I'd kind of talked myself into believing that I could have some effect. And at the end, I didn't. And so that part of that was my vanity and my silliness. And, you know, men tend to think they're more powerful than they really are. And I think that happened to me to some extent. But I felt like all of my efforts came to naught and I didn't feel like a winner. I felt like a loser.
30: At the point that we're talking right now, President Trump, all by himself, without Benjamin Netanyahu by his side, has said the ceasefire is over. And the United States in the last 24 hours has hit more than 80 Iranian targets.
31: Right.
30: So isn't the more honest and direct thing to do hold him fully accountable for his actions as the most powerful man in the world?
31: I don't think he's the most powerful man in the world. I have held him directly accountable. It's his fault. He's the U.S. president. He was elected. That's his job. And a huge part of the job is resisting pressure from outside forces. I mean, and many presidents have, to varying degrees, resisted, you know, attempts to control them from outside. And he didn't. So he's weak. I'm not pretending wise. But it's also just a factually verifiable statement that Israel pushed us into this, and Trump allowed them to do that. The Secretary of State himself said that on camera. So this is not like a conspiracy theory. It's a fact. The United States is unwilling to, or maybe unable, who knows, to restrain Israel. Like, you know, I'm on the outside. I'm not talking to Trump anymore. I haven't spoken to him since late February. So I don't really know, but I, you know, have a news feed. So I know that we did not restrain our ally and partner in this war, Israel. And so, of course, it was never going
30: to
31: work.
30: Okay. But it's one thing to seek to influence the U.S. president. Many countries have done that with greater or lesser success over the years. It's another thing to look at the elected leader of the world's only superpower, only real superpower at this point, and say he is not the most powerful man in the world. Are you really saying that Netanyahu is a more powerful figure than Trump?
31: No, I don't.
30: So who is the most powerful man in the world?
31: The, the United States is not the world's only superpower. China has a larger economy. China didn't just lose a war to Iran. So, you know, who knows what Chinese military strength actually amounts to. We are much less powerful than a lot of us thought we were 4 months ago. So we're not the only superpower at all. And that actually, that assumption is part of the problem. That leads to hubris and overreach, and it's a very familiar path. But you overstate your powers. I would say that there are all kinds of forces in the world. We have, one of them is China. There's also the international business community. We have a globalized economy. So there's no such thing as an American business or a British business or a German business. You know, these are all interconnected, and global capital is more powerful than any voting bloc in the United States, period. It's a complicated thing, but the closer you look at it, and I've looked pretty closely, the more you understand that the elected president of the United States has power for sure, but he does not have sovereignty. He does not have unlimited power or full freedom of motion to act on behalf of his voters. He just doesn't. I mean, we're watching it now on this and many other topics.
30: More from my conversation with Tucker Carlson coming up. I'm Michelle Hussein, and this is Bloomberg.
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1: People don't realize that glaucoma is one of the leading causes of blindness.
16: Because there are often no early symptoms, nearly half of those with glaucoma may not even know they have it until vision loss has occurred.
17: I was diagnosed with normal tension glaucoma in July of 2020. And what we found out at that point was I had already lost 40% of my sight. And you think it only affects people that are, you know, 75 or older, retired, grandparents. And that's not the reality of it.
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23: I'm Michelle Hussein, and you're listening to some highlights of the Michelle Hussein Show podcast on Bloomberg Radio. Today, I'm speaking with Tucker Carlson. So, summer of 2025, when Israel began military action against Iran and the US then joined in and bombed the nuclear sites, you were clearly publicly upset about what you called warmongers, but you did patch things up with the president.
0: Correct.
23: How did that happen?
0: I mean, it got so intense. So I don't work for Trump. I've never, obviously never worked for Trump. I'm not in any business deals with anything related to Trump. I'm not...

0: when the White House, Israel bombed, we allowed them to bomb. We paid for it, of course. We paid for their missile defense when the response came into Tel Aviv. Like, it was our war with Israel prosecuting it for us. So I was so mad that I was supposed to meet him at the White House. I didn't go. And then he called me and we had this kind of intense conversation and I was very upset. And I just said, look, it's demeaning for the United States. Like, you're the president. I don't even hate Netanyahu. It's not even about that. It's, we're the United States. We've got 350 million people. You cannot be led around by a tiny country. Like, what are you doing? And he really hated that I said that because it's true. It was true. It is humiliating. This whole thing is humiliating to the United States. And to me, as an American whose family's been here for hundreds of years, it's outrageous. Anyway, and then he like said I was crazy. He gave some statement, Tucker Carlson's crazy. Well, obviously I'm half crazy. I mean, I know that. And so somebody pushed me and said, you should call him. And so I called him and he picked up first ring and I said, yep, I'm kind of crazy. Like, I've never denied that. I mean, look at me. But anyway, he laughed and then our relationship, you know, that was like one day. But when we actually killed the Ayatollah, bombed a girls' school, like, this whole thing was so nuts that I was like, I'm out. I can't. This is too much. It's too damaging to my country.
1: Who else did you call? You've been friends over the years with so many others who are in that circle. J.D. Vance, yeah, for one. Stephen Miller, another. Mm-hmm. What are the other conversations you've had? If you're as exercised as you clearly were and are, I can't believe your only conversations were with the president.
0: Between the 12-day war in June and the regime change war on February 28th, yeah, I talked to everybody. I think that my views represent the views of most Americans. My views are not ideological. They're not radical. What's radical is taking orders from Netanyahu to enter a war that's going to hurt your country. That's crazy. That's extremism. It's religious extremism, by the way. I'm not a religious extremist. I'm just kind of a garden variety Christian. And so I'm not the crazy person here, actually. I'm representing common sense. And I know that. And no amount of screaming at me or calling me a Nazi or an anti-Semite, which I'm obviously not, none of that is going to change my view. And I told Trump, you're going to destroy, I appeal to him because I think that's what he cares about most, honestly, obviously. I said, you're going to destroy your legacy, your administration. Like, your name will never be uttered except with reference to this disaster that you're about to start. So don't do that. That's what happened to Bush. I knew Bush well. And Bush had all kinds of plans in 2000 when he got elected to do this, do that, improve America. What's Bush remembered for now? You know, the Iraq war and the financial crisis.
1: Yeah,
0: that's
1: you supported the Iraq war.
0: I certainly did support the Iraq war. Oh, yeah, I bought into it completely. And I not only supported it, I argued against and attacked people who opposed it. I'm sorry, and I remain sorry.
1: So in that period when you're arguing to anyone who will listen or anyone you bump into in the White House against the war with Iran, do they say to you, we're doing this for Israel? Like, why are you so convinced that Israel has actually controlled this, not only influenced it, but controlled it?
0: Well, because again, there's a ton of pressure from Israeli agents, the neocons, whatever you call them. We've watched it for 4 months. The United States, the president himself will say, no, we're doing this, and Israel will just immediately do the opposite and destroy the peace negotiations. I'm not even attacking Israel, by the way. They have a different view of what the end of this should look like. They have a different set of interests. They're a different country. They have a different goal.
1: But this suggestion that you've made on Israel's goals, that the Israeli goal is chaos, it's dysfunction. What would be the natural, obvious, well-documented effects of this migrant crisis in Europe, further destroying Europe? That's always been an Israeli goal, destroy Europe.
0: Yes.
1: Do you really mean that?
0: Well, I don't know. Netanyahu means it. He said it. No one watches. See, the thing is, nobody watches.
1: Where has he said his goal is to destroy Europe?
0: Rome is the enemy. Rome, meaning Christian Europe. The prime minister of Israel has said this on camera. I would refer you to the internet. You should watch it. It's fascinating.
1: Don't you think he's making a reference to history and the Romans destroying the temple rather than present day Rome in Europe?
0: Why would something that happened in 70 AD be relevant for a secular modern head of state? I don't understand that. Like, what is he saying? I mean, look, the worldview here is totally different. That same prime minister has said repeatedly that we are fighting Amalek. And people are so biblically illiterate, they don't know what he's referring to. He's referring to the Amalekites.

0: And there are a couple of different stories in the Hebrew text and what we call the Old Testament that describe what he's talking about. And what he's talking about is the elimination, truly the genocide of a group commanded by God and described in great detail called the Amalekites. So this is not a Western view of war. The Western view of war is, you know, we punish the wrongdoers and most people have nothing to do with this, so we don't kill them too.
1: So Israeli leaders and many ordinary Israelis as well reject the idea that this is a genocide. I hear that that is your view. I will just say that the idea of fighting a war in a just way is not simply a Western idea. It's not only a Western Christian idea that there are limits to war and you only strike in self-defense. I'm a Muslim and I can tell you that actually if you read the Quran, that idea is there as well. So it's not a purely Western concept.
0: Oh, I wouldn't claim that it is a purely Western concept. My point is it's the basis of Western civilization. And to the extent that other civilizations share that view, I applaud it, of course. And by the way, you say that the Israelis don't think it's genocide. Well, everybody else on the planet, so far as I can tell, looking at the facts, concludes it's genocide. I don't know if there's any other group on planet Earth who doesn't see this as genocide.
1: Many governments don't see it that way. Your government doesn't. The British government doesn't.
0: Well, your government and my government are paying for it. So, of course, they're implicated in the genocide. And they share the guilt of this genocide. It is happening. There's no excuse for it. We should do everything we can to stop it immediately.
1: You know, the bigger picture of the use of force in this second Trump administration is that the president, quite apart from striking Iran with the help of Israel, has used force many times.
0: Yes.
1: Yemen, Venezuela, Nigeria, Syria, Iraq, Somalia. This has actually been a very frequent phenomenon of the last year and a half, and he's been comfortable with it.
0: So I've noticed.
1: This is the man that you worked really hard to get reelected.
0: Yes.
1: Perhaps you didn't pay attention to something that was always there.
0: Oh, I paid close attention to it. That's why I was so involved. I knew that he was under enormous pressure to do the things that he has since done. I knew exactly who was pressuring him. And I was arguing the counter case and doing everything I could to make the counter case.
1: Who pressured him to hit Nigeria or the targets in Syria or Iraq or Yemen? Who was pushing him on Venezuela?
0: Well, was he
1: pushed into all of these things?
0: Well, of course. I mean, obviously. By the way, every president is pushed in different directions on all kinds of different topics, not just foreign policy and not just by the Israeli lobby or whatever. And again, the whole job is figuring out who to listen to, when to bow to the pressure, when to resist the pressure. Like, that is the job. Okay. So none of this is new. Every part of American Middle Eastern policy is driven by donors to both parties. Of course. I mean, it's a lie to pretend otherwise. Some of that is just inevitable. You take money from people. You need money to run a campaign. I'm less judgy maybe than I sound. I understand how it works. You have to listen to everybody. By the way, people should listen to the Israeli lobby. They've got a perspective. You should listen to the Muslim lobby. I mean, it's a big country. Everyone gets a say. I get it. And ultimately, when you're looking at the potential of a third world war, which we are, I was obviously very distressed by what he did in Venezuela. I thought it was crazy and embarrassing and immoral. You can't just roll in and arrest a president and say, I own your oil. Like, that's crazy. And I thought that, and I said that to some extent. But I didn't lose control of myself on camera because I felt like what really matters are the biggest things. And maybe my calculation was wrong. It wouldn't be the first time, but I just wanted to avoid this war because I knew that once we got into this, we wouldn't get out until we were gravely diminished, gravely diminished. I don't think that's good for us or for the world.
1: A few notes here, in addition to those that you can read at Bloomberg.com/Michelle. We did approach the White House for comment on what Carlson said, accusing President Trump of being disloyal and controlled by a foreign power. A White House official said, Israel is one of our strongest allies. No country or leader pressures President Trump to do anything. He makes decisions based on what serves America's interests and will never allow our country to be taken advantage of. The way Carlson talks about Israel has been criticized by the Anti-Defamation League, which says he regularly legitimizes the idea that Israel or Zionist actors exert hidden, malevolent control over the U.S. government. And similarly, the Nexus Project, which describes itself as a Jewish watchdog organization, has called Carlson one of the most important enablers of anti-Semitism in the United States today. You'll also have heard Tucker Carlson suggesting that Benjamin Netanyahu has said Rome is the enemy. This appears to be a reference to a video in which the Israeli Prime Minister is asked what book he is reading, and he names one called Jews versus Rome. It's about Jewish revolts in ancient Rome. And Netanyahu adds the words, "We lost that one. I think we have to win the next one." And finally, Carlson also references the story of Amalek in the Old Testament. This is a complex area because there is more than one biblical mention of that tribe which attacked the Jews in ancient times. Netanyahu's office have said that where he has compared the present day to fighting Amalek, he means Hamas rather than all Palestinians. More from my conversation with Tucker Carlson coming up. I'm Michelle Hussein, and this is Bloomberg.
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3: Road work will continue to cause heavy traffic this weekend. Expect delays on I-5, I-90, and Montlake Boulevard. Unionized state workers are planning a walkout next month over Governor Ferguson's wage proposal for the 2027-2029 contract. The Washington Federation of State Employees is calling the offer, quote, offensive and self-defeating, end quote. Ferguson's team cites a tight state budget. Meanwhile, a new report shows that Washington ranks number 10 in the nation for fatal crashes involving DUIs. The prime hour for DUI crashes in our state is between 11 p.m. and midnight. Employees at the Longview Paper Mill, which was the scene of a fatal accident in May, will be paid through at least October 11th. This includes workers who have been called back to work or remain at home. 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
5: Are some of the stories we're watching. A losing week for the S&P 500 index with chip stocks moving into a bear market. We get the story from Bloomberg's Charlie Pellett.
6: The SOX, the Philadelphia Stock Exchange Semiconductor Index, is now down 20% from a recent high, and that meets the definition of a bear market. Stocks finished the week lower. Semis dipped following the reveal of an AI model from a Chinese startup. The S&P 500 index was down 1.5% on the week, snapping two straight weeks of gains. The Dow fell for a second week, down 0.9%. NASDAQ this week down 2.9%. In New York, Charlie Pellett, Bloomberg Radio.
5: Meta Platforms is in early discussions to lease computing power from its data centers to Anthropic, an opportunity for the social media giant to build a new business around its heavy investment in AI infrastructure. The arrangement could be worth as much as $10 billion over 2 years. This according to the New York Times, which first reported on the talks. SpaceX shares tumbled on Friday, erasing more than $1 trillion in market value from the rocket and artificial intelligence giant's all-time high. The stock fell 5.4% to $123.99 per share, giving the company a market value of $1.63 trillion. The value stood at $2.64 trillion at the close on June 16th, its third day of trading. Elon Musk's company initially rallied after the largest initial public offering in history, but has lost ground. It is trading below the $135 IPO price. Friday's decline comes after the company aborted a launch of its Starship rocket due to an engine issue. Netflix shares tumbled as much as 12.5% Friday as trading got underway in New York, the biggest intraday decline since April 2022, though they recovered some of those losses through the day to end down 7.3%. The Friday numbers on Wall Street, the Dow lost 406, NASDAQ dropped 361, the S&P 500 fell 76, the 10-year Treasury yield at 4.55%, the 2-year Treasury yield is at 4.18%. Checking oil, West Texas Intermediate at 82.43 up 4%. Brent crude at 88.17 up 4%. Global news, 24 hours a day, and whenever you want it with Bloomberg News Now. I'm Ed Kalegi. This is Bloomberg.
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3: I'm Michelle Hussein, and you're listening to some highlights of the Michelle Hussein Show podcast on Bloomberg Radio. Today, I'm speaking with Tucker Carlson. What do you think it's going to do to the Republicans in the midterms?
4: I mean, they're going to be spanked. Yeah, they're going to be punished for it, of course. But the question is, does that make the country better? No, I mean, not really. I don't see any political leader right now speaking for the majority of Americans. I mean, the American economy is so lopsided at the moment that younger people are legit struggling, at least by American standards. And I don't see any political leaders really thinking about how to fix that or moving their priorities from, you know, a whole suite of different foreign conflicts back to the United States and spending the time thinking about how do I elevate my people? How do I help the people who put me here? I just don't see that mindset.
3: Is your third party idea a real one? You've floated it. You've said you want to help build one.
4: Yeah.
3: What are you thinking?
4: Well, for any office ever, okay? You know, I'm not being coy or pretending, you know, and then I'm going to like announce for president. I'm not announcing for president. I'm running for president. Ugh. That's a nightmare, and I'm not doing that. But I just want to help. I want the promise of democracy to be real, that like you vote for someone and that person makes a good faith effort to represent your interests. Like it's not complicated. Self-government is not that complicated. It's disappearing. But there are a lot of very ominous trends in the United States domestically that are just completely being ignored. And I would like someone to address them. And after Trump's performance over the past year, it's hard to believe that he's the guy who's going to reform. I mean, he is closely allied with the leaders of both parties. And this whole partisanship thing, and this is true in the UK too, with respect, it's kind of a ruse, actually. Like they fight over these issues. They'll pick an issue, transgenderism, and they'll tell you that, you know, they just got completely different worldviews on transgenderism, and that's like the most important thing. But what that cloaks, what it hides, what it's designed to obscure is the fact that on economics and foreign policy, the big questions that determine the fate of nations, they are aligned.
3: I don't think that's true, Tucker. In the UK, of the big parties on economic issues, there are very distinct differences.
4: Then I shouldn't, I mean, I've made this mistake so many times. I have family there. I spend a lot of time there. And I imagine that I understand a system that I don't understand very well. So I should probably shut up about UK politics.
3: Okay, but tell me about the third party. Is it, well, I'm wondering whether you're watching the rise of Nigel Farage, you know, someone you've talked to, you've had him on your show. Is that some kind of a model? And are you serious about a third party or are you just throwing it out there? Just, you know.
4: I am. Yeah, I know Nigel very well. And I was just with him in London not long ago. But I will say, yes, I'm watching the rise of reform and with some amazement and delight. Not that I think reform is the answer necessarily, but an option is a good first step. And I do think that, you know, and there are meaningful differences between the Democratic and Republican parties to the extent that their voting bases do disagree in real ways. I'm saying that the people who run the parties are fundamentally aligned. And one of the ways you know that is because Trump brings us to war on February 28th without making the case to the American public, without convincing even the majority of Americans this is a good idea. Like no one was for this from day one. So you would think, given that this is a country with a long history of boisterous public protests, that there would be massive protests against the war. No, none, zero. Why is that? Where were the Democrats on this? Like they could mobilize a million people and put them on the National Mall in Washington, but they didn't because they're for it. That's why. And that is not democracy. And it would be nice to have a democracy. We had one. I would like it again. That's
3: okay. The Republican Party, the fact that you've left it, does that mean you've given up on J.D. Vance leading the Republican Party, being the next presidential candidate and it being a different Republican Party to what you see now?
4: Well, I think if J.D. Vance were president, of course he would not be at a war with Iran. It's impossible for me to imagine J.D. Vance standing up and saying we need to have two wars to defeat a phantom nuclear program. It's like too insane. You know, I think he has too much self-respect to say something like that. I don't think he believes it. I think J.D. Vance would have led the Republican Party into closer alignment with its own voters. But he was not the president. He's the vice president, and he doesn't have the authority.
3: Yeah, but he could be the next presidential candidate.
4: Yeah, I mean, we'll see. I mean, I wish he had been elected president in 2024, but that didn't happen. I love JD. I've never been shy about that. I've taken a lot of abuse for saying that. I probably haven't helped him at all by saying that. I don't agree with him on everything, of course, but I think he's an honest, very smart, decent person that puts him above almost all politicians I've ever met. And so I'm on some basic level rooting for him, but it's just hard to imagine how the Republican Party after this, after truly betraying its own voters, betrayed its own voters. It told them Washington is an inside game. A small number of people are getting very rich. They commit crimes with impunity. They're protected by the U.S. government. It's called the deep state, and we're going to uproot it. And then not only did they not uproot it, they attacked anyone who asked to see the Epstein files. Like, what? You know, betrayal is the worst thing. So, like, if my neighbor leaves his wife and kids and runs off with a stripper, I disapprove of that. If my dad leaves me and my siblings and my mom and runs off with a stripper, I never get over that for the rest of my life because that's betrayal. And that's exactly what happened. Trump betrayed not just the country, but the people who vested their hopes in him. And that is low and wrong. And every culture, every people, every person recognized that intuitively, recognizes betrayal as the worst thing. That's why Judas is remembered, why his name lives in infamy for all eternity, because he, not because he did, took the wrong side, but because he betrayed. So yeah, that's what this is. It's betrayal. And I think it's very hard to get past that in the short term.
3: Have you been in touch with J.D. Vance in recent months? What's the state of play between the two of you?
4: No, I haven't. I mean, I haven't been to Washington. I'd love to go see him. I can't. Trump's all mad at me. They're all mad at me. Calling me an anti-Semite or whatever. It's just so ludicrous. Look, I think at this point, it wouldn't be good for me to contact anybody. I'm seen as disloyal. Disloyal? First of all, loyalty goes two ways. Second, the loyalty that matters is the loyalty of our leaders to the country they represent. Okay. And they're disloyal. Trump has been disloyal to the United States, totally disloyal to the United States. He cheated on the United States with a foreign power. So I'm not the one who's been disloyal.
3: So what are you going to do next?
4: I don't know what I'm going to do. I don't know where I'm having lunch today, but I would say I am open to any alternative that serves or makes a good faith effort to serve the American people above and really probably to the exclusion of foreign interests and corporate interests. Like, it's an orientation, okay? That, you know what makes a good parent? Loving your kids. It's not reading some book on it or knowing the instructions or some esoteric knowledge, you know, that makes a good parent. No, it's just the desire to help your kids. And that desire comes from love. And if you have leaders like that, they don't always make the right decisions. They're not perfect. But over time, their people will thrive. Just like a family presided over by parents who love their kids will thrive. So we don't have that. We have leaders who have contempt for us, who take us for granted, who use us, who lie to us, who really don't care about us at all. And we know that because when life expectancy declines, when people die younger, when the middle class disappears as it did 11 years ago and nobody says anything about it. So I'm just looking for an alternative to that. Like, that's not hard. We should be able to find that.
3: It's a really bleak picture you paint of the United States right now.
4: It's a normal human picture. Look, you have successful systems. It happens in companies. It happens on sports teams. It happens in any human organization. Success breeds decadence, which spurs collapse. Like, this is a very recognizable cycle. And the United States has been the most successful country in the history of the world. And so needless to say, just like in successful families, fourth generation affluence, well, you have an entire ruling class that is living testament to this. You know, it like, this is what happens when you succeed. Over time, you get flabby and you get decadent and you become contemptuous of the people you lead and you forget the qualities that made the organization successful in the first place. And then you have a reset, and hopefully it's a non-dramatic reset where people just kind of come to their senses and recall why they were successful in the first place and do those things. Like, that's my hope. I don't want revolution, but we're going to get a revolution if this continues.
3: And you have talked on your show about America heading towards civil war. Do you really believe that? Because that is a I mean, not just bleak, it's also a really inflammatory thing to say. And I can't help thinking about political violence and the awful ways we've seen it in the US within the last year. Do you, you know, when you say words like that to millions of viewers and listeners, how much do you weigh up, like, the responsibility that you have given your reach?
4: Well, the responsibility is 100% on the people who are perpetrating political violence. I abhor all violence. I abhor the violence of war. I abhor the violence of abortion. I abhor the violence of euthanasia. So there's no chance I'm going to take credit for political violence. I'm against it. What I'm saying is that if you convey to people that their vote does not matter, that there's no nonviolent way to be heard, they will, by definition, over time, resort to violence. I don't want that. Democracy was supposed to be the answer to revolution. We've never had a revolution in the United States, despite a couple of world wars, a civil war, a Great Depression, the anti-war movement in the 60s, civil rights movement. We had a lot of drama in the United States, the murder of a couple of several presidents. We've never had a revolution in the United States. Why is that? Because democracy is the pressure relief valve that keeps people from storming the Bastille.
3: It's been an intense 6 months. In the news, this has been quite an intense conversation. Before I let you go, can you just cast your mind ahead 12 months to summer of next year? Donald Trump will still have 18 months left in the White House.
4: Gosh, my hope is that the Iran situation will be resolved. I would like people to come to their senses. I don't think Trump is as big a factor now. Trump is weak. It's obvious. He couldn't restore peace. The strong leader restores peace. That's what strength looks like. It's order and peace. He hasn't been able to achieve that. So I'm not sure how even really relevant he is, but I just hope all global leaders wake up to the fact that we're kind of on the precipice of something awful and walk it back.
3: Tucker Carlson, thank you very much.
4: Thanks for having me. I enjoyed it.
3: Thanks for talking to me. On with the rest of your day this afternoon. What have you got planned? Or how are you going to decompress?
4: Oh, decompress? I mean, my life's intense all the time. No, I've got a live show in a few hours, so I'm going to go write that.
3: Before we go, a few notes here, in addition to those that you can read at Bloomberg.com/Michelle. We did approach the White House for comment on what Carlson said, accusing President Trump of being disloyal and controlled by a foreign power. A White House official said, "Israel is one of our strongest allies. No country or leader pressures President Trump to do anything. He makes decisions based on what serves America's interests and will never allow our country to be taken advantage of." Thank you for listening to some of the highlights from my podcast. To hear the full conversation, please subscribe to The Michelle Hussein Show, wherever you get your podcasts. I'm Michelle Hussein, and this is Bloomberg.
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6: From ABC News, I'm Dave Packer. Storms are expected to clear some of the air in the Great Lakes and East Coast after 3 days of smoke from mostly Canadian wildfires, but dangerous air quality could continue in parts of the Midwest on Friday.
7: In New York City, the National Guard handing out masks. Philadelphia declaring a code purple for very unhealthy air. The Phillies-Mets game moved up. The Milwaukee Brewers allowing fans to exchange tickets to avoid the smoke. And concerns over the most famous sporting event in the world, Sunday's World Cup final in New Jersey. The stadium shrouded in haze all week. FIFA officials closely monitoring the smoke forecast ahead of kickoff.
6: ABC's Matt Rivers. CENTCOM announcing U.S. forces completed a seventh consecutive night of strikes against Iran, hitting surveillance sites, military logistics infrastructure, underground weapons storage, and maritime capabilities. Also taking a hit, your wallet.
8: The national average for regular gas is back around $4 a gallon. Diesel did just surpass $5, and that means higher transport costs for trucks, trains, and tractors. We are seeing oil prices climb. time as hostilities escalate in the Middle East and shipping stalls once again in the Strait of Hormuz. Another factor is that Russia's oil refineries have been damaged by drone strikes from Ukraine.
6: ABC's Elizabeth Schulze. The FDA has now publicly identified Taylor Farms as a supplier of the shredded iceberg lettuce supplied to Taco Bell and linked to the cyclosporiasis outbreak that lettuce grown in Mexico. At Young Family Farms KC near Kansas City, second-generation farmer Alana Henry says the parasite outbreak is showing consumers the value of locally grown food.
9: Hopefully it doesn't take a crisis for us to buy local, but if it takes that crisis, then the farmers are here and ready to serve.
6: Andy Burnham was elected leader of Britain's governing Labour Party on Friday, completing the final step before becoming its seventh prime minister in a decade. You're listening to ABC News.
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6: We'll say a person has now died from Legionnaires' outbreak in New York City. Cleanup has started in parts of Texas Hill Country flooded out this week.
12: It's just, it makes me think about, like, all the memories I have here with my family, my friends. And it's so sad that such a beautiful home.
6: Uvalde resident Valeria Perez says her childhood home was hit hard. And Governor Greg Abbott warns rivers are still rising.
13: I am right now going to be issuing a major disaster declaration.
6: The Texas flood death toll stands at 2. A 40-year-old New York man faces hate crime charges following a confrontation with Today Show host Greg Melvin at NBC's studio in Manhattan. Crews say they're making progress cleaning up from a water main break where a large sinkhole formed after a 36-inch steel pipe burst.
3: Parts of West Hollywood underwater. The famed Sunset Boulevard transformed into a rushing waterway, a 36-inch pipe rupturing, unleashing a torrent of water. Streets turning into rivers, trapping cars. The force of the water creating a massive sinkhole. The city bus depot turning into a swamp and hundreds of cars damaged or destroyed.
6: ABC's Kana Whitworth. The World Cup raised the bar for beer sales. FIFA says fans drank 290,000 stadium beers during the 6 matches in Philadelphia alone. Nationally, beer sales were up 4% for the first month of the tournament. Dave Packer, ABC News.
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25: It's another weekend of road work in the Puget Sound region. Crews will be working on several major routes, including I-5, SR-520, and I-90. The Washington State Department of Transportation says be prepared for increased traffic on westbound I-90 in Issaquah and the eastbound I-90 bridge, as well as difficult travel through Seattle. Meanwhile, expect delays on Washington State ferries this weekend. The Edmonds-Kingston and Seattle-Bainbridge routes are expected to be busy as travelers visit the 30th annual Squim Lavender Festival. In other news, a new report sheds light on the work that still needs to be done to cut the number of impaired drivers in our state. Northwest News Radio's Denise Whitaker explains.
26: The number of fatal crashes involving impaired drivers in our state is high enough that we rank number 10 in the nation. More than one-third, 35% of fatal crashes in Washington involved an impaired driver, according to Manhattan Mental Health Counseling. They analyzed the past 3 years' worth of data for all 50 states. Vermont's numbers are the highest, with nearly half of their crashes involving drunk drivers. Another interesting note is the prime hour for these crashes to happen. In Virginia, it's from 8 to 9 p.m., but in Washington, it's between 11 p.m. and midnight.
25: Unionized state workers are planning a walkout. This comes as the Washington Federation of State Employees Keyes and Governor Ferguson's negotiators have been discussing the 2027-2029 contract. The Seattle Times reports the union is calling the administration's wage proposal insulting. Ferguson's team says this is due to a tight state budget. WFSE is calling for a job walkout on August 31st in protest. It's going to be another warm day Saturday with clear skies and highs around 75 with lows near 60. 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
19: Oh, I was in Chicago for a few years,
4: yeah.
19: So I went to the Cubs games, and then I was in Japan, and the baseball scene in Japan is amazing. Like, the best vibes of a live sports event that I've ever witnessed or encountered.
20: I was just talking to someone about this last night. I've always wanted to go to a Japanese baseball
19: game. Highly recommend.
20: That's actually, like, if we ever do a live show in Tokyo, let's try to schedule it during baseball season, because that is, like... I sort of think that's a bucket list thing. But anyway, the reason I asked this question is I have this really vague memory as a child going to see Detroit Tigers games with my grandfather, like probably when I was like, maybe these memories are probably from when I was younger than like 6 or 5. Mm-hmm. But there used to be a non-trivial number of people who would go to the games and they would keep score and they would write down every single at bat, and they the outcome
19: I'm
20: of every single
19: sure
20: one.
19: I'm pretty sure I've seen that, not in person, but like maybe in movies or something like that.
20: It doesn't really happen anymore. Like, I never see it. There may be a few like old timers who still as a hobby or habit do that, but it was like a non-insignificant number of people. And it's interesting to me, you know, I've been to a couple soccer games this year. There's no equivalent way you could do that, right? Because it's like baseball is filled with all of these discrete events. The pitcher, who is the pitcher? Who is the batter? Hit, not a hit. Single, not a strikeout, walk, etc. Like, what would even be the equivalent in soccer?
19: So this has been a long-running debate in soccer. And I remember when Moneyball came out and, you know, sports analytics became a big thing, especially for baseball, because as you point out, it's these sort of discrete events that have a lot of statistics embedded in them. A lot of people were saying that soccer, you could never use data analytics in the same way for soccer. Like, it's too chaotic, it's too fluid, there's too many variables, there's not enough goals. That complaint comes up a lot whenever we talk about, are we going to say soccer or football, by the way?
20: You know what? Let's just say soccer.
19: Okay. All right. I'll try.
20: We can say football. I actually don't feel strongly about this one.
19: But that said, we do see soccer analytics on the rise, right? Like, now we get all these stories about like tiny clubs that are using data to source, you know, specific players in very Moneyball style ways. We obviously have prediction markets where people are doing a lot of sports betting. And so all the analytics seem to be like becoming more important. And I will just say, I read this crazy stat right before we came on from the law firm Morgan Lewis, and they were saying in the 2026 FIFA World Cup, match-based data is going to be something like, so it's 104 matches generating more than 90 petabytes of data.
0: Yeah.
19: Which is a 45-fold increase over the volume produced in the last World Cup in 2022. That's stunning.
20: So this raises a question, and I know we're going to get to this in the conversation, and it almost is like a philosophical question, which is, okay, we see the game of soccer is like very fluid, right? There's no, we just said there's fewer discrete events. Like, in theory, is something that's fluid a series of like microscopic discrete events? You know, could you get a million frames per second and actually turn it into discrete events? Like, that is sort of like an interesting question to me. The beautiful game, like, it's an art, right? Like, can computers actually model this? And then, like, if they can, what does that say about the ability to model a bunch of other things? Strikes me as just like a very relevant question right now because it's the World Cup, but also relevant question in general about
19: for markets and finance.
20: For markets and finance, exactly. So I'm curious to know like how it works and like
19: how
20: the Moneyball revolution, where we are in the arc with soccer. Anyway, I'm really excited to say we really do have two perfect guests because they do sit right in this space and also at the intersection of everything that we're talking about. We're going to be speaking with Joris Beckers. He is a soccer analytics consultant, a professional soccer analytics consultant for the last decade, as well as Mike Tracy. He's the head of risk at Apex FinTech Solutions. He used to be a volatility arbitrage trader at Peak Six, and he also does soccer analytics for the club FC. So literally the two perfect guests to talk about some of these questions that are arising right now. So Mike and Joris, thank you both so much for coming on the podcast.
1: Thank you for having us. This is a great introduction.
20: Yeah, thank you. You know, Mike, let me start with you a question. A lot of people, I think, have, for good reason, an intuitive feel that like sports analytics and trading markets are adjacent ideas, that like we know this. We know that a lot of the prop shops and market makers do both and so forth. And how would you articulate, based on your career, the sort of overlap between the skills and techniques you've developed as an arbitrage trader, a volatility trader, and the overlap of skills that they're like, okay, this thing that we'll get into that we call soccer analytics?
1: Well, soccer is unique because I'd say every aspect of the game is distribution.
20: Okay.
1: When you look at on pitch, the performance by a team, when you look at performance by an individual player, when you look at the seasonal outcomes and this unique component that is promotion relegation. So your finances are highly variant year over year. And so there's a lot of overlap between volatility trading and working in soccer, in that you are making highly levered bets on often imperfect information that's not necessarily predictive like other sports such as baseball.
19: Can I ask a very basic question, which is, what is the point of soccer analytics? So if we go back to the markets analogy, we talk about price discovery, right? Like, you're trying to find the right price for a particular asset. With soccer, are you trying to price players, improve the training, make more successful predictive bets? I imagine it's a bunch of different things.
1: Yeah, I'd say everything. I think you said, what are the things you're trying to do? And I think from an investor operator perspective, it's, what are you trying to not do? You're not trying to get relegated. And you're not trying to spend 30 million pounds on a player that is going to be terrible and you'll have to get rid of in 2 years.
20: Joris, why don't you talk from your perspective? I mentioned you're a soccer analytics pro. Actually, our producer, by the way, just put in the chat, the Bloomberg style guy does football.
19: Oh,
20: which is interesting. Maybe we'll just switch to, let's stay in company style. You're a football analytics pro. Tracy asks, like, what is the point? Is it more on the team side of things in terms of identifying talent, et cetera? Or is it more on, I don't know, I guess like the sort of the betting side? Like, what is the problem you and your professional capacity are trying to solve?
7: So it highly depends on the organization, right? Some organizations might want to, like Mike said, make good hires, make sure that they don't lose millions of pounds. Some organizations might use soccer analytics to try and improve their strategy. So they might look at like in-game data and try to figure out if there's some optimization that they can make based on like where the passes should go or where players should be, what play styles make more sense or what yields more expected goals, if you will. And then I guess the third one is entertainment. There are a lot of apps out there, websites out there that provide fans with some sort of information. And even back in the, let's say in the 90s, they would have these overlays on the TV where they show number of corners,
19: yeah,
7: number of yellow cards and possession percentage.
19: I remember that.
7: It doesn't mean anything, but it's interesting. So you can only imagine that you can go much deeper with that and people will still be engaged.
20: Wait, actually, just say more on that. You said it doesn't mean anything. Is that something that has always been understood? Or is this something in 2026 we could say that a few of these stats that they like to put on the TV were just extremely, like, low signal data points?
7: Yes. So when I say they don't mean anything, I don't think those were necessarily predictive of the outcome of the match.
20: Got it.
7: Corners might, because it's an indicator of which team has the overhand in a game. But I'm quite sure most of the others, like possession percentage, don't mean all that much when trying to look at game outcomes.
19: Wait, so we touched on this in the intro, but like the perceived wisdom in the sort of early 2000s was that soccer was far too complicated to be given the baseball Moneyball style treatment. What actually changed to get us to this point where we're not just talking about things like expected goals, but we're also talking about like body movements and posturing, yeah, and things like that?
1: You know, baseball had Moneyball in 2003. And soccer had two things in the 2010s. So in 2013, Chris Anderson and David Sally published this book called The Numbers Game that distilled soccer down to more of a weakest link game. And then the other thing that happened was, I would say we had a bit of this revolution on Twitter, which you kind of spoke about recently, Joe, where ideas were incubated. And I give Michael Kaley a lot of credit for this. He's been on the pod, but
20: yeah,
1: every Saturday in the Premier League, you'd have six matches and then you would wait 30 minutes and Kaley would just post a stream of every expected goals chart. And it started to stimulate this discussion of, does this represent what should have happened? What should have been the outcome? And I think it started to lead us down this path of, where is XG flawed? It only registers when you have a shot. And so there is much more to the game than simply which shots occur. There's possession and the threat of each possession. There's match momentum and there's changing styles. So it's evolved from on-ball data to tracking data to now we're going to that deeper layer of body pose and what movements can prevent or create opportunities to score.
7: I think what goes hand in hand with that is when I started 10 years ago, soccer or football was perceived as too complex. There were 22 players, there was a ball. People were doing interesting analytics research and applied research already in basketball. And what was said was, well, there's five players on each team, so it's a lot less complex. There's more games and we have more data. And there's more scoring. So you could derive metrics a lot easier. And I think that the evolution in just how AI was applied in data availability. So going from, like Mike said, only on-ball events where we know which player made the pass, which player made the shot. But we always had to say, well, we don't know where all the other players are because those are not recorded. And now we have the ability to make highly complicated artificial intelligent neural nets with this positional tracking data where at 10 frames per second or 25 frames per second, we know where all the players are and we know where the ball is. And then additionally, at some point, we will get full body pose. So we know where like the whole skeleton of all players are basically. Like that sort of went hand in hand and it felt like it was inevitable, but also the game is just more complex. So it needed more compute, it needed more data. Need more knowledge.
19: 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I'm Tracy Alloway.
20: And I'm Jill Wiesenthal, and this is Odd Law from Bloomberg Radio.
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20: This is Odd Lots on Bloomberg Radio. I'm Joe Wasenthal.
0: And I'm Tracy Alloway.
20: Today's episode is looking at how does soccer analytics actually work? We are speaking with Mike Tracy, who does analytics at Austin FC, as well as soccer analyst Joris Beckers.
0: Out of curiosity, has VAR changed football analytics at all or presented new opportunities for data?
1: It presents new opportunities for data because that is an event that happens. If a player is fractionally offside because his hand is ahead of the last defender, that doesn't take away from the fact that he still got into a good opportunistic position, possessed the ball, turned and struck the ball in the net. And often that data is nullified because of the VAR, but in theory, it's something that you should consider in your data set. Within the raw data itself, there's tons of data that you could add or censor out. Joris mentioned red cards, and a lot of our models, we censor that out of our data set. There's an infamous match from 3 years ago between

0: seasonal outputs for that entire season, that three goals was probably around 20% of his total goals.
1: Wow.
0: So when something like that happens, when you have a irregular game state, it is wise to sort of manipulate your data and remove that to give you a full picture of what does this game look like at an equal game state.
1: Oh, that's interesting. So it's not like that game in particular was a rich fountain of data. It's important to sort of like recognize that the data from this particular game is not going to be particularly predictive about other games. And therefore, you know, a guy who scores three goals in that match is probably not going to continue to score three goals a game for the rest of the season.
0: There's a rich fountain of bad data.
1: Okay.
0: And so at the end of the season, when you see people analyzing the player, they often analyze their season and what do they do per 90 minutes of football. And so you have this highly skewed data set by some really poor data.
1: Yeah.
0: And so there's a lot of data mining involved in the process of building a model when you evaluate a team and individual players.
1: Eventually, like, you know, we'll have the compute to like have the position of every player's body flashed, maybe, you know, hundreds of images, frames per second and so forth. And then you feed it all into a model and then we learn something about who's more likely to win. But one of the things that happens in a lot of like other domains, and here I'm thinking about like chess or Go, for example, is that you can have these models that are extraordinary, but they don't speak English or they don't speak any human language. And so the transmission of like what was learned from these events to something usable by, say, a coach who's thinking about strategy or a general manager who's thinking about player selection. Talk to us about like when you think about these machine learning models that can't really communicate their findings in any way in a language that humans can understand, how you sort of bridge that gap to where this is useful information for a team or a manager.
2: This is generally be understood, I think, in the last couple of years or the last 8 years as one of the biggest problem. You can build these models, these neural nets already exist. The main thing is the translation, like you said, from model outputs to coach. And I think in the last couple of years, most teams have found is that they need an expert analyst, a data analyst, to do this conversion or this translation step where the coach isn't fed the data directly.
1: Sure.
2: The coach is fed just the information that the analyst finds from the data. And that could be, in the end, that generally still boils down to having video clips. So you can use the data to find video and then you can show the video to the coach, which then from bottom up, you have this approach.
1: That makes sense, but the part about, okay, we're going to use the data to find video. So all of this makes sense. You have the data specialist who translates, you have the video so that there's something tangible. But talk to us about that specific step where the data analyst sees some sort of model output and then is able to use that to find the relevant clip to show the coach something potentially instructive, because that seems like the hard part to me.
2: Yeah, so the model output could be many things. It could be outputs from a classification model that says in this given 10 second or 15 or 20 second window, this team played in this sort of buildup or they had this type of structure. It could also be a little bit more advanced where you can simply say, well, in this instance, we had a high probability of conceding a goal, and that could be just from an expected goal shot if you're looking at only event data, but you could also have model outputs from something we call an expected possession value model or an expected threat model where you measure the chance that the team is going to score in, let's say, the next 30 seconds or the next possession, and then you can find the spikes there and either measure when your team is likely to concede or measure when the other team is likely to score. And you can use those kind of signals to boil it down to video.
3: Yeah, this is something I wanted to ask, actually. So you mentioned speed just then. Like, what is the actual latency that we're talking about since we're using all these market analogies?
1: Yeah, yeah.
3: Like, are we talking about an insight that's actionable within seconds? Like, you're going to sub a player on after your model spits something out, like live during the game? Or is it more realistically that you're reviewing the model and the analytics after a game and sort of tweaking, I guess, when things have calmed down?
2: Currently, most of this does not happen live. So most of it happens either pre-match or post-match, but you can still do it. There's enough live data to make these instances worthwhile.
0: Hmm. Yeah, I'd say most of those types of adjustments based on data typically happen at halftime

0: or if you're in the World Cup, during a hydration break. And in the derivatives world, I always think of expected outcome versus realized outcome. So what is the market implying? What do you expect? And then what is actually happening? And that is sort of the nexus of how teams prepare for matches. They come up with their own expected outcome. How is our opposition going to play? How are we going to play? And then that live in-game is your realized outcome. And so you're receiving that data, and it's being transmitted to analysts who can then communicate it down to the bench to discuss with the manager, who can then make those changes at halftime.
1: You know, obviously in baseball, at least according to Michael Lewis, right, that there was this period where, you know, you had the old time scouts and they're like, oh, this guy has good hustle, right? Or this guy has a good heart. There was like no data behind any of it. He may have just sort of had the, you know, the swagger of someone who looked like maybe a star player. And then it's like, oh, no, but he, look at his like on base percentage, or that's VORP or whatever. And then they get promoted. But it was like a culture thing. Has there been a similar cultural clash within sort of soccer scouting where what the data says about what constitutes a player does not map to traditional intuitions?
0: I think a lot of clubs look at it from two perspectives. I don't think there's this old school scouts versus the data guy mentality. I think it's a very collaborative. I think what a lot of clubs do is they have an individual scout who will go watch a player and give his assessment and his rating. And then they will have their own internal model with data, and they will look at the deltas between those two different models. And if something seems off, you often have collaboration between the data person and the scout, and they figure out who's right, who's wrong. And then to your point about hustle, let's call it,
1: yeah,
0: there are Swiss Army knife ways to quantify that in soccer in certain instances. If you look at game state, say the game state, you know, when game state is essentially 0 +1 -1 +2 -2 +3 -3. And so say you're in a +3 -3 game state and win probability for one team is 98%. You can manipulate the data and only look at how players are performing in that game state. You're out of the game. Are you still competing? Do you still care? Are you in the right position?
1: Oh.
0: Now, that may not align with the old school scout saying, you know, this guy has grit. But again, there's Swiss Army knife ways to give some type of indication. You know, I have to say soccer data creates questions. It doesn't give us answers.
2: Can you give us like an analytics framework if you were trying to judge the best soccer player either of all time or currently? Like, what would the analytics framework for that actually look like?
0: Jude Bellingham.
2: Okay. Okay. Say more.
1: Yeah. Like, really, no, seriously, this is a great question. Like, walk us through what the math says about Jude Bellingham and how you would derive that.
0: Well, Jude Bellingham can play 4 or 5 different positions, right? Most players, they have the number 9 and their role is number 9. But if you think of the game as this book with different chapters within the story, Jude Bellingham can perform whatever task he needs to perform at every single chapter throughout the book. And he does it at the highest level. He could play any position on the pitch besides goalkeeper.
1: What is the data that actually establishes that Jude Bellingham can play at high levels in a wide range of positions? How do you derive that conclusion quantitatively?
0: So from a data lens, we think of it from two fronts, in possession and out of possession.
1: Okay.
0: So in possession is how you're progressing the ball into threatening areas and obviously creating high probability opportunities. Then out of possession is how are you preventing a team from moving the ball into threatening areas? Since it's a very tricky question in sports because you're trying to quantify the value of an event that does not happen. So let's say, Joe, you have the ball out on the wing. Tracy, you're right in front of the box. Jude Bellingham.
1: He would be both.
0: Is always moving into that passing lane. He is okay. Right in between you guys at the right moment.
2: The Jude guy, so annoying.
0: And we have the ability to quantify the value of those movements and the closure of these lanes as players move out on the pitch. And then you'll obviously get to the next phase where it's how do they do this with their feet?
2: More to come from our conversation on soccer analytics and whether football can embrace the Moneyball approach. We are speaking with Mike Tracy, VP of Risk at Apex FinTech Solutions and an analyst at Austin FC, as well as Joris Beckers, an independent soccer analytics consultant. I'm Tracy Alloway.
1: And I'm Joe Weisenthal, and this is Odd Lots on Bloomberg Radio.
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4: Roadwork will continue to cause heavy traffic this weekend. Expect delays on I-5, I-90, and Montlake Boulevard. Unionized state workers are planning a walkout next month over Governor Ferguson's wage proposal for the 2027-2029 contract. The Washington Federation of State Employees is calling the offer, quote, offensive and self-defeating, end quote. Ferguson's team cites a tight state budget. Meanwhile, a new report shows that Washington ranks number 10 in the nation for fatal crashes involving DUIs. The prime hour for DUI crashes in our state is between 11 p.m. and midnight. Employees at the Longview Paper Mill, which was the scene of a fatal accident in May, will be paid through at least October 11th. This includes workers who have been called back to work or remain at home. 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
6: Are some of the stories we're watching. A losing week for the S&P 500 index with chip stocks moving into a bear market. We get the story from Bloomberg's Charlie Pellett.
7: The SOX, the Philadelphia Stock Exchange Semiconductor Index, is now down 20% from a recent high, and that meets the definition of a bear market. Stocks finished the week lower. Semis dipped following the reveal of an AI model from a Chinese startup. The S&P 500 index was down 1.5% on the week, snapping two straight weeks of gains. The Dow fell for a second week, down 0.9%. NASDAQ this week down 2.9%. In New York, Charlie Pellett, Bloomberg Radio.
6: Meta Platforms is in early discussions to lease computing power from its data centers to Anthropic, an opportunity for the social media giant to build a new business around its heavy investment in AI infrastructure. The arrangement could be worth as much as $10 billion over 2 years. This according to the New York Times, which first reported on the talks. SpaceX shares tumbled on Friday, erasing more than $1 trillion in market value from the rocket and artificial intelligence giant's all-time high. The stock fell 5.4% to $123.99 per share, giving the company a market value of $1.63 trillion. The value stood at $2.64 trillion at the close on June 16th, its third day of trading. Elon Musk's company initially rallied after the largest initial public offering in history, but has lost ground. It is trading below the $135 IPO price. Friday's decline comes after the company aborted a launch of its Starship rocket due to an engine issue. Netflix shares tumbled as much as 12.5% Friday as trading got underway in New York, the biggest intraday decline since April 2022, though they recovered some of those losses through the day to end down 7.3%. The Friday numbers on Wall Street, the Dow lost 406, NASDAQ dropped 361, the S&P 500 fell 76, the 10-year Treasury yield at 4.55%, the 2-year Treasury yield is at 4.18%. Checking oil, West Texas Intermediate at 82.43 up 4%. Brent crude at 88.17 up 4%. Global news 24 hours a day and whenever you want it with Bloomberg News Now. I'm Ed Kalegi. 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
8: Listening to the Odd Lots podcast on Bloomberg Radio. I'm Joe Weisenthal.
9: And I'm Tracy Alloway.
8: On today's show, we're discussing modeling soccer and why it's so much harder than modeling baseball and what is the cutting edge of this approach. We are speaking with Mike Tracy, who does analytics at Austin FC, as well as independent soccer analyst, Joris Beckers.
9: Mike, I wanted to ask you, given your involvement with Austin FC, we know that there are obviously differences between Major League Soccer and European leagues, and some of those are, you know, things like salary caps, designated players, roster rules.
8: Lack of relegation.
9: That's a big one. Does that actually make soccer analytics and MLS, like, a little bit cleaner in some ways, in the sense that, like, in the European leagues, the money is... Again, trying to be diplomatic here, but it's very free-flowing. There's a bit of rule stretching going on at times when it comes to salary restrictions and things like that. Like, compare MLS analytics versus European analytics for us.
10: So in European analytics, you have essentially your recruitment and then first-team analysis. In MLS, you have recruitment, first-team analysis, but you have this third vector that I call portfolio management, right? This cap structure in the MLS is put in place with the intention of creating parity. And as you mentioned, it's highly complicated. The best way for you to understand it would be like me saying, Tracy, I'm going to give you $10 million. You can spend $2 million on NVIDIA, $7 million on Walmart, and $1 million on a speculative biotech stock. And so you have to think of each player from a relative value perspective based on where they slot in your cap structure.
8: Has that worked? I mean, with MLS, so it's like, I understand you have this new league that, you know, you don't want some really rich team to win all the time. And then, I don't know, only Miami or wins and then fans lose interest in the rest of the country. I don't know what the actual, I think my understanding is Austin in particular is a very big fan base. But, has that worked in practice to sort of create an equal level of like fan affinity that's geographically distributed?
10: Well, in Austin, we're only 9 months into our project here, and we just had some turnover with our sporting department. And so I would say that we have yet to integrate and prove this portfolio management theory and the impact on success and points in the table. But as a market participant, when I read these rules, my brain immediately goes to the markets and portfolio allocation.
9: Okay, so we have to watch Austin FC as a test case for the portfolio management thesis in football.
8: But wait, just to be clear, so this portfolio management thesis, which you obviously have a strong intuition for, having traded volatility for a long time, this is the framework that you're bringing to your work in Austin?
10: Yeah, correct. Every player has a designated slot. So a player that could come in as a DP could be terrible. But if he's going to be...
8: Wait, what's a DP?
10: A designated player.
8: Oh, yeah. Okay.
10: But that same player, if he is going to be a senior minimum salaried player, could be in the top percentile of talent for that specific slot. And then within the league itself, you have different roster construction strategies. You can either have three designated players, or you could opt for two designated players and four U22 players. And the way the league works is they have a salary cap, but it's more of a salary cap charge. So whilst Lionel Messi may be making over $20 million in salary, his salary cap charge as a designated player is going to be much lower than that. It could be $750,000.
8: Wait, I don't understand that.
10: Yeah, it's confusing. There's a salary cap charge based on these roster designations.
8: Oh.
10: So every slot has a dollar charge associated with it. So you have to work within that framework of what is the charge for each player and your finite amount of capital you're allowed to spend.
9: So the designated players are the ones you're allowed to pay more.
8: Got it.
9: Because this is the legacy of like LA Galaxy getting David Beckham and wanting to pay him lots and lots and lots of money.
8: This is helpful.
9: Okay. So one of the criticisms of modern football, I guess, is that it's dominated by the wealthiest clubs. Like whoever has the most money can buy the best players, certainly in Europe. And so the big just kind of get bigger. And I could certainly see an argument where if analytics becomes more important to actually playing the game, then whoever has the most resources, the most compute, the most engineers, I guess nowadays, is going to have an edge here. But on the other hand, we have had technology before that has a sort of democratizizing effect.
8: The Moneyball story.
9: Yeah, we have open source
8: days,
9: models, all of that. And I think there have been some instances of the smaller clubs actually like using this technology to perform better. But which way are we going to go? Is it the big get bigger, or maybe we see some smaller clubs level the playing field here?
11: I hope it's the latter.
9: Yeah, same.
11: So you mentioned open source models. I actually build open source software to help these smaller clubs. I guess it's also helping the bigger clubs.
9: Huh.
11: But it allows them to build these cross neural nets and these expected possession value models, and then also load this tracking data, which has been a big task just in general because of the data structure and the data size. And the software that I work on helps clubs, any club, basically get started. So I hope by doing that, it will help the smaller clubs, help data providers, I guess, provide better insights to level the playing field. But I'm not sure analytics is working out necessarily, because getting the knowledge, like we talked about before, actually distilling the knowledge from the data is still, I think, one of the bottlenecks.
9: Oh, yeah. So This reminds me, I wanted to ask as well, like, who actually owns the data here? Where does the data come from?
11: It depends.
9: Okay.
11: And I think some of it is a gray area. There are a lot of data providers. Some have licenses, some don't. Yeah, it's a big question mark in some instances.
10: I'll tell you a story about when I first started building models for AFC Bournemouth back in the Premier League in 2016. I had no idea where I could find the data. And so I went on Upwork and I posted an ad and I just said, I need a developer who has worked with European football bettors. And a gentleman named Dmitry in Ukraine replied to me and said, yeah, I've worked with many professional bettors. And I said, give me all the data that you can find. Hmm. And so it was very skunk works, but Dmitry was able to find a way for me to get access to all of the on-ball data across the world at the time to start building my models.
8: What is the data? So it's like, okay, you find some data provider, or Dmitry in Ukraine collects data. Is this numerical data? Is this a series of frames? Like, what can you, when you say, okay, you need to go out and get the data, what form are you getting it? What does that mean? Like, what does it look like?
10: So it's varied throughout the years, but the most prevalent generic data out there is on-ball data.
8: Okay.
10: And on-ball data, if you're just to put on your Excel hat and think about what it looks like in an Excel spreadsheet, has every single event tagged. So you have, it just goes down a series of events, pass, pass, pass, dribble, shot, goal, pass, pass, dribble, tackle. It has the event. It has the player or players involved. It has the XY coordinate on a pitch, and it has the time. And so when you have these raw data points, you can conditionally put together a mosaic of what is happening on the pitch, because you can measure the events, the speed, and the location. Tracking data is a bit more nuanced. I'll let Joris touch on that.
11: So you can still imagine it an Excel spreadsheet, but I don't think your Excel spreadsheet would like it very much if you try to load in this data. It's basically a player identifier, a team identifier, and then X and Y coordinates for all players at 10 or 25 frames per second. So that means, I guess, 25 rows for a single frame. We never really touch, let's say, the raw data in the sense that we don't get the pictures of the game and then try to figure out ourselves where the coordinates are or what the coordinates are. So there are a lot of data providers out there that either put cameras in the stadium or use the broadcast footage to extract this data. So they will have different models. One of the models would be first identify where all the pitch markings are. So they have a way to understand like where all the players are relative to the pitch markings. Then they know where all the players are, and you can convert all of that into coordinates. They know where the goals are, obviously. And then you'll get that in a single file for a single game. Some providers might give you one file per minute. They might give you one file per half. And then that's just the raw data with the identifiers and the coordinates. And you might get an additional file that has all the metadata that says this identifier belongs to this player, this identifier belongs to this team. If you're lucky in your tracking data, you get an identifier that says which team is actually on the ball, because that's highly relevant, but sometimes it's not included. And you have to figure it out yourself, like calculating the distance to the ball for each player. And then obviously you have skeletal data, which is, I guess, 27 times more dense, or maybe even more, because you have 27 coordinates, one for each body post point, so you might have one for your left shoulder, for the tip of your nose, for your left ear, for your right ear, for your right foot, for your ankle. And that gets into the millions and millions of data points. So when you talked about in the introduction about these petabytes of data, I assume it's going to be mostly skeletal data, because that data is incredibly rich.
9: Hmm. How do players actually feel about all of this? Yeah. Because, you know, like I would have mixed feelings about it, right? Like, do you have any color on how players actually feel about, I guess, the rise of statistical analysis in football?
10: I think they find it useful. I think something that Joris has worked on this specifically is eyesight. What can they see and what they cannot see? And so when you look at the data and you think about opportunity cost decision making, and you make a suboptimal decision, when you go and talk to the player, they might just simply tell you, I couldn't see it. And then you move on to the next. So it's very complex. I find most players to embrace the data. There's curiosity around it, but you know, they likewise know the limitations.
9: This has been All Thoughts on Bloomberg Radio. I'm Tracy Alloway.
8: And I'm Joe Weisenthal.
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14: From ABC News, I'm Dave Packer. The investigation into an outbreak of a nasty stomach bug is zeroed in on shredded iceberg lettuce grown in Mexico and served at Taco Bell's in Indiana, Kentucky, Michigan, Ohio, and West Virginia.
15: Federal regulators are linking the lettuce to the cyclosporiasis outbreak, causing severe digestive issues. The FDA's investigation leading to an independent farm in Mexico. The supplier, Taylor Farms, one of the nation's largest producers of fresh vegetables, telling ABC News they are voluntarily removing all iceberg lettuce sourced from central Mexico from the U.S. market, and that no other Taylor Fresh Foods products are impacted.
14: ABC's Elizabeth Schulze. Dangerous smoke from hundreds of Canadian wildfires stretching from the Midwest to the Northeast to the Carolinas, but rain on Saturday could bring relief to some areas. Meanwhile, Republicans accusing Canada of wildfire mismanagement. President Trump threatening additional tariffs. Ontario Premier Doug Ford says, let's fix the problem, not the blame.
16: Those same elected officials from the Republican Party, why don't they talk to their governor and see how they can support us?
14: Louisiana Republican Senator Bill Cassidy dismissing President Trump's Thursday night speech where he reignited false claims about the 2020 election.
17: As a Republican, my concern is that it's setting up a Democratic wave election. We should be talking about what matters to the people around the kitchen table. And right now they can't afford their health care, their housing, their groceries, or the gasoline.
14: CENTCOM says it completed a seventh day of U.S. strikes on Iran. Iran is firing back with alerts in Qatar, Jordan, Bahrain, and Kuwait. Top brass at the World Cup final in New Jersey Sunday. President Trump says he's coming.
18: So good luck to Spain and Argentina on Sunday, and may the best team win.
14: Spain's Prime Minister Pedro Sanchez says he'll be there to cheer on the national team. The King and Queen of Spain also will attend, but Argentina's Javier Milei announcing he'll watch the game on television out of superstition. You're listening to ABC News.
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19: It's another weekend of road work in the Puget Sound region. Crews will be working on several major routes, including I-5, SR-520, and I-90. The Washington State Department of Transportation says be prepared for increased traffic on westbound I-90 in Issaquah and the eastbound I-90 bridge, as well as difficult travel through Seattle. Meanwhile, expect delays on Washington State ferries this weekend. The Edmonds-Kingston and Seattle-Bainbridge routes are expected to be busy as travelers visit the 30th annual Squim Lavender Festival. In other news, a new report sheds light on the work that still needs to be done to cut the number of impaired drivers in our state. Northwest News Radio's Denise Whitaker explains.
20: The number of fatal crashes involving impaired drivers in our state is high enough that we rank number 10 in the nation. More than one-third, 35% of fatal crashes in Washington involved an impaired driver, according to Manhattan Mental Health Counseling. They analyzed the past 3 years worth of data for all 50 states. Vermont's numbers are the highest, with nearly half of their crashes involving drunk drivers. Another interesting note is the prime hour for these crashes to happen. In Virginia, it's from 8 to 9 p.m., but in Washington, it's between 11 p.m. and midnight.
19: Unionized state workers are planning a walkout. This comes as the Washington Federation of State Employees and Governor Ferguson's negotiators have been discussing the 2027-2029 contract. The Seattle Times reports the union is calling the administration's wage proposal insulting. Ferguson's team says this is due to a tight state budget. WFSE is calling for a job walkout on August 31st in protest. It's going to be another warm day Saturday with clear skies and highs around 75 with lows near 60. 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
25: In public, and then we wound up in a war with Iran that has gravely hurt the United States. Trump has been disloyal, totally disloyal to the United States. He cheated on the United States with a foreign power.
26: Tucker Carlson on breaking with the leader he helped reelect.
27: At the point that we're talking right now, President Trump, without Benjamin Netanyahu by his side, has said the ceasefire is over, and the United States in the last 24 hours has hit more than 80 Iranian targets.
25: Right.
27: Isn't the more honest and direct thing to do hold him fully accountable for his actions?
25: It's his fault. He's the U.S. president, and a huge part of the job is resisting pressure from outside forces, and he didn't, so he's weak.
26: From Bloomberg Weekend, this is the Michelle Hussein Show. I'm Michelle Hussein. What was envisaged as a short but overwhelming war against Iran by the United States and Israel has turned out, 5 months on, rather differently. Ceasefires have proved fragile. Iran's power over the Strait of Hormuz is still apparent. And the war may yet have a significant political fallout in the United States. A president who promised no more wars has in fact repeatedly used force in his second term. But it is the Iran war that has sparked a spectacular fallout between Donald Trump and one of his most prominent allies, the former Fox News host and conservative commentator Tucker Carlson. He worked hard to get Donald Trump reelected. He was dismayed when the first strikes against Iran took place last year. Then came the start of this war in February. And at that point, the Carlson-Trump relationship imploded. Since then, in episode after episode of the Tucker Carlson Show, he has gone after what he's portrayed as a betrayal of America first. And he's gained a larger audience along the way. Episodes now get tens of millions of views across social media and podcast platforms each time. And Tucker Carlson has more than 17 million followers on X. He has long been a polarizing figure, disliked on the left from his bow tie wearing Fox News days. Now, though, he has lost friends and allies. That's partly because of his rift with the Republican Party, but also because of the way that he talks about Israel, amplifying narratives and stereotypes, his critics say, that cross the line into anti-Semitism. Our conversation was recorded between London and Maine, where Tucker Carlson lives, a And we do go into some tough territory. There are a number of responses and some extra information that you'll hear at the end. In fact, for this episode in particular, please do read my notes, which you'll find at Bloomberg.com/Michelle. That's where you'll get a sense of why a question was asked in a certain way, what might have been left out of an answer, how I prepared, and indeed what I read afterwards, the places where I've added context. So that's the background. And here's how my conversation with Tucker Carlson began. Thank you for talking to us.
25: Oh, of course.
26: You know, I was thinking about your home in Maine because I was reading the last bit of this book where you write quite emotionally about tidying up the house at the end of the summer. And I was thinking that you don't have to do that anymore, right? Because you live there all year round now.
25: That's true. I'm grateful.
26: Yeah. Tucker, you know, in this conversation, we are going to range far and wide how you see the U.S., how you see the rest of the world, especially the Middle East right now. But before we do that, I really wanted to understand your influences, because I think you're clearly in the midst of a really intense time in your life as well as in the news. Can we talk a little bit about your father, first of all?
25: Of course.
26: I was reading, as I prepared for this, what you and your brother wrote about him when he died last year. And I was just struck by what an unusual life he had, and obviously curious about how that influenced you. A difficult start to life in many ways he had.
25: Well, influenced us enormously. He had the most interesting life of anyone I've known personally. He was born an orphan, grew up in an orphanage in foster care, then was adopted, never finished high school, joined the Marine Corps, went into journalism, started working for the government, traveled the world, knew everybody. It's just a fascinating, self-educated person, intensely curious, very smart, very honest, kind of swashbuckling, complicated, and just a great guy. And my brother and I had the privilege of growing up alone with him when we were little. Our mother left when we were small, and my father got custody because she wasn't there. And so we grew up with them in this kind of eccentric, not kind of eccentric, extremely eccentric environment, but a happy and wholesome one. And for many years, I really never told anybody other than my wife about my childhood because it sounded so bad. But it wasn't bad. It was great. And we really sincerely enjoyed it. But it was not mainstream at all, in the sense that my father never felt like he had to believe something because everyone else believed it. He came to his own conclusions. He wasn't always right, but he was very often right. And he was consistently more right than the majority of public opinion in the United States. He was just an independent thinker and very American in that way. And there's so little of that left.
26: And I also thought particularly internationally minded. He had, you know, seen a lot in the 60s in the US, but then you wrote that he was involved in intrigues around the world in the last 25 years of his life.
25: He was. And I wrote that obituary on an airplane the day after he died and was sort of confused about what he had been doing from the mid 80s until he passed, and was criticized widely. You know, your dad worked at the CIA. You must have known that.
26: There's another part of what you said about him that jumped out to me, which is that his motto was "Who dares wins."
25: Yes.
26: You know, people in the UK will know that well as the SAS. But I wondered if that has come to you in this period, because you have had a very public break with President Trump, with the Republican Party. At the same time, you've seen a big increase in the reach of your show since the Iran war began. Has that spurred you on in giving you more conviction that the path you're on now is the right one?
25: No. I've never been business minded. I mean, I was fired 3.5 years ago. I probably could have retired. So I'm not thinking about our ratings. I've never thought about my ratings. Again, you don't have to believe me, but it's just true. Ask anyone who's worked for me. I don't even know what they are. I was in agony when I criticized Trump. I like Trump. I didn't want to, and I endorsed Trump and campaigned with Trump and spoke at the Republican National Convention. And I've defended Republicans for 35 years in public. And I had zero interest in having a spat with them. And so I felt driven to my positions. Trump allowed the U.S. government to be completely steered by this tiny little country in the Middle East, Israel, to our great detriment. And I watched it happen. I was offended by it. I argued against it directly to him. That had no effect at all. And then we wound up in a war with Iran that has gravely hurt the United States. And it was out of my frustration that I said that, but not some calculation that I'm going to get rich or something by saying it. That's just true.
26: Yeah, but it must be energizing to have a greater reach right now than you did a few months ago.
25: So I look at it different. It's funny. I don't know that we do have a, I mean, I really don't know if that's true. But from my perspective, you know, the year that preceded this war, I spent pretty, tireless is the right word, but I mean, I was very focused on preventing a war with Iran and wrapping up the war between Russia and Ukraine, which is also damaging the United States gravely and Europe gravely. And from my perspective, I had no effect at all. Like nothing I wanted to happen happened. I had no power. I had no influence. And I think I'd kind of talked myself into believing that I could have some effect. And at the end, I didn't. And so that part of that was my vanity and my silliness. And, you know, men tend to think they're more powerful than they really are. And I think that happened to me to some extent. But I felt like all of my efforts came to naught and I didn't feel like a winner. I felt like a loser.
26: At the point that we're talking right now, President Trump, all by himself, without Benjamin Netanyahu by his side, has said the ceasefire is over. And the United States in the last 24 hours has hit more than 80 Iranian targets.
25: Right.
26: So isn't the more honest and direct thing to do hold him fully accountable for his actions as the most powerful man in the world?
25: I don't think he's the most powerful man in the world. I have held him directly accountable. It's his fault. He's the U.S. president. He was elected. That's his job. And a huge part of the job is resisting pressure from outside forces. I mean, and many presidents have, to varying degrees, resisted, you know, attempts to control them from outside. And he didn't. So he's weak. I'm not pretending wise. But it's also just a factually verifiable statement that Israel pushed us into this. And Trump allowed them to do that. The Secretary of State himself said that on camera. So this is not like a conspiracy theory. It's a fact. The United States is unwilling to, or maybe unable, who knows, to restrain Israel. Like, you know, I'm on the outside. I'm not talking to Trump anymore. I haven't spoken to him since late February. So I don't really know. But I, you know, have a news feed. So I know that we did not restrain our ally and partner in this war, Israel. And so, of course, it was never going
26: to
25: work.
26: Okay. But it's one thing to seek to influence the U.S. president. Many countries have done that with greater or lesser success over the years. It's another thing to look at the elected leader of the world's only superpower, only real superpower at this point, and say he is not the most powerful man in the world. Are you really saying that Netanyahu is a more powerful figure than Trump?
25: No, I don't.
26: So who is the most powerful man in the world?
25: The United States is not the world's only superpower. China has a larger economy. China didn't just lose a war to Iran. So, you know, who knows what Chinese military strength actually amounts to. We are much less powerful than a lot of us thought we were 4 months ago. So we're not the only superpower at all. And that actually, that assumption is part of the problem. That leads to hubris and overreach, and it's a very familiar path. But you overstate your powers. I would say that there are all kinds of forces in the world. We have, one of them is China. There's also the international business community. We have a globalized economy. So there's no such thing as an American business or a British business or a German business. You know, these are all interconnected, and global capital is more powerful than any voting bloc in the United States, period. It's a complicated thing, but the closer you look at it, and I've looked pretty closely, the more you understand that the elected president of the United States has power for sure, but he does not have sovereignty. He does not have unlimited power or full freedom of motion to act on behalf of his voters. He just doesn't. I mean, we're watching it now on this and many other topics.
26: More from my conversation with Tucker Carlson coming up. I'm Michelle Hussein, and this is Bloomberg.
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26: 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Today, I'm speaking with Tucker Carlson. So, summer of 2025, when Israel began military action against Iran and the US then joined in and bombed the nuclear sites, you were clearly publicly upset about what you called warmongers, but you did patch things up with the president.
25: Correct.
26: How did that happen?
25: I mean, it got so intense. So I don't work for Trump. I've never, obviously never worked for Trump. I'm not in any business deals with anything related to Trump. I'm not beholden to Trump. So I always tried to be honest. I wasn't always as direct with him as I probably should have been. But on these questions, I was very direct. And I said, you're getting led around by the nose by Israel. Everyone can see it. Nobody cares about the Iran nuclear program. There are a lot of bad people with nuclear weapons. We don't want more of them. But this is not about nuclear weapons. This is about sucking us into a regime change war against Iran. I flat out told him that a bunch of times. And he's like, no, that's not true. But it was true. It turned out to be provably true now. So that was extremely upsetting to me. So I was supposed to meet with him in the White House. Israel bombed. We allowed them to bomb. We paid for it, of course. We paid for their missile defense when the response came into Tel Aviv. Like, it was our war with Israel prosecuting it for us. So I was so mad that I was supposed to meet him at the White House. I didn't go. And then he called me and we had this kind of intense conversation and I was very upset. And I just said, look, it's demeaning for the United States. Like, you're the president. I don't even hate Netanyahu. It's not even about that. We're the United States. We've got 350 million people. You cannot be led around by a tiny country. Like, what are you doing? And he really hated that I said that because it's true. It was true. It is humiliating. This whole thing is humiliating to the United States. And to me as an American whose family's been here for hundreds of years, it's outrageous. Anyway, and then he like said I was crazy. He gave some statement, Tucker Carlson's crazy. Well, obviously I'm half crazy. I mean, I know that. And so somebody pushed me and said, you should call him. And so I called him and he picked up first ring and I said, yep, I'm kind of crazy. Like, I've never denied that. I mean, look at me. But anyway, he laughed and then our relationship, you know, that was like one day. But when we actually killed the Ayatollah, bombed a girls' school, like this whole thing was so nuts that I was like, I'm out. I can't. This is too much. It's too damaging to my country.
26: Who else did you call? You've been friends over the years with so many others who are in that circle. J.D. Vance, yeah, for one. Stephen Miller, another. Mm-hmm. What are the other conversations you've had? If you're as exercised as you clearly were and are, I can't believe your only conversations were with the president.
25: Between the 12-day war in June and the regime change war on February 28th, yeah, I talked to everybody. I think that my views represent the views of most Americans. My views are not ideological. They're not radical. What's radical is taking orders from Netanyahu to enter a war that's going to hurt your country. That's crazy. That's extremism. It's religious extremism, by the way. I'm not a religious extremist. I'm just kind of a garden variety Christian. And so I'm not the crazy person here, actually. I'm representing common sense. And I know that. And no amount of screaming at me or calling me a Nazi or an anti-Semite, which I'm obviously not, none of that is going to change my view. And I told Trump, you're going to destroy, I appeal to him because I think that's what he cares about most, honestly, obviously. I said, you're going to destroy your legacy, your administration. Like, your name will never be uttered except with reference to this disaster that you're about to start. So don't do that. That's what happened to Bush.

0: the war with Iran. Do they say to you, we're doing this for Israel? Like, why are you so convinced that Israel has actually controlled this, not only influenced it, but controlled it?
1: Well, because again, there's a ton of pressure from Israeli agents, the neocons, whatever you call them. We've watched it for 4 months. The United States, the president himself will say, no, we're doing this, and Israel will just immediately do the opposite and destroy the peace negotiations. I'm not even attacking Israel, by the way. They have a different view of what the end of this should look like. They have a different set of interests. They're a different country. They have a different goal.
0: But this suggestion that you've made on Israel's goals, that the Israeli goal is chaos, it's dysfunction. What would be the natural, obvious, well-documented effects of this migrant crisis in Europe, further destroying Europe? That's always been an Israeli goal, destroy Europe.
1: Yes.
0: Do you really mean that?
1: Well, I don't know. Netanyahu means it. He said it. No one watches. See, the thing is, nobody watches.
0: Where has he said his goal is to destroy Europe?
1: Rome is the enemy. Rome, meaning Christian Europe. The prime minister of Israel has said this on camera. I would refer you to the internet. You should watch it. It's fascinating. Why would
0: don't
1: Rome?
0: Don't you think he's talking, don't you think he's making a reference to history and the Romans destroying the temple rather than present day Rome in Europe?
1: Why would something that happened in 70 AD be relevant for a secular modern head of state? I don't understand that. Like, what is he saying? I mean, look, the worldview here is totally different. That same prime minister has said repeatedly that we are fighting Amalek. And people are so biblically illiterate, they don't know what he's referring to. He's referring to the Amalekites. And there are a couple of different stories in the Hebrew text and what we call the Old Testament that describe what he's talking about. And what he's talking about is the elimination, truly the genocide of a group commanded by God and described in great detail called the Amalekites. So this is not a Western view of war. The Western view of war is, you know, we punish the wrongdoers and most people have nothing to do with this, so we don't kill them too.
0: So Israeli leaders and many ordinary Israelis as well reject the idea that this is a genocide. I hear that is your view. I will just say that the idea of fighting a war in a just way is not simply a Western idea. It's not only a Western Christian idea that there are limits to war and you only strike in self-defense. I'm a Muslim and I can tell you that actually if you read the Quran, that idea is there as well. So it's not a purely Western concept.
1: Oh, I wouldn't claim that it is a purely Western concept. My point is it's the basis of Western civilization. And to the extent that other civilizations share that view, I applaud it, of course. And by the way, you say that the Israelis don't think it's genocide. Well, everybody else on the planet, so far as I can tell, looking at the facts, concludes it's genocide. I don't know if there's any other group on planet Earth who doesn't see this as genocide.
0: Many governments don't see it that way. Your government doesn't. The British government doesn't.
1: I mean, well, your government and my government are paying for it. So, of course, they're implicated in the genocide. And they share the guilt of this genocide. It is happening. There's no excuse for it. We should do everything we can to stop it immediately.
0: You know, the bigger picture of the use of force in this second Trump administration is that the president, quite apart from striking Iran with the help of Israel, has used force many times.
1: Yes.
0: Yemen, Venezuela, Nigeria, Syria, Iraq, Somalia. This has actually been a very frequent phenomenon of the last year and a half, and he's been comfortable with it.
1: So I've noticed.
0: This is the man that you worked really hard to get reelected.
1: Yes.
0: Perhaps you didn't pay attention to something that was always there.
1: Oh, I paid close attention to it. That's why I was so involved. I knew that he was under enormous pressure to do the things that he has since done. I knew exactly who was pressuring him. And I was arguing the counter case and doing everything I could to make the counter case.
0: Who pressured him to hit Nigeria or the targets in Syria or Iraq or Yemen? Who was pushing him on Venezuela?
1: Well, was he
0: pushed into all of these things?
1: Well, of course. I mean, obviously. By the way, every president is pushed in different directions on all kinds of different topics, not just foreign policy and not just by the Israeli lobby or whatever. And again, the whole job is figuring out who to listen to, when to bow to the pressure, when to resist the pressure.

0: structure, like that is the job. Okay. So none of this is new. Every part of American Middle Eastern policy is driven by donors to both parties. Of course. I mean, it's a lie to pretend otherwise. Some of that is just inevitable. You take money from people. You need money to run a campaign. I'm less judgy maybe than I sound. I understand how it works. You have to listen to everybody. By the way, people should listen to the Israeli lobby. They've got a perspective. You should listen to the Muslim lobby. I mean, it's a big country. Everyone gets a say. I get it. And ultimately, when you're looking at the potential of a third world war, which we are, I was obviously very distressed by what he did in Venezuela. I thought it was crazy and embarrassing and immoral. You can't just roll in and arrest a president and say, I own your oil. Like, that's crazy. And I thought that, and I said that to some extent, but I didn't lose control of myself on camera because I felt like what really matters are the biggest things. And maybe my calculation was wrong. It wouldn't be the first time, but I just wanted to avoid this war because I knew that once we got into this, we wouldn't get out until we were gravely diminished, gravely diminished. I don't think that's good for us or for the world.
1: A few notes here, in addition to those that you can read at Bloomberg.com/Michelle. We did approach the White House for comment on what Carlson said, accusing President Trump of being disloyal and controlled by a foreign power. A White House official said, Israel is one of our strongest allies. No country or leader pressures President Trump to do anything. He makes decisions based on what serves America's interests and will never allow our country to be taken advantage of. The way Carlson talks about Israel has been criticized by the Anti-Defamation League, which says he regularly legitimizes the idea that Israel or Zionist actors exert hidden, malevolent control over the U.S. government. And similarly, the Nexus Project, which describes itself as a Jewish watchdog organization, has called Carlson one of the most important enablers of anti-Semitism in the United States today. You'll also have heard Tucker Carlson suggesting that Benjamin Netanyahu has said, Rome is the enemy. This appears to be a reference to a video in which the Israeli Prime Minister is asked what book he is reading, and he names one called Jews versus Rome. It's about Jewish revolts in ancient Rome. And Netanyahu adds the words, we lost that one. I think we have to win the next one. And finally, Carlson also references the story of Amalek in the Old Testament. This is a complex area because there is more than one biblical mention of that tribe which attacked the Jews in ancient times. Netanyahu's office have said that where he has compared the present day to fighting Amalek, he means Hamas rather than all Palestinians. From my conversation with Tucker Carlson coming up. I'm Michelle Hussein, and this is Bloomberg.
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3: Road work will continue to cause heavy traffic this weekend. Expect delays on I-5, I-90, and Montlake Boulevard. Unionized state workers are planning a walkout next month over Governor Ferguson's wage proposal for the 2027-2029 contract. The Washington Federation of State Employees is calling the offer, quote, offensive and self-defeating, end quote. Ferguson's team cites a tight state budget. Meanwhile, a new report shows that Washington ranks number 10 in the nation for fatal crashes involving DUIs. The prime hour for DUI crashes in our state is between 11 p.m. and midnight. Employees at the Longview Paper Mill, which was the scene of a fatal accident in May, will be paid through at least October 11th. This includes workers who have been called back to work or remain at home. 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
29: I'm Michelle Hussein, and you're listening to some highlights of the Michelle Hussein Show podcast on Bloomberg Radio. Today, I'm speaking with Tucker Carlson. What do you think it's going to do to the Republicans in the midterms?
30: I mean, they're going to be spanked. Yeah, they're going to be punished for it, of course. But the question is, does that make the country better? No, I mean, not really. I don't see any political leader right now speaking for the majority of Americans. I mean, the American economy is so lopsided at the moment that younger people are legit struggling, at least by American standards. And I don't see any political leaders really thinking about how to fix that or moving their priorities from, you know, a whole suite of different foreign conflicts back to the United States and spending the time thinking about how do I elevate my people? How do I help the people who put me here? I just don't see that mindset.
29: Is your third party idea a real one? You've floated it. You've said you want to help build one.
30: Yeah.
29: What are you thinking?
30: Well, for any office ever, okay? You know, I'm not being coy or pretending, you know, and then I'm going to like announce for president. I'm not announcing for president. I'm running for president. Ugh. That's a nightmare. And I'm not doing that. But I just want to help. I want the promise of democracy to be real, that like you vote for someone and that person makes a good faith effort to represent your interests. Like it's not complicated. Self-government is not that complicated. It's disappearing. But there are a lot of very ominous trends in the United States domestically that are just completely being ignored. And I would like someone to address them. And after Trump's performance over the past year, it's hard to believe that he's the guy who's going to reform. I mean, he is closely allied with the leaders of both parties. And this whole partisanship thing, and this is true in the UK too, with respect, it's kind of a ruse, actually. Like they fight over these issues. They'll pick an issue, transgenderism, and they'll tell you that, you know, they just got completely different worldviews on transgenderism. And that's like the most important thing. But what that cloaks, what it hides, what it's designed to obscure is the fact that on economics and foreign policy, the big questions that determine the fate of nations, they are aligned.
29: I don't think that's true, Tucker. In the UK, of the big parties on economic issues, there are very distinct differences.
30: Then I shouldn't, I mean, I've made this mistake so many times. I have family there. I spend a lot of time there. And I imagine that I understand a system that I don't understand very well, so I should probably shut up about UK politics.
29: Okay, but tell me about the third party. Is it, well, I'm wondering whether you're watching the rise of Nigel Farage, you know, someone you've talked to, you've had him on your show. Is that some kind of a model? And are you serious about a third party, or are you just throwing it out there? Just, you know.
30: I am, yeah, I know Nigel very well. And I was just with him in London not long ago. But I will say, yes, I'm watching the rise of reform, and with some amazement and delight. Not that I think reform is the answer necessarily, but an option is a good first step. And I do think that, you know, and there are meaningful differences between the Democratic and Republican parties to the extent that their voting bases do disagree in real ways. I'm saying that the people who run the parties are fundamentally aligned. And one of the ways you know that is because Trump brings us to war on February 28th without making the case to the American public, without convincing even the majority of Americans this is a good idea. Like, no one was for this from day one. So you would think, given that this is a country with a long history of boisterous public protests, that there would be massive protests against the war. No, none, zero. Well, why is that? Where were the Democrats on this? Like, they could mobilize a million people and put them on the National Mall in Washington, but they didn't, because they're for it. That's why. And that is not democracy. And it would be nice to have a democracy. We had one. I would like it again. That's
29: okay. The Republican Party, the fact that you've left it, does that mean you've given up on J.D. Vance leading the Republican Party, being the next presidential candidate, and it being a different Republican Party to what you see now?
30: Well, I think if J.D. Vance were president, of course he would not be at a war with Iran. It's impossible for me to imagine J.D. Vance standing up and saying we need to have two wars to defeat a phantom nuclear program. It's like too insane. You know, I think he has too much self-respect to say something like that. I don't think he believes it. I think J.D. Vance would have led the Republican Party into closer alignment with its own voters. But he was not the president. He's the vice president, and he doesn't have the authority.
29: Yeah, but he could be the next presidential candidate.
30: Yeah, I mean, we'll see. I mean, I wish he had been elected president in 2024, but that didn't happen. I love JD. I've never been shy about that. I've taken a lot of abuse for saying that. I probably haven't helped him at all by saying that. I don't agree with him on everything, of course, but I think he's an honest, very smart, decent person that puts him above almost all politicians I've ever met. And so I'm on some basic level rooting for him, but it's just hard to imagine how the Republican Party after this, after truly betraying its own voters, betrayed its own voters. It told them Washington is an inside game. A small number of people are getting very rich. They commit crimes with impunity. They're protected by the U.S. government. It's called the deep state, and we're going to uproot it. And then not only did they not uproot it, they attacked anyone who asked to see the Epstein files. Like, what? You know, betrayal is the worst thing. So like if my neighbor leaves his wife and kids and runs off with a stripper, I disapprove of that. If my dad leaves me and my siblings and my mom and runs off with a stripper, I never get over that for the rest of my life, because that's betrayal. And that's exactly what happened. Trump betrayed not just the country, but the people who vested their hopes in him. And that is low and wrong. And every culture, every people, every person recognized that intuitively, recognizes betrayal as the worst thing. That's why Judas is remembered, why his name lives in infamy for all eternity, because he took the wrong side, but because he betrayed. So yeah, that's what this is. It's betrayal. And I think it's very hard to get past that in the short term.
29: Have you been in touch with J.D. Vance in recent months? What's the state of play between the two of you?
30: No, I haven't. I mean, I haven't been to Washington. I'd love to go see him. I can't. You know, I can't. Trump's all mad at me. They're all mad at me. Calling me an anti-Semite or whatever. It's just so ludicrous. Look, I think at this point, it wouldn't be good for me to contact anybody. I'm seen as disloyal. Disloyal. Right. First of all, loyalty goes two ways. Second, the loyalty that matters is the loyalty of our leaders to the country they represent. Okay. And they're disloyal. Trump has been disloyal to the United States, totally disloyal to the United States. He cheated on the United States with a foreign power. So I'm not the one who's been disloyal.
29: So what are you going to do next?
30: I don't know what I'm going to do. I don't know where I'm having lunch today, but I would say I am open to any alternative that serves or makes a good faith effort to serve the American people above, and really probably to the exclusion of, foreign interests and corporate interests. Like, it's an orientation, okay? That, you know what makes a good parent? Loving your kids. It's not reading some book on it or knowing the instructions or some esoteric knowledge, you know, that makes a good parent. No, it's just the desire to help your kids. And that desire comes from love. And if you have leaders like that, they don't always make the right decisions. They're not perfect. But over time, their people will thrive. Just like a family presided over by parents who love their kids will thrive. So we don't have that. We have leaders who have contempt for us, who take us for granted, who use us, who lie to us, who really don't care about us at all. And we know that because when life expectancy declines, when people die younger, when the middle class disappears as it did 11 years ago and nobody says anything about it. So I'm just looking for an alternative to that. Like, that's not hard. We should be able to find that.
2: It's a really bleak picture you paint of the United States right now.
30: It's a normal human picture. Look, you have successful systems. It happens in companies. It happens on sports teams. It happens in any human organization. Success breeds decadence, which spurs collapse. Like, this is a very recognizable cycle. And the United States has been the most successful country in the history of the world. And so needless to say, just like in successful families, fourth generation affluence, well, you have an entire ruling class that is living testament to this. You know, it like, this is what happens when you succeed. Over time, you get flabby and you get decadent and you become contemptuous of the people you lead and you forget the qualities that made the organization successful in the first place. And then you have a reset. And hopefully it's a non-dramatic reset where people just kind of come to their senses and recall why they were successful in the first place and do those things. Like, that's my hope. I don't want revolution, but we're going to get a revolution if this continues.
2: And you have talked on your show about America heading towards civil war. Do you really believe that? Because that is a, I mean, not just bleak, it's also a really inflammatory thing to say. And I can't help thinking about political violence and the awful ways we've seen it in the U.S. within the last year. Do you, you know, when you say words like that to millions of viewers and listeners, how much do you weigh up like the responsibility that you have given your reach?
30: Well, the responsibility is 100% on the people who are perpetrating political violence. I abhor all violence. I abhor the violence of war. I abhor the violence of abortion. I abhor the violence of euthanasia. So there's no chance I'm going to take credit for political violence. I'm against it. What I'm saying is that if you convey to people that their vote does not matter, that there's no nonviolent way to be heard, they will, by definition, over time, resort to violence. I don't want that. Democracy was supposed to be the answer to revolution. We've never had a revolution in the United States, despite a couple of world wars, a civil war, a Great Depression, the anti-war movement in the 60s, civil rights movement. We had a lot of drama in the United States, the murder of a couple of several presidents. We've never had a revolution in the United States. Why is that? Because democracy is the pressure relief valve that keeps people from storming the Bastille.
2: It's been an intense 6 months. In the news, this has been quite an intense conversation. Before I let you go, can you just cast your mind ahead 12 months to summer of next year? Donald Trump will still have 18 months left in the White House.
30: Gosh, my hope is that the Iran situation will be resolved. I would like people to come to their senses. I don't think Trump is as big a factor now. Trump is weak. It's obvious. He couldn't restore peace. The strong leader restores peace. That's what strength looks like. It's order and peace. He hasn't been able to achieve that. So I'm not sure how even really relevant he is, but I just hope all global leaders wake up to the fact that we're kind of on the precipice of something awful and walk it back.
2: Tucker Carlson, thank you very much.
30: Thanks for having me. I enjoyed it.
2: Thanks for talking to me. On with the rest of your day this afternoon. What have you got planned? Or how are you going to decompress?
30: Oh, decompress? I mean, my life's intense all the time. No, I've got a live show in a few hours, so I'm going to go write that.
2: Before we go, a few notes here, in addition to those that you can read at Bloomberg.com/Michelle. We did approach the White House for comment on what Carlson said, accusing President Trump of being disloyal and controlled by a foreign power. A White House official said, "Israel is one of our strongest allies. No country or leader pressures President Trump to do anything. He makes decisions based on what serves America's interests and will never allow our country to be taken advantage of."
29: 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I'm Michelle Hussein, and this is Bloomberg.
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7: Inflation hitting its highest level in nearly 3 years, up 3.8% from a year ago, as prices soar from gas to groceries.
6: The issue is oil.
8: It's the sky-high price of energy that's driving inflation both at the consumer and the producer level.
6: And the war in Iran could send prices even higher.
9: Any escalation in the region, and you see it immediately reflected in oil prices.
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26: From ABC News, I'm Dave Packer. Storms are expected to clear some of the air in the Great Lakes and East Coast after 3 days of smoke from mostly Canadian wildfires, but dangerous air quality could continue in parts of the Midwest on Friday.
31: In New York City, the National Guard handing out masks. Philadelphia declaring a code purple for very unhealthy air. The Phillies-Mets game moved up. The Milwaukee Brewers allowing fans to exchange tickets to avoid the smoke. And concerns over the most famous sporting event in the world, Sunday's World Cup final in New Jersey. The stadium shrouded in haze all week. FIFA officials closely monitoring the smoke forecast ahead of kickoff.
26: ABC's Matt Rivers. CENTCOM announcing U.S. forces completed a seventh consecutive night of strikes against Iran, hitting surveillance sites, military logistics infrastructure, underground weapons storage, and maritime capabilities. Also taking a hit, your wallet.
32: The national average for regular gas is back around $4 a gallon. Diesel did just surpass $5, and that means higher transport costs for trucks, trains, and tractors. We are seeing oil prices climb as hostilities escalate in the Middle East and shipping stalls once again in the Strait of Hormuz. Another factor is that Russia's oil refineries have been damaged by drone strikes from Ukraine.
26: ABC's Elizabeth Schulze. The FDA has now publicly identified Taylor Farms as a supplier of the shredded iceberg lettuce supplied to Taco Bell and linked to the cyclosporiasis outbreak, that lettuce grown in Mexico. At Young Family Farms KC near Kansas City, second-generation farmer Alana Henry says the parasite outbreak is showing consumers the value of locally grown food.
33: Hopefully it doesn't take a crisis for us to buy local, but if it takes that crisis, then the farmers are here and ready to serve.
26: Andy Burnham was elected leader of Britain's governing Labour Party on Friday, completing the final step before becoming its seventh prime minister in a decade. You're listening to ABC News.
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26: Say a person has now died from Legionnaires' outbreak in New York City. Cleanup has started in parts of Texas Hill Country flooded out this week.
1: It just makes me think about, like, all the memories I have here with my family, my friends. It's so sad that such a beautiful home.
26: Uvalde resident Valeria Perez says her childhood home was hit hard, and Governor Greg Abbott warns rivers are still rising.
3: I am right now going to be issuing a major disaster declaration.
26: The Texas flood death toll stands at 2. A 40-year-old New York man faces hate crime charges following a confrontation with Today Show host Greg Melvin at NBC's studio in Manhattan. Crews say they're making progress cleaning up from a water main break where a large sinkhole formed after a 36-inch steel pipe burst.
4: Parts of West Hollywood underwater. The famed Sunset Boulevard transformed into a rushing waterway, a 36-inch pipe rupturing, unleashing a torrent of water. Streets turning into rivers, trapping cars. The force of the water creating a massive sinkhole, the city bus depot turning into a swamp, and hundreds of cars damaged or destroyed.
26: ABC's Kana Whitworth. The World Cup raised the bar for beer sales. FIFA says fans drank 290,000 stadium beers during the 6 matches in Philadelphia alone. Nationally, beer sales were up 4% for the first month of the tournament. Dave Packer, ABC News.
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15: It's another weekend of road work in the Puget Sound region. Crews will be working on several major routes, including I-5, SR-520, and I-90. The Washington State Department of Transportation says be prepared for increased traffic on westbound I-90 in Issaquah and the eastbound I-90 bridge, as well as difficult travel through Seattle. Meanwhile, expect delays on Washington State ferries this weekend. The Edmonds-Kingston and Seattle-Bainbridge routes are expected to be busy as travelers visit the 30th annual SQUIM Lavender Festival. In other news, a new report sheds light on the work that still needs to be done to cut the number of impaired drivers in our state. Northwest News Radio's Denise Whitaker explains.
16: The number of fatal crashes involving impaired drivers in our state is high enough that we rank number 10 in the nation. More than one-third, 35% of fatal crashes in Washington involved an impaired driver, according to Manhattan Mental Health Counseling. They analyzed the past 3 years' worth of data for all 50 states. Vermont's numbers are the highest, with nearly half of their crashes involving drunk drivers. Another interesting note is the prime hour for these crashes to happen. In Virginia, it's from 8 to 9 p.m., but in Washington, it's between 11 p.m. and midnight.
15: Unionized state workers are planning a walkout. This comes as the Washington Federation of State Employees and Governor Ferguson's negotiators have been discussing the 2027-2029 contract. The Seattle Times reports the union is calling the administration's wage proposal insulting. Ferguson's team says this is due to a tight state budget. WFSE is calling for a job walkout on August 31st in protest. It's going to be another warm day Saturday with clear skies and highs around 75 with lows near 60. 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
21: President Trump, without Benjamin Netanyahu by his side, has said the ceasefire is over, and the United States in the last 24 hours has hit more than 80 Iranian targets.
22: Right.
21: Isn't the more honest and direct thing to do hold him fully accountable for his actions?
22: It's his fault. He's the U.S. president, and a huge part of the job is resisting pressure from outside forces, and he didn't, so he's weak.
21: From Bloomberg Weekend, this is the Michelle Hussein Show. I'm Michelle Hussein. What was envisaged as a short but overwhelming war against Iran by the United States and Israel has turned out, 5 months on, rather differently. Ceasefires have proved fragile. Iran's power over the Strait of Hormuz is still apparent. And the war may yet have a significant political fallout in the United States. A president who promised no more wars has in fact repeatedly used force in his second term. But it is the Iran war that has sparked a spectacular fallout between Donald Trump and one of his most prominent allies, the former Fox News host and conservative commentator Tucker Carlson. He worked hard to get Donald Trump re-elected. He was dismayed when the first strikes against Iran took place last year. Then came the start of this war in February. And at that point, the Carlson-Trump relationship imploded. Since then, in episode after episode of the Tucker Carlson Show, he has gone after what he's portrayed as a betrayal of America first. And he's gained a larger audience along the way. Episodes now get tens of millions of views across social media and podcast platforms each time. And Tucker Carlson has more than 17 million followers on X. He has long been a polarizing figure, disliked on the left from his bow tie wearing Fox News days. Now, though, he has lost friends and allies. That's partly because of his rift with the Republican Party, but also because of the way that he talks about Israel, amplifying narratives and stereotypes, his critics say, that cross the line into anti-Semitism. Our conversation was recorded between London and Maine, where Tucker Carlson lives, and we do go into some tough territory. There are a number of responses and some extra information that you'll hear at the end. In fact, for this episode in particular, please do read my notes, which you'll find at Bloomberg.com/Michelle. That's where you'll get a sense of why a question was asked in a certain way, what might have been left out of an answer, how I prepared, and indeed what I read afterwards, the places where I've added context. So that's the background. And here's how my conversation with Tucker Carlson began. Thank you for talking to us.
22: Oh, of course.
21: You know, I was thinking about your home in Maine because I was reading the last bit of this book where you write quite emotionally about tidying up the house at the end of the summer. And I was thinking that you don't have to do that anymore, right? Because you live there all year round now.
22: That's true. That's true. I'm grateful.
21: Yeah. Tucker, you know, in this conversation, we are going to range far and wide how you see the U.S., how you see the rest of the world, especially the Middle East right now. But before we do that, I really wanted to understand your influences, because I think you're clearly in the midst of a really intense time in your life as well as in the news. Can we talk a little bit about your father, first of all?
22: Of course.
21: I was reading, as I prepared for this, what you and your brother wrote about him when he died last year. And I was just struck by what an unusual life he had, and obviously curious about how that influenced you. A difficult start to life in many ways he had.
22: Well, it influenced us enormously. He had the most interesting life of anyone I've known personally. He was born an orphan, grew up in an orphanage in foster care, then was adopted, never finished high school, joined the Marine Corps, went into journalism, started working for the government, traveled the world, knew everybody. It's just a fascinating, self-educated person, intensely curious, very smart, very honest, kind of swashbuckling, complicated, and just a great guy. And my brother and I had the privilege of growing up alone with him when we were little. Our mother left when we were small, and my father got custody because she wasn't there. And so we grew up with them in this kind of eccentric, not kind of eccentric, extremely eccentric environment, but a happy and wholesome one. And for many years, I really never told anybody other than my wife about my childhood because it sounded so bad, but it wasn't bad. It was great. And we really sincerely enjoyed it, but it was not mainstream at all, in the sense that my father never felt like he had to believe something because everyone else believed it. He came to his own conclusions. He wasn't always right, but he was very often right. And he was consistently more right than the majority of public opinion in the United States. He was just an independent thinker and very American in that way. And there's so little of that left.
21: And I also thought particularly internationally minded. He had, you know, seen a lot in the 60s in the US, but then you wrote that he was involved in intrigues around the world in the last 25 years of his life.
22: He was. And I wrote that obituary on an airplane the day after he died and was sort of confused about what he had been doing from the mid 80s until he passed, and was criticized widely. You know, your dad worked at the CIA. You must have known that.
21: There's another part of what you said about him that jumped out to me, which is that his motto was "Who dares wins."
22: Yes.
21: You know, people in the UK will know that well as the SAS. But I wondered if that has come to you in this period, because you have had a very public break with President Trump, with the Republican Party. At the same time, you've seen a big increase in the reach of your show since the Iran war began. Has that spurred you on and given you more conviction that the path you're on now is the right one?
22: No. You know, I've never been business minded. I mean, I was fired 3.5 years ago. I probably could have retired. So I'm not thinking about our ratings. I've never thought about my ratings. Again, you don't have to believe me, but it's just true. Ask anyone who's worked for me. I don't even know what they are. I was in agony when I criticized Trump. I like Trump. I didn't want to, and I endorsed Trump and campaigned with Trump and spoke at the Republican National Convention. And I've defended Republicans for 35 years in public. And I had zero interest in having a spat with them. And so I felt driven to my positions. Trump allowed the U.S. government to be completely steered by this tiny little country in the Middle East, Israel, to our great detriment. And I watched it happen. I was offended by it. I argued against it directly to him. That had no effect at all. And then we wound up in a war with Iran that has gravely hurt the United States. And it was out of my frustration that I said that, but not some calculation that I'm going to get rich or something by saying it. You know, that's just true.
21: Yeah, but it must be energizing to have a greater reach right now than you did a few months ago.
22: So I look at it different. It's funny. I don't know that we do have a, I mean, I really don't know if that's true. But from my perspective, you know, the year that preceded this war, I spent pretty, tireless is the right word, but I mean, I was very focused on preventing a war with Iran and wrapping up the war between Russia and Ukraine, which is also damaging the United States gravely and Europe gravely. And from my perspective, I had no effect at all. Like nothing I wanted to happen happened. I had no power. I had no influence. And I think I'd kind of talked myself into believing that I could have some effect. And at the end, I didn't. And so that part of that was my vanity and my silliness. And, you know, men tend to think they're more powerful than they really are. And I think that happened to me to some extent. But I felt like all of my efforts came to naught and I didn't feel like a winner. I felt like a loser.
21: At the point that we're talking right now, President Trump, all by himself, without Benjamin Netanyahu by his side, has said the ceasefire is over. And the United States in the last 24 hours has hit more than 80 Iranian targets.
22: Right.
21: So isn't the more honest and direct thing to do hold him fully accountable for his actions as the most powerful man in the world?
22: I don't think he's the most powerful man in the world. I have held him directly accountable. It's his fault. He's the U.S. president. He was elected. That's his job. And a huge part of the job is resisting pressure from outside forces. I mean, and many presidents have, to varying degrees, resisted, you know, attempts to control them from outside. And he didn't. So he's weak. I'm not pretending wise. But it's also just a factually verifiable statement that Israel pushed us into this. And Trump allowed them to do that. The Secretary of State himself said that on camera. So it's, this is not like a conspiracy theory. It's a fact. The United States is unwilling to, or maybe unable, who knows, to restrain Israel. Like, you know, I'm on the outside. I'm not talking to Trump anymore. I haven't spoken to him since late February. So I don't really know. But I, you know, have a news feed. So I know that we did not restrain our ally and partner in this war, Israel. And so, of course, it was never going
21: to
22: work.
21: Okay. But it's one thing to seek to influence the U.S. president. Many countries have done that with greater or lesser success over the years. It's another thing to look at the elected leader of the world's only superpower, only real superpower at this point, and say he is not the most powerful man in the world. Are you really saying that Netanyahu is a more powerful figure than Trump?
22: No, I don't.
21: So who is the most powerful man in the world?
22: The United States is not the world's only superpower. China has a larger economy. China didn't just lose a war to Iran. So, you know, who knows what Chinese military strength actually amounts to. We are much less powerful than a lot of us thought we were 4 months ago. So we're not the only superpower at all. And that actually, that assumption is part of the problem. That leads to hubris and overreach, and it's a very familiar path. But you overstate your powers. I would say that there are all kinds of forces in the world. William, one of them is China. There's also the international business community. We have a globalized economy. So there's no such thing as an American business or a British business or a German business. You know, these are all interconnected, and global capital is more powerful than any voting bloc in the United States, period. It's a complicated thing, but the closer you look at it, and I've looked pretty closely, the more you understand that the elected president of the United States has power for sure, but he does not have sovereignty. He does not have unlimited power or full freedom of motion to act on behalf of his voters. He just doesn't. I mean, we're watching it now on this and many other topics.
21: More from my conversation with Tucker Carlson coming up. I'm Michelle Hussein, and this is Bloomberg.
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37: I'm Michelle Hussein, and you're listening to some highlights of the Michelle Hussein Show podcast on Bloomberg Radio. Today, I'm speaking with Tucker Carlson. So, summer of 2025, when Israel began military action against Iran and the US then joined in and bombed the nuclear sites, you were clearly publicly upset about what you called warmongers, but you did patch things up with the president.
38: Correct.
37: How did that happen?
38: I mean, it got so intense. So I don't work for Trump. I've never, obviously never worked for Trump. I'm not in any business deals with anything related to Trump. I'm not beholden to Trump. So I always tried to be honest. I wasn't always as direct with him as I probably should have been. But on these questions, I was very direct. And I said, you're getting led around by the nose by Israel. Everyone can see it. Nobody cares about the Iran nuclear program. There are a lot of bad people with nuclear weapons. We don't want more of them, but this is not about nuclear weapons. This is about sucking us into a regime change war against Iran. I flat out told him that a bunch of times. And he's like, no, that's not true. But it was true. It turned out to be provably true now. So that was extremely upsetting to me. So I was supposed to meet with him in the White House. Israel bombed. We allowed them to bomb. We paid for it, of course. We paid for their missile defense when the response came into Tel Aviv. Like, it was our war with Israel prosecuting it for us. So I was so mad that I was supposed to meet him at the White House. I didn't go. And then he called me and we had this kind of intense conversation and I was very upset. And I just said, look, it's demeaning for the United States. Like, you're the president. I don't even hate Netanyahu. It's not even about that. It's, we're the United States. We've got 350 million people. You cannot be led around by a tiny country. Like, what are you doing? And he really hated that I said that because it's true. It was true. It is humiliating. This whole thing is humiliating to the United States. And to me, as an American whose family's been here for hundreds of years, it's outrageous. Anyway, and then he like said I was crazy. He gave some statement, Tucker Carlson's crazy. Well, obviously I'm half crazy. I mean, I know that. And so somebody pushed me and said, you should call him. And so I called him and he picked up first ring and I said, yep, I'm kind of crazy. Like, I've never denied that. I mean, look at me. But anyway, he laughed and then our relationship, you know, that was like one day.

0: bigger picture of the use of force in this second Trump administration is that the president, quite apart from striking Iran with the help of Israel, has used force many times.
1: Yes.
0: Yemen, Venezuela, Nigeria, Syria, Iraq, Somalia. This has actually been a very frequent phenomenon of the last year and a half, and he's been comfortable with it.
1: So I've noticed.
0: This is the man that you worked really hard to get reelected.
1: Yes.
0: Perhaps you didn't pay attention to something that was always there.
1: Oh, I paid close attention to it. That's why I was so involved. I knew that he was under enormous pressure to do the things that he has since done. I knew exactly who was pressuring him, and I was arguing the counter case and doing everything I could to make the counter case.
0: Who pressured him to hit Nigeria or the targets in Syria or Iraq or Yemen? Who was pushing him on Venezuela?
1: Well, was he
0: pushed into all of these things?
1: Well, of course. I mean, obviously. By the way, every president is pushed in different directions on all kinds of different topics, not just foreign policy and not just by the Israeli lobby or whatever. And again, the whole job is figuring out who to listen to, when to bow to the pressure, when to resist the pressure. Like, that is the job. Okay. So none of this is new. Every part of American Middle Eastern policy is driven by donors to both parties. Of course. I mean, it's a lie to pretend otherwise. Some of that is just inevitable. You take money from people. You need money to run a campaign. I'm less judgy maybe than I sound. I understand how it works. You have to listen to everybody. By the way, people should listen to the Israeli lobby. They've got a perspective. You should listen to the Muslim lobby. I mean, it's a big country. Everyone gets a say. I get it. And ultimately, when you're looking at the potential of a third world war, which we are, I was obviously very distressed by what he did in Venezuela. I thought it was crazy and embarrassing and immoral. You can't just roll in and arrest a president and say, I own your oil. Like, that's crazy. And I thought that, and I said that to some extent. But I didn't lose control of myself on camera, because I felt like what really matters are the biggest things. And maybe my calculation was wrong. It wouldn't be the first time, but I just wanted to avoid this war, because I knew that once we got into this, we wouldn't get out until we were gravely diminished. Gravely diminished. I don't think that's good for us or for the world.
0: A few notes here, in addition to those that you can read at Bloomberg.com/Michelle. We did approach the White House for comment on what Carlson said, accusing President Trump of being disloyal and controlled by a foreign power. A White House official said, Israel is one of our strongest allies. No country or leader pressures President Trump to do anything. He makes decisions based on what serves America's interests and will never allow our country to be taken advantage of. The way Carlson talks about Israel has been criticized by the Anti-Defamation League, which says he regularly legitimizes the idea that Israel or Zionist actors exert hidden, malevolent control over the U.S. government. And similarly, the Nexus Project, which describes itself as a Jewish watchdog organization, has called Carlson one of the most important enablers of anti-Semitism in the United States today. You'll also have heard Tucker Carlson suggesting that Benjamin Netanyahu has said Rome is the enemy. This appears to be a reference to a video in which the Israeli Prime Minister is asked what book he is reading, and he names one called Jews versus Rome. It's about Jewish revolts in ancient Rome. And Netanyahu adds the words, "We lost that one. I think we have to win the next one." And finally, Carlson also references the story of Amalek in the Old Testament. This is a complex area because there is more than one biblical mention of that tribe which attacked the Jews in ancient times. Netanyahu's office have said that where he has compared the present day to fighting Amalek, he means Hamas rather than all Palestinians. From my conversation with Tucker Carlson coming up. I'm Michelle Hussein, and this is Bloomberg.
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3: Road work is picking up again this weekend throughout the Puget Sound region. Crews will be working on several major routes, including I-5, SR-520, and I-90. The Washington State Department of Transportation says be prepared for increased traffic on westbound I-90 in Issaquah and the eastbound I-90 bridge, as well as difficult travel through Seattle. Meanwhile, the 30th annual Squim Lavender Festival is causing ferry delays. Friday morning, drivers departing from the Edmonds Terminal faced a two-hour wait. The Edmonds Kingston and Seattle Bainbridge routes are expected to be the busiest. In other news, it's been just under 7 years since Boeing lost a critical right. Northwest News Radio's Scott Carty reports a major change.
4: For nearly 7 years, Boeing lost their right to issue an airworthiness certificate for any of their completed 787 MAX airplanes. The FAA pulled that ability after the 2018 Lion Air and 2019 Ethiopian Airlines crashes of their 737 MAX 8s. In 2022, a similar restriction was placed on self-certification of Boeing 787s. The FAA announced they are fully lifting the restrictions for both lines effective Monday, July 20th.
3: Unionized state workers are planning a walkout next month. The Seattle Times reports the protest is over Governor Ferguson's wage proposal. The Washington Federation of State Employees is calling the offer, quote, offensive and self-defeating, end quote. Ferguson's team says it's because of a tight state budget. This comes as the WFSE and Ferguson's negotiators have been discussing the 2027-2029 contract. WFSE is calling for a job walkout on August 31st. It's going to be another warm day Saturday with clear skies and highs around 75 with lows near 60. 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
0: Hussein, and you're listening to some highlights of the Michelle Hussein Show podcast on Bloomberg Radio. Today, I'm speaking with Tucker Carlson. What do you think it's going to do to the Republicans in the midterms?
1: I mean, they're going to be spanked. Yeah, they're going to be punished for it, of course. But the question is, does that make the country better? No, I mean, not really. I don't see any political leader right now speaking for the majority of Americans. I mean, the American economy is so lopsided at the moment that younger people are legit struggling, at least by American standards. And I don't see any political leaders really thinking about how to fix that or moving their priorities from, you know, a whole suite of different foreign conflicts back to the United States and spending the time thinking about how do I elevate my people? How do I help the people who put me here? I just don't see that mindset.
0: Is your third party idea a real one? You've floated it. You've said you want to help build one.
1: Yeah.
0: What are you thinking?
1: Well, for any office ever, okay? You know, I'm not, being coy or pretending, you know, and then I'm going to like announce for president. I'm not announcing for president. I'm running for president. Ugh. That's a nightmare. And I'm not doing that. But I just want to help. I want the promise of democracy to be real, that like you vote for someone and that person makes a good faith effort to represent your interests. Like it's not complicated. Self-government is not that complicated. It's disappearing. But there are a lot of very ominous trends in the United States domestically that are just completely being ignored. And I would like someone to address them. And after Trump's performance over the past year, it's hard to believe that he's the guy who's going to reform. I mean, he is closely allied with the leaders of both parties. And this whole partisanship thing, and this is true in the UK too, with respect, it's kind of a ruse, actually. Like they fight over these issues. They'll pick an issue, transgenderism, and they'll tell you that, you know, they just got completely different worldviews on transgenderism, and that's like the most important thing. But what that cloaks, what it hides, what it's designed to obscure is the fact that on economics and foreign policy, the big questions that determine the fate of nations, they are aligned.
3: I don't think that's true, Tucker. In the UK, of the big parties on economic issues, there are very distinct differences.
1: Then I shouldn't, I mean, I've made this mistake so many times. I have family there. I spent a lot of time there. And I imagine that I understand a system that I don't understand very well. So I should probably shut up about UK politics.
3: Okay, but tell me about the third party. Is it, well, I'm wondering whether you're watching the rise of Nigel Farage, you know, someone you've talked to, you've had him on your show. Is that some kind of a model? And are you serious about a third party or are you just throwing it out there? Just, you know.
1: I am. Yeah, I know Nigel very well. And I was just with him in London not long ago. But I will say, yes, I'm watching the rise of reform and with some amazement and delight. Not that I think reform is the answer necessarily, but an option is a good first step. And I do think that, you know, and there are meaningful differences between the Democratic and Republican parties to the extent that their voting bases do disagree in real ways. I'm saying that the people who run the parties are fundamentally aligned. And one of the ways you know that is because Trump brings us to war on February 28th without making the case to the American public, without convincing even the majority of Americans this is a good idea. Like no one was for this from day one. So you would think, given that this is a country with a long history of boisterous public protests, that there would be massive protests against the war. No, none, zero. Well, why is that? Where were the Democrats on this? Like they could mobilize a million people and put them on the National Mall in Washington, but they didn't because they're for it. That's why. And that is not democracy. And it would be nice to have a democracy. We had one. I would like it again. That's
3: okay. The Republican Party, the fact that you've left it, does that mean you've given up on J.D. Vance leading the Republican Party, being the next presidential candidate and it being a different Republican Party to what you see now?
1: Well, I think if J.D. Vance were president, of course he would not be at a war with Iran. It's impossible for me to imagine J.D. Vance standing up and saying we need to have two wars to defeat a phantom nuclear program. It's like too insane. You know, I think he has too much self-respect to say something like that. I don't think he believes it. I think J.D. Vance would have led the Republican Party into closer alignment with its own voters. But he was not the president. He's the vice president and he doesn't have the authority.
3: Yeah, but he could be the next presidential candidate.
1: Yeah, I mean, we'll see. I mean, I wish he had been elected president in 2024, but that didn't happen. I love JD. I've never been shy about that. I've taken a lot of abuse for saying that. I probably haven't helped him at all by saying that. I don't agree with him on everything, of course, but I think he's an honest, very smart, decent person that puts him above almost all politicians I've ever met. And so I'm on some basic level rooting for him, but it's just hard to imagine how the Republican Party after this, after truly betraying its own voters, betrayed its own voters. It told them Washington is an inside game. A small number of people are getting very rich. They commit crimes with impunity. They're protected by the U.S. government. It's called the deep state and we're going to uproot it. And then not only did they not uproot it, they attacked anyone who asked to see the Epstein files. Like what? You know, betrayal is the worst thing. So like if my neighbor leaves his wife and kids and runs off with a stripper, I disapprove of that. If my dad leaves me and my siblings and my mom and runs off with a stripper, I never get over that for the rest of my life because that's betrayal. And that's exactly what happened. Trump betrayed not just the country, but the people who vested their hopes in him. And that is low and wrong. And every culture, every people, every person recognized that intuitively, recognizes betrayal as the worst thing. That's why Judas is remembered, why his name lives in infamy for all eternity because he took the wrong side, but because he betrayed. So yeah, that's what this is. It's betrayal. And I think it's very hard to get past that in the short term.
3: Have you been in touch with J.D. Vance in recent months? What's the state of play between the two of you?
1: No, I haven't. I mean, I haven't been to Washington. I'd love to go see him. I can't, Trump's all mad at me. They're all mad at me. Calling me an anti-Semite or what? It's just so ludicrous. Look, I think at this point, it wouldn't be good for me to contact anybody. I'm seen as disloyal. Disloyal. First of all, loyalty goes two ways. Second, the loyalty that matters is the loyalty of our leaders to the country they represent. Okay. And they're disloyal. Trump has been disloyal to the United States, totally disloyal to the United States. He cheated on the United States with a foreign power. So I'm not the one who's been disloyal.
3: So what are you going to do next?
1: I don't know what I'm going to do. I don't know where I'm having lunch today, but I would say I am open to any alternative that serves or makes a good faith effort to serve the American people above and really probably to the exclusion of foreign interests and corporate interests. Like, it's an orientation, okay? What makes a good parent? Loving your kids. It's not reading some book on it or knowing the instructions or some esoteric knowledge, that makes a good parent. No, it's just the desire to help your kids. And that desire comes from love. And if you have leaders like that, they don't always make the right decisions. They're not perfect. But over time, their people will thrive. Just like a family presided over by parents who love their kids will thrive. So we don't have that. We have leaders who have contempt for us, who take us for granted, who use us, who lie to us, who really don't care about us at all. And we know that because when life expectancy declines, when people die younger, when the middle class disappears as it did 11 years ago and nobody says anything about it. So I'm just looking for an alternative to that. Like, that's not hard. We should be able to find that.
3: It's a really bleak picture you paint of the United States right now.
1: It's a normal human picture. Look, you have successful systems. It happens in companies. It happens on sports teams. It happens in any human organization. Success breeds decadence, which spurs collapse. Like, this is a very recognizable cycle. And the United States has been the most successful country in the history of the world. And so needless to say, just like in successful families, fourth generation affluence, well, you have an entire ruling class that is living testament to this. This is what happens when you succeed. Over time, you get flabby and you get decadent and you become contemptuous of the people you lead and you forget the qualities that made the organization successful in the first place. And then you have a reset. And hopefully it's a non-dramatic reset where people just kind of come to their senses and recall why they were successful in the first place and do those things. Like, that's my hope. I don't want revolution, but we're going to get a revolution if this continues.
3: And you have talked on your show about America heading towards civil war. Do you really believe that? Because that is not just bleak, it's also a really inflammatory thing to say. And I can't help thinking about political violence and the awful ways we've seen it in the U.S. within the last year. When you say words like that to millions of viewers and listeners, how much do you weigh up like the responsibility that you have given your reach?
1: Well, the responsibility is 100% on the people who are perpetrating political violence. I abhor all violence. I abhor the violence of war. I abhor the violence of abortion. I abhor the violence of euthanasia. So there's no chance I'm going to take credit for political violence. I'm against it. What I'm saying is that if you convey to people that their vote does not matter, that there's no nonviolent way to be heard, they will, by definition, over time, resort to violence. I don't want that. Democracy was supposed to be the answer to revolution. We've never had a revolution in the United States, despite a couple of world wars, a civil war, a Great Depression, the anti-war movement in the 60s, civil rights movement. We've had a lot of drama in the United States, the murder of several presidents. We've never had a revolution in the United States. Why is that? Because democracy is the pressure relief valve that keeps people from storming the Bastille.
3: It's been an intense 6 months. In the news, this has been quite an intense conversation. Before I let you go, can you just cast your mind ahead 12 months to summer of next year? Donald Trump will still have 18 months left in the White House.
1: Gosh, my hope is that the Iran situation will be resolved. I would like people to come to their senses. I don't think Trump is as big a factor now. Trump is weak. It's obvious. He couldn't restore peace. The strong leader restores peace. That's what strength looks like. It's order and peace. He hasn't been able to achieve that. So I'm not sure how even really relevant he is, but I just hope all global leaders wake up to the fact that we're kind of on the precipice of something awful and walk it back.
3: Tucker Carlson, thank you very much.
1: Thanks for having me. I enjoyed it.
3: Thanks for talking to me. On with the rest of your day this afternoon. What have you got planned? How are you going to decompress?
1: Oh, decompress? I mean, my life's intense all the time. No, I've got a live show in a few hours, so I'm going to go write that.
3: Before we go, a few notes here, in addition to those that you can read at Bloomberg.com/Michelle. We did approach the White House for comment on what Carlson said, accusing President Trump of being disloyal and controlled by a foreign power. A White House official said, Israel is one of our strongest allies. No country or leader pressures President Trump to do anything. He makes decisions based on what serves America's interests and will never allow our country to be taken advantage of. Thank you for listening to some of the highlights from my podcast. To hear the full conversation, please subscribe to The Michelle Hussein Show, wherever you get your podcasts. I'm Michelle Hussein, and this is Bloomberg.
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5: From ABC News, I'm Dave Packer. The investigation into an outbreak of a nasty stomach bug is zeroed in on shredded iceberg lettuce grown in Mexico and served at Taco Bell's in Indiana, Kentucky, Michigan, Ohio, and West Virginia.
6: Federal regulators are linking the lettuce to the cyclosporiasis outbreak, causing severe digestive issues. The FDA's investigation leading to an independent farm in Mexico. The supplier, Taylor Farms, one of the nation's largest producers of fresh vegetables, telling ABC News they are voluntarily removing all iceberg lettuce sourced from central Mexico from the U.S. market, and that no other Taylor Fresh Foods products are impacted.
5: ABC's Elizabeth Schulze. Dangerous smoke from hundreds of Canadian wildfires stretching from the Midwest to the Northeast to the Carolinas, but rain on Saturday could bring relief to some areas. Meanwhile, Republicans accusing Canada of wildfire mismanagement. President Trump threatening additional tariffs. Ontario Premier Doug Ford says, let's fix the problem, not the blame.
7: For those same elected officials from the Republican Party, why don't they talk to their governor and see how they can support us?
5: Louisiana Republican Senator Bill Cassidy dismissing President Trump's Thursday night speech where he reignited false claims about the 2020 election.
8: As a Republican, my concern is that it's setting up a Democratic wave election. We should be talking about what matters to the people around the kitchen table. And right now they can't afford their health care, their housing, their groceries, or the gasoline.
5: CENTCOM says it completed a seventh day of U.S. strikes on Iran. Iran is firing back with alerts in Qatar, Jordan, Bahrain, and Kuwait. Top brass at the World Cup final in New Jersey Sunday. President Trump says he's coming.
9: So good luck to Spain and Argentina on Sunday, and may the best team win.
5: Spain's Prime Minister Pedro Sanchez says he'll be there to cheer on the national team. The King and Queen of Spain also will attend, but Argentina's Javier Milei announcing he'll watch the game on television out of superstition. You're listening to ABC News.
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5: The death toll from earthquakes in Venezuela has now surpassed 5,000. This week, the Wisconsin Elections Commission referred complaints against Elon Musk to prosecutors, saying there's probable cause that he violated election bribery laws when he offered money before the state Supreme Court election. State Representative Ahmad Rivera-Wagner says the district attorney needs to follow through.
10: We're asking not for special treatment. We are asking for equal treatment, that regardless of someone's status, wealth, or power, that they are held to the same standard.
5: He also announced legislation to strengthen the state's bribery laws. There's another side to that smoky air affecting 100 million Americans.
11: If there's a silver lining to the bad air, maybe it's this. Health officials say people under air quality warnings shouldn't be vacuuming unless the vacuum has a HEPA filter. They also advise you don't fry food or broil food, don't burn candles or incense, and if you have an air conditioner, set it to recirculate. If your AC doesn't have that mode, turn it off. Needless to say, smoking and vaping is out of the question. They say an air quality index around 150 is like smoking a half a pack of cigarettes. Wayne Cabot, ABC News.
5: NASA has released time-lapse photos of when its Psyche spacecraft flew by Mars. The probe is headed for an asteroid, but on its way used Mars gravity to modify its trajectory. The photos include rarely seen views of the red planet, all of its asteroid pockmarks, and its polar ice cap. Dave Packer, ABC News.
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12: It's another weekend of road work in the Puget Sound region. Crews will be working on several major routes, including I-5, SR-520, and I-90. The Washington State Department of Transportation says be prepared for increased traffic on westbound I-90 in Issaquah and the eastbound I-90 bridge, as well as difficult travel through Seattle. Meanwhile, expect delays on Washington State ferries this weekend. The Edmonds-Kingston and Seattle-Bainbridge routes are expected to be busy as travelers visit the 30th annual Squim Lavender Festival. In other news, a new report sheds light on the work that still needs to be done to cut the number of impaired drivers in our state. Northwest News Radio's Denise Whitaker explains.
13: The number of fatal crashes involving impaired drivers in our state is high enough that we rank number 10 in the nation. More than one-third, 35% of fatal crashes in Washington involved an impaired driver, according to Manhattan Mental Health Counseling. They analyzed the past 3 years' worth of data for all 50 states. Vermont's numbers are the highest, with nearly half of their crashes involving drunk drivers. Another interesting note is the prime hour for these crashes to happen. In Virginia, it's from 8 to 9 p.m., but in Washington, it's between 11 p.m. and midnight.
12: Unionized state workers are planning a walkout. This comes as the Washington Federation of State Employees and Governor Ferguson's negotiators have been discussing the 2027-2029 contract. The Seattle Times reports the union is calling the administration's wage proposal insulting. Ferguson's team says this is due to a tight state budget. WFSE is calling for a job walkout on August 31st in protest. It's going to be another warm day Saturday with clear skies and highs around 75 with lows near 60. 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
3: So I was in Chicago for a few years. Yeah. So I went to the Cubs games, and then I was in Japan, and the baseball scene in Japan is amazing. Like the best vibes of a live sports event that I've ever witnessed or encountered.
18: I was just talking to someone about this last night. I've always wanted to go to a Japanese baseball
3: game. Highly recommend.
18: This actually, like, if we ever do a live show in Tokyo, let's try to schedule it during baseball season. Cause that is like, I sort of think that's a bucket list thing. But anyway, the reason I asked this question is I have this really vague memory as a child going to see Detroit Tigers games with my grandfather, like probably when I was like, maybe these memories are probably from when I was younger than like 6 or 5. Mm-hmm. But there used to be a non-trivial number of people who would go to the games and they would keep score and they would write down every single at bat and the outcome
3: of
18: every single
3: one.
18: I'm
3: pretty sure I've seen that, not in person, but like maybe in movies or something like that.
18: It doesn't really happen anymore. Like I never see it. There may be a few like old timers who still as a hobby or habit do that, but it was like a non-insignificant number of people. And it's interesting to me, you know, I've been to a couple soccer games this year. There's no equivalent way you could do that, right? Because it's like baseball is filled with all of these discrete events. Mm-hmm. The pitcher, who is the pitcher? Who is the batter? Hit, not a hit. Single, not a strikeout, walk, etc. Like, what would even be the equivalent in soccer?
3: So this has been a long-running debate in soccer. And I remember when Moneyball came out and, you know, sports analytics became a big thing, especially for baseball, because as you point out, it's these sort of discrete events that have a lot of statistics embedded in them. A lot of people were saying that soccer, you could never use data analytics in the same way for soccer. Like, it's too chaotic, it's too fluid, there's too many variables, there's not enough goals. That complaint comes up a lot whenever we talk about, are we going to say soccer or football, by the way?
18: You know what? Let's just say soccer.
3: Okay. All right. I'll try.
18: We can say football. I actually don't feel strongly about this one.
3: But that said, we do see soccer analytics on the rise, right? Like now we get all these stories about like tiny clubs that are using data to source, you know, specific players in very Moneyball style ways. We obviously have prediction markets where people are doing a lot of sports betting. And so all the analytics seem to be like becoming more important. And I will just say, I read this crazy stat right before we came on from the law firm Morgan Lewis, and they were saying in the 2026 FIFA World Cup, match-based data is going to be something like, so it's 104 matches generating more than 90 petabytes of data.
18: Yeah.
3: Which is a 45-fold increase over the volume produced in the last World Cup in 2022. That's stunning.
18: So this raises a question, and I know we're going to get to this in the conversation, and it almost is like a philosophical question, which is, okay, we see the game of soccer is like very fluid, right? There's no, we just said there's fewer discrete events. Like in theory, is something that's fluid a series of like microscopic discrete events? You know, could you get a million frames per second and actually turn it into discrete events? Like that is sort of like an interesting question to me. The beautiful game, like it's an art, right? Like can computers actually model this? And then like if they can, what does that say about the ability to model a bunch of other things? Strikes me as just like a very relevant question right now because it's the World Cup, but also relevant question in general about
3: for markets and finance.
18: For markets and finance, exactly. So I'm curious to know like how it works and like
3: how
18: the Moneyball revolution, where we are in the arc with soccer. Anyway, I'm really excited to say we really do have two perfect guests because they do sit right in this space and also at the intersection of everything that we're talking about. We're going to be speaking with Joris Beckers. He is a soccer analytics consultant, a professional soccer analytics consultant for the last decade, as well as Mike Tracy. He's the head of risk at Apex FinTech Solutions. He used to be a volatility arbitrage trader at Peak Six, and he also does soccer analytics for the club FC. So literally the two perfect guests to talk about some of these questions that are arising right now. So Mike and Joris, thank you both so much for coming on the podcast.
19: Thank you for having us. This is a great introduction.
18: Yeah, thank you. You know, Mike, let me start with you a question. A lot of people, I think, have, for good reason, an intuitive feel that like sports analytics and trading markets are adjacent ideas, that like we know this, we know that the a lot of the prop shops and market makers do both and so forth. And how would you articulate, based on your career, the sort of overlap between the skills and techniques you've developed as an arbitrage trader, a volatility trader, and the overlap of skills that they're like, okay, this thing that we'll get into that we call soccer analytics?
19: Well, soccer is unique because I'd say every aspect of the game is distribution.
18: Okay.
19: When you look at on pitch, the performance by a team, when you look at performance by an individual player, when you look at the seasonal outcomes and this unique component that is promotion relegation. So your finances are highly variant year over year. And so there's a lot of overlap between volatility trading and working in soccer, in that you are making highly levered bets on often imperfect information then that's not necessarily predictive like other sports such as baseball.
0: Can I ask a very basic question, which is, what is the point of soccer analytics? So if we go back to the markets analogy, we talk about price discovery, right? Like you're trying to find the right price for a particular asset. With soccer, are you trying to price players, improve the training, make more successful predictive bets? I imagine it's a bunch of different things.
19: Yeah, I'd say everything. I think you said, what are the things you're trying to do? And I think from an investor operator perspective, it's, what are you trying to not do? You're not trying to get relegated, and you're not trying to spend 30 million pounds on a player that is going to be terrible and you'll have to get rid of in 2 years.
18: Yours, why don't you talk from your perspective? I mentioned you're a soccer analytics pro. Actually, our producer, by the way, just put in the chat, the Bloomberg style guy does football.
0: Oh,
18: which
0: there
18: is,
0: you go.
18: Which is interesting. Maybe we'll just switch to, yeah, let's stay in a company style. You're a football analytics pro. Tracy asks, like, what is the point? Is it more on the team side of things in terms of identifying talent, et cetera? Or is it more on, I don't know, I guess like the sort of the betting side? Like, what is the problem you and your professional capacity are trying to solve?
1: So it highly depends on the organization, right? Some organizations might want to, like Mike said, make good hires, make sure that they don't lose millions of pounds. Some organizations might use soccer analytics to try and improve their strategy. So they might look at like in-game data and try to figure out if there's some optimization that they can make based on like where the passes should go or where players should be, what play styles make more sense or what yields more expected goals, if you will. And then I guess the third one is entertainment. There are a lot of apps out there, websites out there that provide fans with some sort of information. And even back in the, let's say in the 90s, they would have these overlays on the TV where they show number of corners,
0: yeah,
1: number of yellow cards and possession, percentage.
0: I remember that.
1: It doesn't mean anything, but it's interesting. So you can only imagine that you can go much deeper with that and people will still be engaged.
18: Wait, actually, just say more on that. You said it doesn't mean anything. Is that something that has always been understood? Or is this something in 2026, we could say that a few of these stats that they like to put on the TV were just extremely like low signal data points?
1: Yes. So when I say they don't mean anything, I don't think those were necessarily predictive of the outcome of the match.
18: Got it.
1: Corners might, because it's an indicator of which team has the overhand in a game. But I'm quite sure most of the others, like possession percentage, don't mean all that much when I'm trying to look at game outcomes.
0: Wait, so we touched on this in the intro, but like the perceived wisdom in the sort of early 2000s was that soccer was far too complicated to be given the baseball, moneyball style treatment. What actually changed to get us to this point where we're not just talking about things like expected goals, but we're also talking about like body movements and posturing, yeah, and things like that?
19: You know, baseball had moneyball in 2003. And soccer had two things in the 2010s. So in 2013, Chris Anderson and David Sally published this book called The Numbers Game that distilled soccer down to more of a weakest link game. And then the other thing that happened was, I would say we had a bit of this revolution on Twitter, which you kind of spoke about recently, Joe, where ideas were incubated. And I give Michael Kaley a lot of credit for this. He's down the pod, but
18: yeah.
19: Every Saturday in the Premier League, you'd have six matches, and then you would wait 30 minutes, and Kaley would just post a stream of every expected goals chart. And it started to stimulate this discussion of, does this represent what should have happened, what should have been the outcome? And I think it started to lead us down this path of, where is XG flawed? It only registers when you have a shot. And so there is much more to the game than simply which shots occur. There's possession and the threat of each possession. There's match momentum and there's changing styles. So it's evolved from on-ball data to tracking data to now we're going to that deeper layer of body pose and what movements can prevent or create opportunities to score.
1: I think what goes hand in hand with that is when I started 10 years ago, soccer or football was perceived as too complex. There were 22 players, there was a ball. People were doing interesting analytics research and applied research already in basketball. And what was said was, well, there's five players on each team, so it's a lot less complex. There's more games and we have more data and there's more scoring. So you could derive metrics a lot easier. And I think that the evolution in just how AI was applied in data availability, so going from, like Mike said, only on-ball events where we know which player made the pass, which player made the shot, but we always had to say, well, we don't know where all the other players are because those are not recorded. And now we have the ability to make highly complicated artificial intelligent neural nets with this positional tracking data where at 10 frames per second or 25 frames per second, we know where all the players are and we know where the ball is. And then additionally, at some point, we will get full body pose. So we know where like the whole skeleton of all players are basically. Like that sort of went hand in hand and it felt like it was inevitable, but also the game is just more complex. So it needed more compute, it needed more data, needed more knowledge.
0: Stay tuned for more of our interview on soccer analytics. 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I'm Tracy Alloway.
18: And I'm Jill Wiesenthal, and this is Odd Law from Bloomberg Radio.
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0: And I'm Tracy Alloway.
18: Today's episode is looking at how does soccer analytics actually work? We are speaking with Mike Tracy, who does analytics at Austin FC, as well as soccer analyst Joris Beckers.
0: Out of curiosity, has VAR changed football analytics at all or presented new opportunities for data?
19: It presents new opportunities for data because that is an event that happens. If a player is fractionally offside because his hand is ahead of the last defender, that doesn't take away from the fact that he still got into a good opportunistic position, possessed the ball, turned and struck the ball in the net. And often that data is nullified because of the VAR, but in theory, it's something that you should consider in your data set. Within the raw data itself, there's tons of data that you could add or censor out. Joris mentioned red cards, and a lot of our models, we censor that out of our data set. Hmm. There's an infamous match from 3 years ago between Chelsea and Tottenham, where Tottenham went down to 9 men, and their response was to play a very high line, meaning they put all of their defenders up near midfield and tried to catch Chelsea offsides. And as one would expect, Chelsea proceeded to score multiple goals later in the match. And one player in particular, Nicholas Jackson, had 3 goals. in that one match. And when you look at his seasonal outputs for that entire season, that three goals was probably around 20% of his total goals.
1: Wow.
19: So when something like that happens, when you have a irregular game state, it is wise to sort of manipulate your data and remove that to give you a full picture of what does this game look like at an equal game state.
18: Oh, that's interesting. So it's not like that game in particular was a rich fountain of data. It's important to sort of like recognize that the data from this particular game is not going to be particularly predictive about other games, and therefore, you know, a guy who scores three goals in that match is probably not going to continue to score three goals a game for the rest of the season.
19: It was a rich fountain of bad data.
18: Okay.
19: And so at the end of the season, when you see people analyzing the player, they often analyze their season and what do they do per 90 minutes of football. And so you have this highly skewed data set by some really poor data.
18: Yeah.
19: And so there's a

0: for example, is that you can have these models that are extraordinary, but they don't speak English or they don't speak any human language. And so the transmission of like what was learned from these events is something usable by, say, a coach who's thinking about strategy or a general manager who's thinking about player selection. Talk to us about like when you think about these machine learning models that can't really communicate their findings in any way in a language that humans can understand, how you sort of bridge that gap to where this is useful information for a team or a manager.
1: This is generally be understood, I think, in the last couple of years or the last 8 years as one of the biggest problem. You can build these models. These neural nets already exist. The main thing is the translation, like you said, from model outputs to coach. And I think in the last couple of years, most teams have found is that they need an expert analyst, data analyst to do this conversion or this translation step where the coach isn't fed the data directly.
0: Sure.
1: The coach is fed just the information that the analyst finds from the data. And that could be, in the end, that generally still boils down to having video clips. So you can use the data to find video and then you can show the video to the coach, which then from bottom up, you have this approach.
0: That makes sense, but the part about, okay, we're going to use the data to find video. So all of this makes sense. You have the data specialist who translates, you have the video so that there's something tangible. But talk to us about that specific step where the data analyst sees some sort of model output and then is able to use that to find the relevant clip to show the coach something potentially instructive. Because that seems like the hard part to me.
1: Yeah, so the model output could be many things. It could be outputs from a classification model that says in this given 10 second or 15 or 20 second window, this team played in this sort of buildup or they have this type of structure. It could also be a little bit more advanced where you can simply say, well, in this instance, we had a high probability of conceding a goal, and that could be just from an expected goal shot if you're looking at only event data, but you could also have model outputs from something we call an expected possession value model or an expected threat model where you measure the chance that the team is going to score in, let's say, the next 30 seconds or the next possession, and then you can find the spikes there and either measure when your team is likely to concede or measure when the other team is likely to score. And you can use those kind of signals to boil it down to video.
2: Yeah, this is something I wanted to ask, actually. So you mentioned speed just then. Like, what is the actual latency that we're talking about since we're using all these market analogies?
0: Yeah.
2: Like, are we talking about an insight that's actionable within seconds, like you're going to sub a player on after your model spits something out, like live during the game? Or is it more realistically that you're reviewing the model and the analytics after a game and sort of tweaking, I guess, when things have calmed down?
1: Currently, most of this does not happen live. So most of it happens either pre-match or post-match, but you can still do it. There's enough live data to make these instances worthwhile.
3: Hmm. Yeah, I'd say most of those types of adjustments based on data typically happen at halftime, or if you're in the World Cup during a hydration break. And in the derivatives world, I always think of expected outcome versus realized outcome. So what is the market implying? What do you expect? And then what is actually happening? And that is sort of the nexus of how teams prepare for matches. They come up with their own expected outcome. How is our opposition going to play? How are we going to play? And then that live in-game is your realized outcome. And so you're receiving that data, and it's being transmitted to analysts who can then communicate it down to the bench to discuss with the manager, who can then make those changes at halftime.
0: You know, obviously in baseball, at least according to Michael Lewis, right, that there was this period where, you know, you had the old time scouts and they're like, oh, this guy has good hustle, right? Or this guy has like good heart. There was like no data behind any of it. He may just sort of had the, you know, the swagger of someone who looked like maybe a star player. And then it's like, oh, no, but he, look at his like on base percentage or that warp or whatever. And then they get promoted. But there was like a culture thing. Has there been a similar cultural clash within sort of soccer scouting where what the data says about what constitutes a player does not map to traditional intuitions?
3: I think a lot of clubs look at it from two perspectives. I don't think there's this old school scouts versus the data guy mentality. I think it's a very collaborative. I think what a lot, you know,

0: a lot of clubs do is they have an individual scout who will go watch a player and give his assessment and his rating. And then they will have their own internal model with data, and they will look at the deltas between those two different models. And if something seems off, you often have collaboration between the data person and the scout, and they figure out who's right, who's wrong. And then to your point about hustle, let's call it.
1: Yeah.
0: There are Swiss Army knife ways to quantify that in soccer in certain instances. If you look at game state, say the game state, you know, when game state is essentially 0 +1 -1 +2 -2 +3 -3. And so say you're in a +3 -3 game state and win probability for one team is 98%. You can manipulate the data and only look at how players are performing in that game state. You're out of the game. Are you still competing? Do you still care? Are you in the right position?
1: Oh.
0: Now, that may not align with the old school scout saying, you know, this guy has grit. But again, there's Swiss Army knife ways to give some type of indication. You know, I like to say soccer data creates questions. It doesn't give us answers.
2: Can you give us like an analytics framework if you were trying to judge the best soccer player either of all time or currently? Like, what would the analytics framework for that actually look like?
0: Jude Bellingham.
2: Okay. Please say more.
1: Yeah. Like, really, no, seriously, this is a great question. Like, walk us through what the math says about Jude Bellingham and how you would derive that.
0: Well, Jude Bellingham can play 4 or 5 different positions, okay, right? Most players, they have the number 9 and their role is number 9. But if you think of the game as this book with different chapters within the story, Jude Bellingham can perform whatever task he needs to perform at every single chapter throughout the book. And he does it at the highest level. He could play any position on the pitch besides goalkeeper.
1: What is the data that actually establishes that Jude Bellingham can play at high levels in a wide range of position? How do you derive that conclusion quantitatively?
0: So from a data lens, we think of it from two fronts, in possession and out of possession.
1: Okay.
0: So in possession is how you're progressing the ball into threatening areas and obviously creating high probability opportunities. Then out of possession is how are you preventing a team from moving the ball into threatening areas? Since it's a very tricky question in sports because you're trying to quantify the value of an event that does not happen. So let's say, Joe, you have the ball out on the wing. Tracy, you're right in front of the box. Jude Bellingham
1: is
0: always moving into that passing lane. He is right in between you guys at the right moment.
2: Jude guy, so annoying.
0: And we have the ability to quantify the value of those movements and the closure of these lanes as players move out on the pitch. And then you'll obviously get to the next phase where it's how do they do this with their feet?
2: More to come from our conversation on soccer analytics and whether football can embrace the Moneyball approach. We are speaking with Mike Tracy, VP of Risk at Apex FinTech Solutions and an analyst at Austin FC, as well as Joris Beckers, an independent soccer analytics consultant. I'm Tracy Alloway.
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4: Road work is picking up again this weekend throughout the Puget Sound region. Crews will be working on several major routes, including I-5, SR-520, and I-90. The Washington State Department of Transportation says be prepared for increased traffic on westbound I-90 in Issaquah and the eastbound I-90 bridge, as well as difficult travel through Seattle. Meanwhile, the 30th annual Squim Lavender Festival is causing ferry delays. Friday morning, drivers departing from the Edmonds Terminal faced a 2-hour wait. The Edmonds Kingston and Seattle Bainbridge routes are expected to be the busiest. In other news, it's been just under 7 years since Boeing lost a critical right. Northwest News Radio Scott Carty reports a major change.
5: For nearly 7 years, Boeing lost their right to issue an airworthiness certificate for any of their completed 787 MAX airplanes. The FAA pulled that ability after the 2018 Lion Air and 2019 Ethiopian Airlines crashes of their 737 MAX 8s. In 2022, a similar restriction was placed on self-certification of Boeing 787s. The FAA announced they are fully lifting the restrictions for both lines effective Monday, July 20th.
4: Unionized state workers are planning a walkout next month. The Seattle Times reports the protest is over Governor Ferguson's wage proposal. The Washington Federation of State Employees is calling the offer, quote, offensive and self-defeating, end quote. Ferguson's team says it's because of a tight state budget. This comes as the WFSE and Ferguson's negotiators have been discussing the 2027-2029 contract. WFSE is calling for a job walkout on August 31st. It's going to be another warm day Saturday with clear skies and highs around 75 with lows near 60. 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
2: And I'm Tracy Alloway.
1: On today's show, we're discussing modeling soccer and why it's so much harder than modeling baseball and what is the cutting edge of this approach. We are speaking with Mike Tracy, who does analytics at Austin FC, as well as independent soccer analyst, Joris Beckers.
2: Mike, I wanted to ask you, given your involvement with Austin FC, we know that there are obviously differences between Major League Soccer and European leagues, and some of those are, you know, things like salary caps, designated players, roster rules.
1: Lack of relegation.
2: Yeah, that's a big one. Does that actually make soccer analytics and MLS, like, a little bit cleaner in some ways, in the sense that, like, in the European leagues, the money is... Again, trying to be diplomatic here, but it's very free-flowing. There's a bit of rule stretching going on at times when it comes to salary restrictions and things like that. Like, compare MLS analytics versus European analytics for us.
0: So in European analytics, you have essentially your recruitment and then first team analysis. In MLS, you have recruitment, first team analysis, but you have this third vector that I call portfolio management, right? This cap structure in the MLS is put in place with the intention of creating parity. And as you mentioned, it's highly complicated. The best way for you to understand it would be like me saying, Tracy, I'm going to give you $10 million. You can spend $2 million on NVIDIA, $7 million on Walmart, and $1 million on a speculative biotech stock. And so you have to think of each player from a relative value perspective based on where they slot in your cap structure.
1: Has that worked? I mean, with MLS, so it's like, I understand you have this new league that, you know, you don't want some really rich team to win all the time. And then, I don't know, only Miami wins and then fans lose interest in the rest of the country. I don't know what the actual, I think my understanding is Austin in particular is a very big fan base. But, has that worked in practice to sort of create an equal level of like fan affinity that's geographically distributed?
0: Well, in Austin, we're only 9 months into our project here, and we just had some turnover with our sporting department. And so I would say that we have yet to integrate and prove this portfolio management theory and the impact on success and points in the table. But as a market participant, when I read these rules, my brain immediately goes to the markets and portfolio allocation.
2: Okay, so we have to watch Austin FC as a test case for the portfolio management thesis in football.
1: But wait, just to be clear, so this portfolio management thesis, which you obviously have a strong intuition for, having traded volatility for a long time, this is the framework that you're bringing to your work in Austin?
0: Yeah, correct. Every player has a designated slot. So a player that could come in as a DP could be terrible. But if he's going to be...
1: Wait, what's a DP?
0: A designated player.
1: Oh, yeah. Okay.
0: But that same player, if he is going to be a senior minimum salaried player, could be in the top percentile of talent for that specific slot. And then within the league itself, you have different roster construction strategies. You can either have three designated players, or you could opt for two designated players and four U22 players. And the way the league works is they have a salary cap, but it's more of a salary cap charge. So whilst Lionel Messi may be making over $20 million in salary, his salary cap charge as a designated player is going to be much lower than that. It could be $750,000.
1: Wait, I don't understand that.
0: Yeah, it's confusing. There's a salary cap charge based on these roster designations.
1: Oh.
0: So every slot has a dollar charge associated with it. So you have to work within that framework of what is the charge for each player and your finite amount of capital you're allowed to spend.
2: So the designated players are the ones you're allowed to pay more.
1: Got it.
2: Because this is the legacy of like LA Galaxy getting David Beckham and wanting to pay him lots and lots and lots of money.
1: This is helpful.
2: Okay. So one of the criticisms of modern football, I guess, is that it's dominated by the wealthiest clubs. Like whoever has the most money can buy the best players, certainly in Europe. And so the big just kind of get bigger. And I could certainly see an argument where if analytics becomes more important to actually playing the game, then whoever has the most resources, the most compute, the most engineers, I guess nowadays, is going to have an edge here. But on the other hand, we have had technology before that has a sort of democratizing effect.
1: The Moneyball story.
2: Yeah, we have open source
1: days,
2: models, all of that. And I think there have been some instances of the smaller clubs actually like using this technology to perform better. But which way are we going to go? Is it the big get bigger, or maybe we see some smaller clubs level the playing field here?
3: I hope it's the latter.
2: Yeah, same.
3: So you mentioned open source models. I actually build open source software to help these smaller clubs. I guess it's also helping the bigger clubs.
2: Huh.
3: But it allows them to build these cross neural nets and these expected possession value models, and then also load this tracking data, which has been a big task just in general because of the data structure and the data size. And the software that I work on helps clubs, any club, basically get started. So I hope by doing that, it will help the smaller clubs, help data providers, I guess, provide better insights to level the playing field. But I'm not sure that is working out necessarily, because getting the knowledge, like we talked about before, actually distilling the knowledge from the data is still, I think, one of the bottlenecks.
2: Oh, yeah. So this reminds me, I wanted to ask as well, like, who actually owns the data here? Where does the data come from?
3: It depends.
2: Okay.
3: And I think some of it is a gray area. There are a lot of data providers. Some have licenses, some don't. Yeah, it's a big question mark in some instances.
0: I'll tell you a story about when I first started building models for AFC Bournemouth back in the Premier League in 2016. I had no idea where I could find the data. And so I went on Upwork and I posted an ad and I just said, I need a developer who has worked with European football bettors. And a gentleman named Dmitry in Ukraine replied to me and he said, yeah, I've worked with many professional bettors. And I said, give me all the data that you can find. Hmm. And so it was very skunk works, but Dmitry was able to find a way for me to get access to all of the on-ball data across the world at the time to start building my models.
1: What is the data? So it's like, okay, you find some data provider, or Dmitry in Ukraine collects data. Is this numerical data? Is this a series of frames? Like, what can you, when you say, okay, you need to go out and get the data, what form are you getting it? What does that mean? Like, what does it look like?
0: So it's varied throughout the years, but the most prevalent generic data out there is on-ball data.
1: Okay.
0: And on-ball data, if you're just to put on your Excel hat and think about what it looks like in an Excel spreadsheet, has every single event tagged. So you have, it just goes down a series of events, pass, dribble, shot, goal, pass, dribble, tackle. It has the event. It has the player or players involved. It has the XY coordinate on a pitch, and it has the time. And so when you have these raw data points, you can conditionally put together a mosaic of what is happening on the pitch, because you can measure the events, the speed, and the location. Tracking data is a bit more nuanced. I'll let Joris touch on that.
3: So you can still imagine it an Excel spreadsheet, but I don't think your Excel spreadsheet would like it very much if you tried to load in this data. It's basically a player identifier, a team identifier, and then X and Y coordinates for all players at 10 or 25 frames per second. So that means, I guess, 25 rows for a single frame. We never really touch, let's say, the raw data in the sense that we don't get the pictures of the game and then try to figure out ourselves where the coordinates are or what the coordinates are. So there are a lot of data providers out there that either put cameras in the stadium or use the broadcast footage to extract this data. So they will have different models. One of the models would be first identify where all the pitch markings are. So they have a way to understand like where all the players are relative to the pitch markings. Then they know where all the players are, and you can convert all of that into coordinates. They know where the goals are, obviously. And then you'll get that in a single file for a single game. Some providers might give you one file per minute. They might give you one file per half. And then that's just the raw data with the identifiers and the coordinates. And you might get an additional file that has all the metadata that says this identifier belongs to this player, this identifier belongs to this team. If you're lucky in your tracking data, you get an identifier that says which team is actually on the ball, because that's highly relevant, but sometimes it's not included. And you have to figure it out yourself, like calculating the distance to the ball for each player. And then obviously you have skeletal data, which is, I guess, 27 times more dense, or maybe even more, because you have 27 coordinates, one for each body pose point. So, or body point. So you might have one for your left shoulder, for the tip of your nose, for your left ear, for your right ear, for your right foot, for your ankle. And that gets into the millions and millions of data points. So when you talked about in the introduction about these petabytes of data, I assume it's going to be mostly skeletal data because that data is incredibly rich.
2: How do players actually feel about all of this? Yeah. Because, you know, like I would have mixed feelings about it, right? Like, do you have any color on how players actually feel about, I guess, the rise of statistical analysis in football?
0: I think they find it useful. I think something that Yoris has worked on this specifically is eyesight. What can they see and what they cannot see? And so when you look at the data and you think about opportunity cost decision making and you make a suboptimal decision, when you go and talk to the player, they might just simply tell you, I couldn't see it. And then you move on to the next. So it's very complex. I find most players to embrace the data. There's curiosity around it, but you know, they likewise know the limitations.
2: This has been All Thoughts on Bloomberg Radio. I'm Tracy Alloway.
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5: From ABC News, I'm Dave Packer. Storms are expected to clear some of the air in the Great Lakes and East Coast after 3 days of smoke from mostly Canadian wildfires, but dangerous air quality could continue in parts of the Midwest on Friday.
6: In New York City, the National Guard handing out masks. Philadelphia declaring a code purple for very unhealthy air. The Phillies-Mets game moved up. The Milwaukee Brewers allowing fans to exchange tickets to avoid the smoke. And concerns over the most famous sporting event in the world, Sunday's World Cup final in New Jersey. The stadium shrouded in haze all week. FIFA officials closely monitoring the smoke forecast ahead of kickoff.
5: ABC's Matt Rivers. CENTCOM announcing U.S. forces completed a seventh consecutive night of strikes against Iran, hitting surveillance sites, military logistics infrastructure, underground weapons storage, and maritime capabilities. Also taking a hit, your wallet.
8: The national average for regular gas is back around $4 a gallon. Diesel did just surpass $5, and that means higher transport costs for trucks, trains, and tractors. We are seeing oil prices climb as hostilities escalate in the Middle East and shipping stalls once again in the Strait of Hormuz. Another factor is that Russia's oil refineries have been damaged by drone strikes from Ukraine.
5: ABC's Elizabeth Schulze. The FDA has now publicly identified Taylor Farms as a supplier of the shredded iceberg lettuce supplied to Taco Bell and linked to the cyclosporiasis outbreak that lettuce grown in Mexico. At Young Family Farms KC near Kansas City, second-generation farmer Alana Henry says the parasite outbreak is showing consumers the value of locally grown food.
9: Hopefully it doesn't take a crisis for us to buy local, but if it takes that crisis, then the farmers are here and ready to serve.
5: Andy Burnham was elected leader of Britain's governing Labour Party on Friday, completing the final step before becoming its seventh prime minister in a decade. You're listening to ABC News.
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5: Say a person has now died from Legionnaires' outbreak in New York City. Cleanup has started in parts of Texas Hill Country flooded out this week.
12: It just makes me think about, like, all the memories I have here with my family, my friends,
7: It's so sad that such a beautiful home.
5: Uvalde resident Valeria Perez says her childhood home was hit hard. And Governor Greg Abbott warns rivers are still rising.
12: I am right now going to be issuing a major disaster declaration.
5: The Texas flood death toll stands at 2. A 40-year-old New York man faces hate crime charges following a confrontation with Today Show host Greg Melvin at NBC's studio in Manhattan. Crews say they're making progress cleaning up from a water main break where a large sinkhole formed after a 36-inch steel pipe burst.
13: Parts of West Hollywood underwater. The famed Sunset Boulevard transformed into a rushing waterway, a 36-inch pipe rupturing, unleashing a torrent of water. Streets turning into rivers, trapping cars. The force of the water creating a massive sinkhole, the city bus depot turning into a swamp, and hundreds of cars damaged or destroyed.
5: ABC's Kana Whitworth. The World Cup raised the bar for beer sales. FIFA says fans drank 290,000 stadium beers during the 6 matches in Philadelphia alone. Nationally, beer sales were up 4% for the first month of the tournament. Dave Packer, ABC News.
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14: It's another weekend of road work in the Puget Sound region. Crews will be working on several major routes, including I-5, SR-520, and I-90. The Washington State Department of Transportation says be prepared for increased traffic on westbound I-90 in Issaquah and the eastbound I-90 bridge, as well as difficult travel through Seattle. Meanwhile, expect delays on Washington State ferries this weekend. The Edmonds-Kingston and Seattle-Bainbridge routes are expected to be busy as travelers visit the 30th annual SQUIM Lavender Festival. In other news, a new report sheds light on the work that still needs to be done to cut the number of impaired drivers in our state. Northwest News Radio's Denise Whitaker explains.
15: The number of fatal crashes involving impaired drivers in our state is high enough that we rank number 10 in the nation. More than one-third, 35% of fatal crashes in Washington involved an impaired driver, according to Manhattan Mental Health Counseling. They analyzed the past 3 years' worth of data for all 50 states. Vermont's numbers are the highest, with nearly half of their crashes involving drunk drivers. Another interesting note is the prime hour for these crashes to happen. In Virginia, it's from 8 to 9 p.m., but in Washington, it's between 11 p.m. and midnight.
14: Unionized state workers are planning a walkout. This comes as the Washington Federation of State Employees and Governor Ferguson's negotiators have been discussing the 2027-2029 contract. The Seattle Times reports the union is calling the administration's wage proposal insulting. Ferguson's team says this is due to a tight state budget. WFSE is calling for a job walkout on August 31st in protest. It's going to be another warm day Saturday with clear skies and highs around 75 with lows near 60. 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
16: 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I spent the past 30 years working to help make our community better, better informed, better protected when it comes to consumer issues, and better equipped to take on whatever life throws at us. 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
3: Not that long ago now. Probably feels like a long time for you since so much has happened in the intervening time. So welcome to the deal.
19: Yeah, thanks for having me. It feels like yesterday, right? The gold medal win.
3: Does it? Yeah, yeah. Does it wear off?
19: Sometimes. And then when I'm doing something athletic, I'm like, wow, I should kind of get back on the horse.
3: Yeah, absolutely. So speaking of the off season, I mean, it's such a fascinating time for professional hockey, especially women's professional hockey. It feels like that something really special and interesting is happening, finally, I dare say, with a professional women's hockey league. It's happening. So give us a sense of what it feels like on the inside and whether it does feel like, wow, okay, we're doing this. Because you've been a part of this for a long time.
19: Yeah, well, I think, first off, we just finished year three, right? So we're very much so in the infancy and comparative to other professional leagues out there. I know our salaries were recently published and people were like, oh my gosh, they're so low. And yeah, they are low, but, they also are like a starting point for us to continue to build and grow and deepen our CBA when that becomes available to renegotiate. But yeah, I think for so long we craved investment and we needed a structure of investment and a vehicle to get us to that sustainability level. And we found that in the Mark and Kimber Walter group. And it's been phenomenal to see where professional hockey has grown in such a short amount of time.
3: All right, so let's jump right in there because I know Alex and I both have a lot of questions about that deal. That is the deal that sort of sets this all in motion. We were fortunate to have Billie Jean and Alana on our show. It's now a couple of years ago, and they were talking about sort of the development of that. And keep me honest on the history here. You and some other star players had essentially said, we're not playing until we have real confidence that there is a sustainable financial investment into this league. How did Mark and his family and Billie Jean and Alana ultimately, how did they convince you that they were for real?
19: Yeah, well, honestly, and that's true. We sort of embarked on something called the Dream Gap Tour, which we sort of curated an experience for the players to give them resources, some sort of training stipend to continue that programming so people wouldn't be left without or absent from playing games because, you know, we have to continue that development piece. So we embarked on the Dream Gap Tour for a handful of years. COVID hit. We were able to float ourselves. And honestly, Billie Jean King and Alana Kloss brokering that deal and getting us in the right rooms to find the right vehicle. And the whole foundation of the conversation was we want to provide a professional experience to the players. And that's something that we lacked for forever, right? I think if we're looking back and reflecting, we really had a lot of semi-pro leagues and a lot of, you know, just one-off sort of endorsements or trying to capitalize on a moment versus strategic investing. And so when we had those conversations, you know, I think at first we were a little apprehensive because the hockey world is very insular and different, right? There's a lot of nuances to the sport, and to have an investor that doesn't necessarily know that world right off the hop, we're like, oh my gosh, you know, how is this going to work out? But to have advisors and guidance from Billie Jean King, and she's been through it many different times before, and then also the promise that we're going to provide a professional league and we're going to give it enough gas and enough legs to be able to carry itself for many, many years was extremely exciting for us.
20: Yeah, Billie Jean and Alana are just incredible. They're forces of nature and they work so well together. Going to Mark Walter, who's a partner, he's a governor in the NBA. When you see what Mark Walter's built at Guggenheim in like 25 years, it's incredible. Then he goes to the Dodgers and takes him from basically bankruptcy to the greatest franchise in the sport. And now he's bought the Lakers for $10 billion. Everything he touches turns into gold. But when Alana and Billie Jean put you in the room with Mark, what was it about Mark that impressed you, that you said, this is the right person for us or the right group for us to follow?
19: Yeah, I think just the authenticity of the promise, right? And knowing someone who's done it before and having that experience with the MLS, like previously when it's a very, very much so a startup league, right? And being able to move, I guess, in a non-traditional way while also having inlays that were traditional from his sports experience and other backgrounds was really exciting. So it was sort of this like 1-2 punch approach that we could really be dynamic in the spaces that we wanted to move in, the doors that needed to be open, and obviously a massive strategic investment to be able to give itself these things wings. And yeah, it's crazy to see the growth in such a short amount of time. And I think just like as a player, when you're in it and you're so close to it, we're expanding this year, another few teams, right? It's like, what are we doing? But we're already going to be at 12. Like that's insane. So it just goes to show the promise and the commitment that this group has and where they want to take the sport, which is incredible.
3: And so when you go into that room, Hillary, what are you asking for specifically? Like you've seen what doesn't work. And so mm-hmm. what are the key components to the business from a player's perspective?
19: Yeah. And the simple answer is everything, right? We did not have really any structure to be able to support ourselves outside of what we were doing with our existing partnerships. And it wasn't enough money to give us the length and the depth that we needed. And so for many years, and we still don't necessarily have spaces that are created for us quite yet. So that's what's exciting with expansion. It's like, you know, how close are we to breaking ground on our own practice facility, or where are we plugging in to, you know, some of these major arenas and venues? So that's super exciting. But yeah, I mean, I think health insurance was a huge starting point for us. Some sort of wage that, you know, livable, right? That people could make a career out of, because we had such a big drop off. If you weren't on any of the national teams after college, it's like, what do I do now? So we're losing a ton of talent. And then just all the things that go into one professional athlete being successful, right? Like we're talking medical, business ops, hockey ops, the marketing structures, you name it. It really was this whole puzzle piece that we were able to put together.
20: Yeah, and just following up on what Jason just said, Hillary, like when you're in these rooms, you're in like the top tier of like intelligence, people that can actually grow a business and scale it across the planet. But people don't know you won 2 titles at Wisconsin, University of Wisconsin, and then you got your MBA. When you think about your MBA, how much comfort does that bring to you that you're in a room like this that you can actually handle yourself the way you have so beautifully?
19: I think, honestly, between the MBA and just being on a team sport and being around team sports, like I felt really prepared because we were with so many amazing people, and you really figure out whose strengths you're relying on and what you can bring to the table and how you tap into those individual strengths and then collective strengths. But I would say going back to school was good because I understood a little bit more of the lingo, and you know, that's where I think I was a little bit excited about the law piece, because that's a completely different kind of jargon in itself. So it was a really eye-opening experience and a really good personal growth experience as well, to just learn from these amazing people. But I think the biggest thing at the end of the day is you think you're just an athlete, right? And you're like, oh, I don't, it's sort of that imposter system. You're like, oh, what am I doing over here? And then you quickly realize like how many of those skills that you learn in sport are life skills and so applicable to not only just life, but you know, any industry in general. And so that was really exciting to experience that.
3: Oh boy, she just hit a key square in the Alex Rodriguez bingo card, imposter syndrome. Alex, you've had these exact same experiences when you go into these rooms, right?
20: Oh yeah. And somebody that came on our podcast, Steve Young, who we both, you know, love and admire so much, he talked about it, and he's reached the pinnacle both in the football field with titles and Super Bowls. And he's also, you know, part of a, you know, almost a $10 billion private equity fund, and he's a partner. And to this day, and I believe Steve is now north of 60, he's still experiencing it, but it's okay to talk about it because that's how you kind of get past that moment. So I love that you said that.
3: So Hillary, take us in, you know, into the more recent past where you're going from negotiating for health insurance, and within a matter of a couple years, you're playing in front of a sold out crowd at Madison Square Garden, like the world's most famous arena. We're all familiar. Like, what are the 2 or 3 things that provide that level of jump?
19: Yeah. Well, one, I think having the best product, right? I think at the end of the day, like, you're selling a product and that's your players, and you want to showcase them at the best of their ability, and you need to provide those things and those resources to continue to evolve, whether it's your superstars or your depth players. So I think they've done a tremendous job of being able to plug away at that. But then also, I think one of the smartest things, and I know it's a little bit different up in Canada, but because hockey is still very much growing in the United States, providing a free live stream that is like a cable level quality and caliber to fans, so we can get introduced to new fans and also continue to secure sort of those fan bases that have always existed, but now can exist consistently, and they know where to go and they know where to find the best players sort of in the world, duking it out night in and night out. So those were the two things top of mind. But, you know, there's so many things that go into supporting us on this stage. And if you look like year one, we're kind of figuring it out, right? Like, we're disrupting our own industry. And then year two, we kind of have a good feel and a sense of that. And then knowing it's an Olympic year too, and how many more eyeballs we can capture and continue that awesome momentum from the world's greatest spectacle and track them back to what we're doing, was just a huge success point for the league. And I think that went well, as you saw at Madison Square Garden.
3: Yeah. So talk about the Olympic side of this, because, you know, when I think about the success of, you know, the NWSL, for instance, you know, clearly there are a lot of parallels here, but that sort of stage and the exposure, for lack of a better term, that the Olympics provide. Tell us more about the Olympic experience, because you've got two gold medals under your belt. How does that translate for you, both as a player who wants to continue her professional career, but also as a business in and of yourself?
19: Yeah, I think they just shine a brighter spotlight on what we're doing. And there's this different type of fan that watches the Olympics.
3: Stay tuned for more of our interview with Hillary Knight. You're listening to The Deal with Alex Rodriguez and Jason Kelly right here on Bloomberg Radio.

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6: 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I get over 3,000 complaints a week from all kinds of folks that feel the same way you do. 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
22: Hey there, you're listening to The Deal with Alex Rodriguez and Jason Kelly on Bloomberg Radio. I'm Jason Kelly, and today you're hearing a part of our conversation with two-time Olympic gold medalist and hockey star Hillary Knight.
23: So Hillary, talking now as a, you know, governor of the WNBA team, Minnesota Lynx, and seeing all the momentum you've experienced, I mean, literally, you've had a shotgun seat. Like, you've been watching this firsthand from the CBA collective bargaining agreement to starting a new league to being one of the best players in the world. What advice would you give my partners and I as far as building, continuing to build the WNBA, whether it's sponsorship, what should we be telling our TV partners, what should we be doing with ticketing, partnerships? Overall, what advice would you give us?
24: Yeah, I think it's not necessarily a moment, but a momentum piece, right? And that investment has to be strategic and authentic. And I think the biggest and the coolest thing about just women's sports in specific, if we put them in a silo, is the storytelling piece. And I think that's what's disruptive about them. And that's what gets fans even more engaged and involved, not only in the business side, but also the personal player side as well. And so that's what's been really exciting to see. So I'd say just authentic storytelling and starting there and figuring out how those partnerships really elevate the product, but then also the players' massive storylines that they can bring in. Because at the end of the day, we're all entertainers, right? And so I'm tuning in to watch that because I know about sort of the back end of what's going on. And that's exciting to me. And I want to see how everything unplays. And I think now just with, the way broadcast and streams are going, sports are such a massive and interesting thing to tune into, right? So it's really exciting to see the sports space evolve.
22: All right. Well, speaking of viewership, it would not be a hockey conversation if we didn't talk about probably the biggest storyline in hockey, men's or women's, over the past couple of years, which is heated rivalry. Heard of it. one of the fascinating things, Hillary, that we saw with that is something that you sort of alluded to this, which is sports is this kind of like cultural common language. And this notion that, you know, sports and culture, I mean, it's sort of the basis of this entire show, sports, business, and culture. But with something like heated rivalry, like, it pushes hockey into the zeitgeist and sort of the everyday conversation in a way that it hadn't been, at least for a time. Is there a way to capitalize on that sort of interest that, you know, people are just talking about hockey in general? And what do you make of that whole phenomenon?
24: Yeah, I think it was probably one of the best things to happen to the sport in general, if I'm just going to blanket statement, because I think sometimes I'm looking at the sport and I think we're a little bit behind the times, right? And I think it's wonderful to continue to have conversations and create more spaces for all sorts of different types of people who want to be fans of the sport that we all love, right? And I think heated rivalry was an awesome talking point and a great easy way to jump into a conversation that people might feel scared about having a conversation about queer community, right? And intersectionality of hockey. Because, you know, we want to create these safer spaces and, you know, it is a very insulated culture

0: those guys. So that was pretty cool.
1: So Hillary and Jason, recently I was reading this article and it was predicting that by the year 2040, all the sports teams, the franchises, are going to be some of the biggest production companies in the world, which to your point about sports being the great AI trade, but also experiences. What's happening in New York right now, it's like mind-blowing.
2: With the Knicks.
1: It's all stories that we want more and more and more of, and we just can't get enough. So I think your forecast is spot on.
2: And so, Hillary, like, but sort of putting some of those things together, I mean, you are the face of the sport. I'm not saying that as a, like, just to flatter you. It's true. Like, I mean, you're the most famous player in your game. And so with that comes a certain measure of responsibility, which clearly you exercised in getting this league started. What's the next thing that you think you can do? And maybe it is on the storytelling front or the media front or whatever that may be. What's something you can do, especially while we're going to talk about what you do after you play in a minute, but while you're still playing, what are the things that you feel like you can do to keep the sport front of mind?
0: Yeah, I think honestly just imparting what I've learned on younger players and getting them to a level where they're comfortable to be their own advocate and they're comfortable pushing the envelope and continue to ask questions and sort of disrupt the space as we go along, because I think that's a very healthy growth. And I think we're going to need, you know, these young bright minds to challenge things in a very constructive way to continue to push the sport forward and also get what they've earned along the way, right? And so that's something I think that's top of mind right now for me, is that education piece. But yeah, it's exciting. I feel like the doors are wide open of, you know, what's the next thing that I can do in the sport. And I'm sort of sifting through what I want to do because I love building. And I think I have a gift to be able to kind of see what's coming along and figuring out what problem I can solve for the future. And that's super exciting to me.
1: So Hillary, I think you have a lot of gifts. And I think Jason, she reminds me of our mutual friend, Grant Hill. And Grant Hill is a Hall of Fame basketball player, Hillary, who is went to Duke, had a Hall of Fame basketball career, now is an owner of team sports, multiple, also is a top guy in TV, one of the top guys in TV. Like, he has a real estate empire. So I think your challenge is going to be, you'll be pulled in so many directions with so many opportunities. But I think if I can just ask you this one question, in a dream world, what would Hillary and I be doing in 5 years? And you can wear multiple hats.
0: Well, honestly, I love the sport. I want to stay in the sport as much as possible. And so when I look at, maybe this is more than a 5-year plan, but I would love to put together an all women's ownership group and grab one of these teams whenever they do get spun off and are available for sale, because I believe in the product. I believe in the players so much, and I want to give them the world, you know, and I want to scale this thing and, you know, be able to grow. But yeah, that would be, I think, sort of the first thing that comes top of mind. But what's exciting about women's sports right now is anything you really enter into right now, you're building, you're in that phase. And that's super exciting to me.
2: For the record, as we were prepping for this, Hillary, before you came on, I said to Alex, I was like, I bet she wants to own a team. I was like, I know enough about her to know the wager that she thinks. And also, like, learning a little bit even before, you know, we got on with you about, you know, and again, like, understanding from Billie Jean and Alana's perspective, sort of like how this all came about and the idea that you guys, you and the other players sort of came in. I just think it's an incredible case study in I think players being partners from the beginning. And, you know, Alex obviously has a very unique perspective on this, having sat on both sides of the table. But, you know, when a player is considered a partner from the outset and doesn't have to sort of fight from behind to get to that stature, I would imagine it really changes the dynamic. Is that fair? Does it feel like that in your league right now?
0: Definitely. And you know, at times there's that healthy, like, what's going on, right? Like, we're battling it out. But, no, I think and I could be mistaken, but I think we're the first league to launch with a CBA in place.
2: Yes.
0: So that's historic in itself. And I think that just goes to show the promise of this ownership group and, understand like sports business will evolve and it'll become what it will be. But, right from the hop, they were really interested in getting this right and they can

0: continue to be that way, which is exciting.
1: Well, and Alex, and I think you remember this. Sorry to just jump in on this because I think it's a really important point, and Hillary alluded to it a second ago, which is one of the really kind of radical decisions that was made early on was that Mark and Kimbra basically said, we're going to own the league. Like, we're going to own all the teams. We're not going to sell the franchises at the outset. We want to make sure that this is economically viable and sustainable. So we're going to own the whole thing and then sort of get to the point where I've got that right, Hillary? That's sort of the next turn, right? Yeah.
0: Mm-hmm. Yeah. And so, you know, it definitely has like challenges, right? When you think about a single owner, versus like multiple, and both ways you can cut it either way, right? And so I think what's really cool is they see this as a massive investment. And there's a whole structure behind it. And it's not just, oh, we're just going to write a check and then we're going to sell it off to here and then hope for the best. And so there are protections in place to make sure that this thing does have the right structure to be here forever. And that's exciting. Yeah.
2: So Jason, permission to give Hillary a little bit of an idea? Hillary, am I cool with that?
1: Yes, do it. Deals on the deal. Deals on the deal. Let's do it.
2: I love it. So I'm very bullish on your career, past career, future career. And I've been a big fan since around COVID of all the things you've been doing. I kind of came familiar with you. But here's the idea. I think you create night sports. Okay. You like it so far.
0: Okay.
2: You go out and raise $250 million. Okay. You first, once your league is viable and it becomes economic, you know, sustainable, you can invest in a handful of teams. There's examples in other sports like Arctos and Dial that have done this, but specifically for women's sports. And then after you do hockey, you can go to softball, you can go to women's soccer, and you can be involved helping multiple teams find their dream. What do you think?
0: I love it.
2: There you go.
0: I love it.
1: All
0: there
1: right,
0: you go.
1: To sort of put a bow on this, you know, one of the things that really excited me about talking to you was that we did have this initial conversation about your league with Billie Jean and Alana. And so can you give us like a Billie Jean King story? It's like give us one Billie Jean King story from this process, because she's also like one of one in terms of her personality and her approach. You must have a good one. You must have a good one.
0: Okay. I hope this isn't underwhelming, because the Blackhawks hosted us like years ago, and Billie Jean King, I don't think ever had a hockey stick in her hand. And they're like, will you do the shot from center ice? And in front of a nearly sold out crowd at the United Center, she nailed it.
1: Oh my God. Come on. Thanks so much for listening to just part of our conversation with Hillary Knight. 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I'm Jason Kelly, and this is Bloomberg Radio.
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4: Road work is picking up again this weekend throughout the Puget Sound region. Crews will be working on several major routes, including I-5, SR-520, and I-90. The Washington State Department of Transportation says be prepared for increased traffic on westbound I-90 in Issaquah and the eastbound I-90 bridge, as well as difficult travel through Seattle. Meanwhile, the 30th annual Squim Lavender Festival is causing ferry delays. Friday morning, drivers departing from the Edmonds Terminal faced a two-hour wait. The Edmonds Kingston and Seattle Bainbridge routes are expected to be the busiest. In other news, it's been just under 7 years since Boeing lost a critical right. Northwest News Radio's Scott Carty reports a major change.
5: For nearly 7 years, Boeing lost their right to issue an airworthiness certificate for any of their completed 787 MAX airplanes. The FAA pulled that ability after the 2018 Lion Air and 2019 Ethiopian Airlines crashes of their 737 MAX 8s. In 2022, a similar restriction was placed on self-certification of Boeing 787s. The FAA announced they are fully lifting the restrictions for both lines effective Monday, July 20th.
4: Unionized state workers are planning a walkout next month. The Seattle Times reports the protest is over Governor Ferguson's wage proposal. The Washington Federation of State Employees is calling the offer, quote, offensive and self-defeating, end quote. Ferguson's team says it's because of a tight state budget. This comes as the WFSE and Ferguson's negotiators have been discussing the 2027-2029 contract. WFSE is calling for a job walkout on August 31st. It's going to be another warm day Saturday with clear skies and highs around 75 with lows near 60. 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
5: I'm Scott Carty. 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Boom. 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
23: Listening to the Big Take podcast on Bloomberg Radio, I'm David Gura. 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
24: Tennis has its established rituals, and Wimbledon is probably the most entrenched in those rituals.
23: Hannah Miller covers media for Bloomberg, and she got to see the action up close.
24: The grounds are amazing. There's flowers everywhere. There's high tea. People are allowed to bring champagne into the grounds.
25: Thank you, ladies and gentlemen, if you could avoid opening bottles of champagne when the players are about to serve.
24: Oh, come on. If someone actually pops a champagne bottle and you hear the cork, like, that's the noise interruption. It's not necessarily people screaming.
23: Wimbledon brings in a lot of money. If you wanted to attend the tournament this year without waiting hours in the queue for cheap tickets, it could take you over $500,000 to secure a guaranteed seat on center court. That's almost double last year's price and triple the year before. Prize money for the marquee tournament is also on the rise. This year, the singles champs will each take home £3.6 million, or nearly $5 million. But while players in other leagues have gained ground toward benefiting from their sport's overall profitability, The Athletic's tennis reporter Matt Futterman says tennis sits in a more complicated gray area, with athletes taking home less than 20% of the revenue.
26: Compare that to the NBA, the NFL, Major League Baseball, National Hockey League. All of those athletes are guaranteed by their collective bargaining agreements about 50%.
23: Matt is the author of the forthcoming book, The Cruelest Game. He says the disjoint financial model of tennis creates a system that can sometimes encourage players to go hard with little payoff, unless they're at the very top.
26: You're seeing a lot of star players break down. The season is too long. It's 11 months. There's no off season. There's no breaks. The incentive is to play all the time. And you can't play all the time, especially now, because the game has gotten so physical, so taxing. The matches are so much longer than they used to be. The planet's getting hotter. It's getting harder to do their jobs. The work conditions are difficult.
23: And it's not just players. Tennis as a whole is at a crossroads. And some key figures in the multi-billion dollar sport are pushing for change to try to bring the business of tennis into the 21st century.
26: Tennis is sort of the last frontier in terms of change and modernization, and it is decades behind where other sports are.
23: I'm David Gura, and this is The Big Take from Bloomberg News. Today on the show, unpacking the complicated business of tennis. From media deals to player compensation, can an old school sport stay up to date in a modern economy? Between the World Cup and the Knicks' historic win in the NBA Finals, it has been a big summer for sports. But when it comes to the way sports are structured, one exists on an island of its own.
26: Tennis is the ultimate oddball sport. It is so fractured. It's basically the United Nations. No real authority, or actually seven or eight different authorities and governing bodies. They all kind of hate each other.
23: The Athletic's Matt Futterman says tennis as an organized sport has been slow to grow up. It became professionalized in the late 1960s.
26: But the Grand Slam tournaments, the Australian Open, the French Open, Wimbledon, and the U.S. Open, which were functioning independently, they didn't want to give up their independence. Eventually, you had these two things created called the ATP Tour and the WTA Tour, which were the men's tour and the women's tour. And then on top of all that, you have the International Tennis Federation, which is the world governing body, which is the sort of FIFA of tennis. And so you have this seven-headed beast, all of these people who are running these things with different agendas, fancy jobs, big salaries. And while it would make a lot of sense for them to come together, I've really never known a sports executive who negotiated himself or herself out of a fancy job and a big salary.
23: That fractured landscape means it's hard for the sport to make deals in the way most other sports do. Grand Slams make a ton of money from media deals. But smaller tournaments, the scores of games on the ATP or the WTA tours don't come close.
26: They've done an absolutely horrendous job of pooling their media rights. So they really devalue themselves. They compete with each other for both media deals, for advertising, and that drives the price down.
23: What does it mean for a corporate sponsor interested in backing tennis, having the kind of fractured landscape that you describe?
26: It is so hard for a corporate sponsor to get the value out of tennis that it gets from another sport. You take a company, I'm just pick one out of the air that has had a big deal with Major League Baseball. It's on Bank of America. I think they have deals, or they've had a deal, you know, with the league, and then a presence with just about every other team. And that's basically sort of one-stop shopping. There's no way to do that in tennis. I was having a conversation with one of the top executives at BNP Paribas, which is probably the biggest sponsor of tennis in the world. And you know, one of their top executives, he said, I have something like 65 or 67 different contracts that I have to sign with different entities in tennis. And that's different media companies, different tournaments, different tours, different organizations. And so when you are a big sponsor and you're looking about how to spend your money, you know, you want to capture a big audience and you want to do it as easily as possible. Tennis is a hugely desirable audience, but they make it really, really, really hard for the people that are interested in tennis to connect with it and to partner with it.
23: Bloomberg media reporter Hannah Miller says Grand Slams like Wimbledon are hot commodities for the companies vying for a media deal.
0: Tennis is set apart from other sports in that there are these must-watch events, and you see that with the slam tournaments. For tennis fans, those are going to be must-see TV for them. So that does make it an easy sell.
23: Viewership has been on the rise, and so has participation. The number of Americans who play tennis has grown almost 60% since 2019.
24: COVID has actually helped increase people's interest in the sport, whether watching at home or even trying it for themselves. It's an easy sport to understand. You know, when you have one person winning over the other, there aren't any ties. It's just two people grinding it out.
23: And despite this fractured tennis landscape, Matt Futterman says a rising tide in the sport does lift some ships. Even though Serena Williams was eliminated in the first round this year, her match set an ESPN record for day two audience. Another great match could help drive interest in the sport's smaller tournaments or get more people playing.
26: People are still talking about the five and a half hour battle that Carlos Alcaraz and Jannik Sinner had last year at the French Open, the same way people still talk about the Roger Federer, Rafael Nadal, Wimbledon 2008 match. These sort of epic matches have a way of just capturing attention and grabbing people. They produce stars. They've put tennis sort of in the consciousness. I don't think there's any question that tennis is having a moment, and, you know, that's down to people like Coco Gauff and Alcaraz and Sinner and Iga Swiatek and also Zendaya, who, you know, starred in Challengers.
23: Making money as a professional tennis player is uniquely hard compared to other sports.
24: It's very interesting, the contrast between like the highest end athletes and the lowest end. I think in other sports, if you're on an NFL team, you're doing very well, even if you're on the bench and not a starter.
23: Bloomberg's Hannah Miller explains that's because in the NFL, you're on a team, which provides for some of your needs as an athlete. Tennis players, on the other hand,
24: it's very individualistic. Everything is on you, or, you know, you and your partner if you're playing doubles.
26: You have a lot of overhead.
23: That's The Athletic's tennis reporter, Matt Futterman, again.
26: Your agent is taking something on the order of 20% of all your endorsement deals. You've got to pay a coach. You probably have to pay a physiotherapist. And remember, you earn money in pre-tax dollars. You pay out salaries in post-tax dollars. You've got a lot of travel expenses. You've got to find a place to train. It's the polar opposite about being a member of a team, where the team takes care of all those expenses. In tennis, you're an independent contractor, and it's all on you.
23: That makes the sport extremely top-heavy.
26: I mean, if you're Carlos Alcaraz or Jannik Sinner, you're probably making in the neighborhood of $100 million a year when you've factor in all the prize money, but the bulk of that is going to be with endorsement deals and appearance fees and all sorts of things like that. So they are really in another stratosphere. The women, I think Coco Gauff is the highest paid player, and she's, you know, up in the 30s in terms of millions of dollars. The rest of the top 10, you're still doing quite well. You know, you should be in the eight figures. But then you have a pretty good fall off where you're getting into single digit millions. No, I'm not playing any violins for any of these people. You get outside the top 50, you start to get worried about falling outside of the top 80 in it. Because once you're outside the top 80, you're probably around breaking even.
23: Start to move outside the top 100, and you're likely losing money on the game itself. But unlike some other sports, Hannah Miller says, one big tournament win can really make a difference for a lower-ranked athlete.
24: There's a great example of this with Arthur Ferry, who is, it's a Cinderella story. He's a Brit who had an amazing quarterfinal win over a top-ranked player. He has gone overnight from being a no-name to one of the biggest names in the UK right now. He will make at least £900,000 just from getting to this point in the tournament. If you look at his winnings prior, that dwarfs what he's gotten before. And he's also now a great target for sponsors, and that'll be another great source of income as he goes along.
23: It's that point, the sponsorship deals that are never guaranteed but a possibility after a match or after retirement, that creates a model that keeps players in the game.
26: The model for this is Arnold Palmer in the 1960s and, you know, what Mark McCormick, who was the founder of IMG, which is sort of the first great sports and entertainment conglomerate and really the guy who made the sports business. And I think, you know, what McCormick and Palmer understood was that he could really be sort of the first great sports brand. he became, you know, something bigger in retirement than really he ever was during his playing career, especially from a financial point of view. And that has really been the model. You know, Roger Federer is making far more money now than he ever did as a tennis player.
23: This has been the Big Take podcast on Bloomberg Radio. I'm David Burra, and I spoke with Bloomberg's Hannah Miller and The Athletic's Matt Futterman about what it takes to make it as a tennis player. You can hear the rest of the episode on The Big Take wherever you get your podcasts.
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2: From ABC News, I'm Brian Clark. A seventh consecutive night of U.S. strikes on Iran continue to target Iran's tools for controlling the Strait of Hormuz, says ABC's James Longman.
4: CENTCOM has released footage of a strike on a surveillance tower at an Iranian port, which they say the regime used to track and target commercial vessels in the Strait of Hormuz. And Iran is still firing back with alerts in Qatar, Jordan and Bahrain, and major damage to a power and water desalination plant in Kuwait. That forced the government there to advise citizens to while they stabilize the grid.
2: One day after President Trump's speech that focused on alleged voter fraud, Homeland Security Secretary Mark Wayne Mullen echoed some of those warnings.
5: If you are an illegal or you're voting illegally, we will hunt you down, we will find you, and we will prosecute you.
2: But another Republican, Senator Bill Cassidy of Louisiana, warned that the voting focus misses voter concerns.
6: As a Republican, my concern is that it's setting up a Democratic wave election. We should be talking about what matters to the people around the kitchen table. And right now they can't afford their health care, their housing, their groceries, or the gasoline.
2: President Trump says the U.S. is going to impose additional tariffs on Canada because of the smoke from over 900 wildfires that led to poor air quality for millions in the U.S. The digestive parasite that sickened thousands of people now has at least one link: iceberg lettuce served at Taco Bell in several states.
7: Federal regulators are linking the lettuce to the cyclosporiasis outbreak, causing severe digestive issues. The FDA's investigation leading to an independent farm in Mexico. The supplier, Taylor Farms, one of the nation's largest producers of fresh vegetables, telling ABC News they are voluntarily removing all iceberg lettuce sourced from central Mexico from the U.S. market.
2: That's ABC's Elizabeth Schulze. 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
2: A father and son are in custody after a 10-hour standoff in far northern California. They allegedly took two National Forest Service employees hostage in Redding. FBI acting special agent in charge Brian Tosh says the two suspects were Joseph Henriksen and his son, Phoenix.
28: Joseph has been arrested on federal kidnapping charges. At the time, he had an AR-15 and knives and claimed to have grenades.
2: There is no word on a potential motive. Private equity billionaire Leon Black walked out of a transcribed interview with the House Oversight Committee regarding his decades-long relationship with Jeffrey Epstein. That's according to a transcript the committee released Friday.
29: Black repeatedly declined to answer questions about how many non-disclosure agreements he was involved in, citing the advice of his attorneys. He was subpoenaed to testify later this year, a move his lawyers called a political stunt.
30: They made a premeditated political decision to serve him with subpoenas after less than an hour of questioning.
29: Black is scheduled to be deposed on September 3rd. Peter Haralambos, ABC News.
2: State regulators in Utah have revoked the license of the Provo Canyon Schools campus in Provo, citing a number of citations, including not protecting a client from potential harm or acts of violence. This is a school that socialite and media personality Paris Hilton attended in the 1990s and said she was abused. Hilton said she feels a sense of peace. Brian Clark, ABC News.
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8: It's another weekend of road work in the Puget Sound region. Crews will be working on several major routes, including I-5, SR-520, and I-90. The Washington State Department of Transportation says be prepared for increased traffic on westbound I-90 in Issaquah and the eastbound I-90 bridge, as well as difficult travel through Seattle. Meanwhile, expect delays on Washington State ferries this weekend. The Edmonds-Kingston and Seattle-Bainbridge routes are expected to be busy as travelers visit the 30th annual SQUIM Lavender Festival. In other news, a new report sheds light on the work that still needs to be done to cut the number of impaired drivers in our state. Northwest News Radio's Denise Whitaker explains.
10: The number of fatal crashes involving impaired drivers in our state is high enough that we rank number 10 in the nation. More than one-third, 35% of fatal crashes in Washington involved an impaired driver, according to Manhattan Mental Health Counseling. They analyzed the past 3 years' worth of data for all 50 states. Vermont's numbers are the highest, with nearly half of their crashes involving drunk drivers. Another interesting note is the prime hour for these crashes to happen. In Virginia, it's from 8 to 9 p.m., but in Washington, it's between 11 p.m. and midnight.
8: Unionized state workers are planning a walkout. This comes as the Washington Federation of State Employees and Governor Ferguson's negotiators have been discussing the 2027-2029 contract. The Seattle Times reports the union is calling the administration's wage proposal insulting. Ferguson's team says this is due to a tight state budget. WFSE is calling for a job walkout on August 31st in protest. It's going to be another warm day Saturday with clear skies and highs around 75 with lows near 60. 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
15: Back together again. And Blair Efron of Centerview Partners takes us through what the AI rush is doing to American companies and the deals they are trying to make. Is there anything left for the rest of us? But we start with the global concern over inflation in a week that gave us new CPI numbers and Chair Warsh's first testimony on Capitol Hill. Are we facing higher long-term interest rates? How much of it comes from that AI rush? And what does it mean for Western economies if we can't get back to that magical 2% target? Loretta Mester was president of the Federal Reserve Bank of Cleveland and now holds positions at both Penn's Wharton School and Princeton. We got new inflation numbers out this week, which were not as bad as they had been in the past. But there has been a growing concern, I think, about longer-term inflation. Where are we?
0: Well, inflation's been above the 2% goal of the Fed for over 5 years. So we do have an inflation problem. I think it remains to be seen whether where interest rates are today are enough, right, to actually move inflation back down. I think the question that FOMC is going to have to ask itself is, do we need to raise interest rates a bit in order to add restrictiveness to the economy to bring inflation down? And I think they don't know that yet. I think the tone is getting more that we're impatient with this inflation, but I think they're going to wait for some more data before they make up their mind that they're going to need to raise rates. I think there's a good case for saying we need higher interest rates, because it's hard to argue that where we are today is very restrictive on the economy.
15: And particularly maybe because the headline number came down really largely because of fuel. Really,
0: yeah, that's right. I would say, though, that overall the report was a pretty good report, even when you look at the components. I mean, one of the things that have been, I think, troubling me is if you look at core services, excluding housing, and I think that's a key indicator to look at, that's been moving up. Right. We had the inflation coming down last year, even before the war in Iran. We saw that indicator, the services component, excluding housing, starting to move back up. And I think that's got to be a concern for the FOMC. You know, they've been forecasting inflation is going to come down. And even without oil prices pushing it back up, you still see that inflation has been pretty sticky.
15: And so it raises the question for some of us, why? I mean, it's good to have the numbers, know where the numbers are, but then you want to know what is really driving that, because you have some sense of where it's going to go next.
0: Well, I think that's the question about how restrictive really is policy, right? Monetary policy is what's going to determine whether demand is outpacing supply and therefore putting upward pressure on prices, or, right, whether it's restricted enough and it's going to bring demand more into balance with supply.
15: The one place where we know demand is up is in AI and all that comes with it. All the investments being made are really, to me at least, stunning. Does that in and of itself suggest that we're probably going to have continued inflation pressure for the foreseeable future?
0: Well, you certainly see prices for components that go into AI being elevated, and that is a source of pressure, upward pressure on inflation. I think the question, and this is something that the new chair, Kevin Warsh, has been talking about, is eventually he believes that AI will increase productivity enough that it becomes sort of a disinflationary force. I don't think the timing really suggests that we're going to get there soon. I do think right now it's an inflationary issue, and the question is how long will that last, and whether, again, that'll feed into other parts of the inflation and the consumption basket and therefore become a more of a broader inflation problem.
15: And this week we had not just the CPI numbers, but also Chair Warsh with his first appearance on Capitol Hill, where, to my hearing, said we really are serious about this inflation, and he recognized what you said, which is we've had it over 2% for a long time now. We've got to do something about that. At the same time, maybe, as you said, eventually it might come back down. How does he balance those two things, and how long is eventually?
0: Well, this is always a question for the Fed, and certainly I think it was great that he reiterated the commitment that the FOMC and the Fed has to 2% price stability. I would say, as someone who was at the Fed, right, we were always committed to the 2% inflation target. That's not, and price stability and maximum employment, which are the goals that we've been given by Congress. So that isn't new. And the real question is, in making those trade-offs between the two goals, when there are trade-offs, right, and I think they're going to have to take seriously whether their policy rate right now is in the right place or whether they're going to have to recalibrate that a bit higher to get inflation down.
15: As you said, there's a dual mandate. It's both about price stability as well as employment. Does the nature of the employment situation in the United States right now actually give the Fed, if they wanted to use it, some room to raise rates up?
0: Well, you know, if you look at the labor market, it's an interesting labor market in the sense that it does appear to be pretty steady and in balance. I think what troubles people is when you look at the rate of payroll employment growth, it's much slower than it had been in the past, right? It used to be that you'd say to keep the unemployment unemployment rate stable, you would need 150,000 jobs added per month. Now, right, that number is much, much lower, right? It's, many estimates are between 50 and 70 a month. So that's quite a bit lower. And that's because the supply side of the labor market has changed so much. So you don't need as much hiring to keep supply and demand in balance. So there's a lot of concern about the labor market in terms of those lower growth numbers, but actually it's been a pretty stable, and the unemployment rate itself is low. That doesn't mean that there aren't problems in the labor market in terms of different aspects of it. As probably you know from, and your listeners know, right, young college graduates have had to struggle to get jobs. Part of it may be AI, part of it may be uncertainty about the economy, but a lot of what's happening in the labor market is on the supply side, not on the demand side. And so, yes, if the key concern right now in the economy is the inflation part of the mandate, not the labor side.
1: You mentioned the various task force, five, I think there are, that Chair Warsh has named to deal with various aspects. I suppose it's sort of to be expected that when somebody comes in, they want to take a fresh look at things. Were you surprised at how quickly and how extensively he's looking at some basic things at the Fed?
0: Well, not really, because, you know, he was very vocal before he became chair about some of the things that he thought could be rethought, right? And so if you look at the task force, there's one on communications, there's one on the balance sheet, and he's been very vocal about the balance sheet and the use of quantitative easing. He's been very vocal about trying to find data sources that are more micro-oriented data sources and more forward-looking to help the Fed do its projections so that it can have a better sense of where the economy is going. And the last one, of course, we just talked about AI, the labor market, and he has particular views on that. What I was happy to see is that the people he's chosen as leaders of those five areas, they really are experts. You know, it's a combination of academics, central bankers, not only U.S. central bankers, but abroad, who have been central banking experience in terms of actually doing monetary policy, and some business leaders. So I think the combination of those people, right, and with the staff help from the Fed, as he said, right, I think we're going to get some very thoughtful results from that. And of course, then the FOMC will have to take up some of those recommendations and debate them among themselves, because they are the policymakers.
1: Recently, the projections based on the markets have changed a fair amount about the likelihood of a rate increase. For example, in July, it really has moved around a lot. You've dealt with this for a long time. Is that typical? Have you seen that before? Is this unusual that the expectations are changing fairly rapidly?
0: Well, I think the economy has been changing, right? It's hard to read an economy where you had the tariff shock, right? Then we had the Iran war and the oil price shock. So there's a lot of uncertainty about what the trajectory of the economy is going to be. And of course, the on again, off again, you know, Iran war, the ceasefire, that adds to sort of uncertainty, because oil prices are a significant input into a lot of parts of the economy. So I'm not sure that I would say that it's more volatility than what should be expected given the uncertainty we've been facing in the economy. And then layered on top of that, of course, you have a new Fed chair coming in.
1: As you say, for several years now, we've had an inflation problem. And one question is, will it solve itself, or do they have to get more restrictive? But from your perspective, do you think that the degree of that problem has changed over the last 6 months, 9 months? Is it a bigger problem today than it was 6 months ago?
0: I think it's a different problem, right? I think 6 months ago, the focus was on how much of the tariffs were going to feed through to inflation. And remember, there was also some concern on some of the committee members, right, about the labor market. I think the labor market is stabilized, and I think they have a much better view of sort of the low payroll numbers, not necessarily meaning the labor market is weakening appreciably. I think there's recognition now that probably the tariff part of the inflation story is stabilized, right? There's not going to be much more pass through that. We do have the oil price shock now, which is a new shock. But I think there's more recognition of the accumulation of bad readings in terms of inflation moving in the wrong direction, that I think that's really what's changed the narrative about inflation. I think there's better recognition of that. Even though we're hoping that we're at a point where interest rates are enough to get inflation back down to 2%, that projection may not come to pass. And I think that's what's changed.
4: Coming up, we go to Pascagoula, Mississippi to see firsthand what it will take for President Trump to get all those ships he needs for his so-called Golden Fleet.
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17: With the Bloomberg Small Business Report, I'm Nathan Hager. It used to be a last resort for customers to ask their credit card company for a refund to dispute a transaction. But with so many purchases happening online, chargebacks have become a go-to, and small businesses are getting caught in the middle. Here's Bloomberg Business Week senior writer Amanda Mull.
18: A lot of, line items on statements are from, a parent company or a processing company or something like that. And you may look at that and go, I didn't buy anything from them.
17: Which means customers are often disputing purchases they meant to make. But Mull says chargeback requests are growing faster now than credit card purchases themselves, to the point that card companies might not even investigate small ticket disputes. For small business owners, that means they give up a refund plus a fee to the card company for dealing with the chargeback.
18: That really adds up over time, and can become like a really difficult element in your overall business expenses.
17: And that is the Bloomberg Small Business Report.
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15: This is a story about staying the course. As America marks 250 years of independence, President Trump has plans for a much bigger Navy, what he calls a golden fleet. But to get from planning to doing requires more than just money. It requires workers, suppliers, shipyards, design discipline, and executing on the plan over the course of years, even as the very nature of naval combat faces disruption. Bloomberg's Scarlett Fu has the story.
12: This is an America-class amphibious assault ship currently under construction for the U.S. Navy by Huntington Ingalls Industries, also known as HII.
13: So we're on the flight deck of LHA-8, which is really the ship that takes Marines into the fight. This deck will have between 12 and 20 F-35s based on the configuration.
12: They park here?
13: Yeah, so it's a very capable ship. It's going to go to trials the end of this year and deliver next year.
12: It's just one of several complex naval ships being built at the Ingalls Shipyard in Pascagoula, Mississippi, where we got a tour from HII CEO Christopher Kastner.
13: Shipbuilding gets in your blood. There's just something so rewarding about building a ship you know is going to go into service.
12: Turning this steel into American naval power takes thousands of workers, millions of parts, and years of labor. Under President Donald Trump, Washington wants more ships fast.
14: I have approved a plan for the Navy to begin the construction of two brand new, very large, largest we've ever built, battleships. 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
12: His administration's plan calls for new combatants, auxiliaries, unmanned vessels, and a nuclear-powered battleship. 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The Navy is requesting $65.8 billion for their 2027 fiscal year. That's about $18 billion, or almost 40% more than it requested for 2026. For shipbuilders, that translates into years of expected revenue.
13: The administration is investing in the right places. There's a lot of momentum behind shipbuilding. We see improvements across both of our shipyards, and we need to continue to improve to support their requirements.
12: Momentum aside, can the industry build a fleet at the speed and scale that this White House wants, especially when construction of the most complex Navy vessels is split between two big players, General Dynamics and HII?
13: HII provides 50% of the ships the United States fleet. We build nuclear vessels, aircraft carriers, and submarines in Newport News, Virginia, and then we build four classes of surface combatants here.
0: One of the biggest limitations is labor. Shipbuilding depends on skilled workers like welders, electricians, and pipe fitters. Today, more than a quarter of these maritime workers are approaching retirement age, which is a problem, according to Seamus Daniels of the Center for Strategic and International Studies.
1: A major constraint is definitely the workforce challenge, as shipyards are losing some of their more experienced workers, and they're being replaced by workers who have less experience. So ultimately, that may contribute to some of the delays that the Navy is seeing in producing ships as you're trying to train this workforce and really get them up to speed.
4: Again, I'm missing my 45 here. What's the take after that, Ned?
0: To fill that gap, the Navy helps fund workforce initiatives, while shipbuilders develop their own pipelines. Both General Dynamics and HII have apprenticeship programs. HII's yard in Mississippi employs more than 11,000 people, making it one of the state's largest manufacturing employers.
4: In this building at the MTA, we also teach sheet metal, joiners, pipe and hull insulators, and also a lot of electrician training. Being able to give some knowledge to them so that way they can take it with them out into the yard and better their career and also the company as well.

0: building ships for a while here, and we need to continue to build.
1: We need to concentrate on that because China's building a big fleet. And while China's fleet is significant in numbers, they've got a ways to go from a quality standpoint, and we need to pay attention to that as well.
2: Even if America can build more ships, another question hangs over the fleet. What kinds of ships should be built? The ongoing conflicts in Ukraine and the Middle East make clear how relatively cheap drones and missiles can threaten expensive traditional vessels.
3: I think what the Navy needs to pursue is what is generally referred to as a high-low mix of capabilities. So having your larger vessels that can perform exquisite tasks that are large and maybe expensive in some cases, and combining those with cheaper, more affordable forces that provide a different sort of effects, but you can actually buy them in mass.
1: In the Red Sea for literally months on end, we were shooting down cheap drones with very expensive missiles, which is a losing game in the long run. But we were able to protect the ships. We know this is coming out there in terms of the drones.
2: There's also the risk to the Marines on board these ships. To reduce that danger and extend the fleet's reach, the Navy is investing in autonomous, uncrewed vessels.
4: We have a Romulus family of systems for surface vehicles. So we saw it coming. It's really a force multiplier. It leads into their strategy or their hedge strategy where they have manned and unmanned ships working together. And they've had that strategy for a while. The technology just hasn't been there to support it. Now the technology has. The autonomy technology has come into the place where the ships are more reliable and the integration between manned and unmanned is more reliable.
2: But can the Navy learn from past mistakes and implement real changes to improve future fleets and sea warfare?
5: What do companies like HII need from the government to be the premier shipbuilder?
4: We just need predictable orders. We need a chance to be successful. We need the limit change, and we need the orders on time. I'm going to build whatever they want me to build.
2: Trump's Golden Fleet may signal a shift to a larger Navy. But the real test will be whether America can build a fleet that's responsive and flexible enough for warfare that is constantly changing, while staying the multi-year course that it takes for ships to go from blueprint to naval battlefield.
6: Coming up, it's all about AI these days. But is the rush to invest in the next new thing affecting what companies are doing on all the rest of their businesses? We talk with Blair Efron of Centerview Partners.
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8: When you need to know, Northwest News Radio. 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
9: Road work is picking up again this weekend throughout the Puget Sound region. Crews will be working on several major routes, including I-5, SR-520, and I-90. The Washington State Department of Transportation says be prepared for increased traffic on westbound I-90 in Issaquah and the eastbound I-90 bridge, as well as difficult travel through Seattle. Meanwhile, the 30th annual Squim Lavender Festival is causing ferry delays. Friday morning, drivers departing from the Edmonds Terminal faced a two-hour wait. The Edmonds Kingston and Seattle Bainbridge routes are expected to be the busiest. In other news, it's been just under 7 years since Boeing lost a critical right. Northwest News Radio's Scott Carty reports a major change.
10: For nearly 7 years, Boeing lost their right to issue an airworthiness certificate for any of their completed 787 MAX airplanes. The FAA pulled that ability after the 2018 Lion Air and 2019 Ethiopian Airlines crashes of their 737 MAX 8s. In 2022, a similar restriction was placed on self-certification of Boeing 787s. The FAA announced they are fully lifting the restrictions for both lines effective Monday, July 20th.
9: Unionized state workers are planning a walkout next month. The Seattle Times reports the protest is over Governor Ferguson's wage proposal. The Washington Federation of State Employees is calling the offer, quote, offensive and self-defeating, end quote. Ferguson's team says it's because of a tight state budget. This comes as the WFSE and Ferguson's negotiators have been discussing the 2027-2029 contract. WFSE is calling for a job walkout on August 31st. It's going to be another warm day Saturday with clear skies and highs around 75 with lows near 60. 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

0: I mean, the reality is the Section 301 investigations I'm doing, where we've proposed some tariffs, they're on their own track. We're moving quickly, deliberately, because we want to resolve the unfair trading practices that we're targeting with these investigations. So we're going to do them as soon as we can to get at these practices, you know, whether they're, you know, day before, day of, day after. That's less important to us than making sure we're addressing these unfair trading practices and getting the leverage in place we need to resolve them.
1: Do you have a timetable for when you're going to bring that report to the president, when you might see them enacted?
0: Well, we have a couple, right? Yeah. So we have a Section 301 on forced labor targeting countries who don't ban the import of forced labor goods. We do in America. Other countries don't. Some have a law, but they don't necessarily enforce it. So we already have our report out on that, and so we can take action, I think, fairly quickly on that within the next few weeks. We have another investigation that's targeting a more compact group of countries on structural excess capacity. These are countries who typically have a big trade deficit with the world, or a big trade surplus with us. Or even if they don't, they may have practices that generate, you know, factories or production that are totally out of whack with global demand. So this is a quite intense project. I have dozens and dozens of attorneys and policy makers working on this to really examine all of these practices. So it takes a little longer time than doing this forced labor one, which is a little bit of a binary where you're looking at, you know, what do they have in place and are they enforcing it? This is more complex.
1: Does that explain the delay entirely, or how long it's taking? Or there's been reports maybe the China issue is complicating it more than it is with the others.
0: No, I don't think that's the case at all, right? I mean, China's included in this structural excess capacity, Section 301. The reality is it's a more complex investigation, and we have to make sure that we are hitting our milestones. You know, we've received a lot of comments from the public. We have to analyze those. We have to incorporate them into any responsive action we might take. So we're trying to make sure that we're actually living up to the letter of the law and the spirit of the law. We want to make sure that we're targeting these unfair trading practices that have led to, offshoring in the U.S. and an inability to build new factories at times. When you have other countries that are building factories or they're depressing demand in their own country, this is not how market economics are supposed to work. And it creates a situation where there's not enough incentive to build a new factory in America or to employ American workers because we have overcapacity elsewhere. So we want to make sure that capacity is restrained, restricted, or that we mitigate it somehow in our own economy so we can have market incentives to build here and to make here.
1: I want to ask you about rare earths, and I wonder how you would assess China's performance when it comes to rare earths. And as we get closer to October, do you anticipate that agreement will be renewed in due course?
0: So China's compliance with the rare earth elements of our agreements, it's not perfect. I think everyone knows that. You can read that in the paper. That being said, we are getting a flow of rare earths. We don't have factories shutting down because they don't have it. But again, we really want to be in a position where we were, in 2024 and 2023 in President Trump's first term, where we had a regular flow of rare earths. We also know that the Chinese, they use rare earths for economic coercion. They did it in 2010 and 2011. They're doing it now. So it's not necessarily surprising. But we're continuing to have some flow. And where we have gaps, where we have problems, the Secretary of the Treasury and I, you know, we work with our counterpart in China to try to loosen that flow up. Sometimes we're more successful than others. One important thing is we're moving forward in the U.S. on rare earth production. One of the things I'm doing on my trip out west here, I'm going to Utah to visit a facility where they've discovered rare earths in the Utah desert, and they're refining them and further manufacturing them at a facility in Utah, which is a great development for U.S. national and economic security.
1: You've got rare earths. There's huge pharmaceutical dependence as well, and I wonder how you're thinking about that, the way that you can kind of curb our reliance on Chinese pharmaceuticals and ingredients.
0: Yeah, we think about this a lot. This is really critical, because at the end of the day, if somehow you lose access to Chinese inputs, it can be a huge challenge for our own manufacturing base. And some people will say, well, what about India? Fine, but a lot of the inputs that India uses also come from China. One great thing that we're seeing as we try to encourage companies to reshore is we actually have commitments from 17 pharmaceutical companies, the largest and the most major pharmaceutical companies, not only to lower prices of medication here in the U.S. Pharmaceutical prices have gone down by 2.5%, but they've also agreed to reshore here and to manufacture here. And so we have companies like Eli Lilly and Novartis and others actually pouring concrete and superstructures going up in new facilities in North Carolina and Indiana and Southern California. So this actually,

0: election interference and malfeasance. He made those claims of Chinese election interference. Here's what he had to say about that.
1: The danger is that we, for the first time in American history, don't have a free election. I don't know what the president is going to recommend, but if he is trying to build the case to put troops out in the polling places, he will likely be stopped by the Supreme Court, and then we will see whether our democracy collapses and he does not listen to the decision of the Supreme Court. This is a really dangerous moment, and I'm really worried that so many of my Republican colleagues are quiet about it. Their party is a cult right now, and I am just still hopeful that some of my Republican colleagues will stand up and, when they hear his speech tonight, call it out for what it likely will be, the most significant rhetorical attack on democracy on the national airwaves that has ever been made in the history of the country.
0: You have a new book out, Crisis for the Common Good, and a lot of the counsel in that book is just for us to come together more through clubs and activities and kind of re-engage with the way things used to be. Not wholly leaning on nostalgia, but that's a part of it here. I could ask if you're running for president. I expect you to demur on that, but let me ask you sort of how you see the future of the Democratic Party here vis-a-vis that text, or just how you're thinking about the way your party should take shape here going to the next election.
1: Yeah, I mean, I want my party to recognize that there's not just an economic crisis in this country, there's a spiritual crisis. People are feeling less meaning and purpose in their lives. They're feeling more disconnected from their family, from their community than ever before. We've got to sort of preach a gospel of happiness about how people can wake up every day and feel like they have real dignity and meaning in their work. How we can control these technologies that are sending their kids into lives of isolation. Our party sometimes, solves very technical problems like the price of a prescription drug, but doesn't explain to people how that's actually going to make them happier. If we were to lead this November and 2 years from now with a really aggressive plan on how to control the ravages of social media and AI, a space that, by the way, is open to the Democratic Party right now, like parents don't know which party to pick if they want to protect their children from AI, that would speak to families in a spiritual way because they feel like they're losing control of their lives at the hands of these new technologies. That's the conversation my book is trying to start in the party.
0: Thinking of running?
1: I mean, I think it's a little too early because we're not even sure that we're going to have a democracy in 2028. So let's make sure that we have a free and fair election in 2026, and then we'll all make our decisions for 2028.
0: Senator Murphy, thank you very much.
2: You know, David, we ask a lot of people that question. That's a new answer on me.
0: That's a new answer, yes. No, he has a kind of sobering sense of the state of the democracy in this country. I should say, talk to Rahm Emanuel, who is there as well. He's kind of making some steps in that direction, too.
2: I think definitely, yeah.
0: So a handful of those folks there at the Aspen Security Forum. Coming up Sunday on Bloomberg This Week, and we're going to have some live interviews with Republican Congressman Marlon Stutzman of Indiana. Democratic Senator Jeanne Shaheen of New Hampshire is going to join us as well. Christina, on the heels of a day when we see a lot of attacks that Ukraine is waging on Russia right now, some dramatic attacks via drone that look pretty
2: extraordinary.
0: That's
2: right. President Zelensky has posted a montage video of smoke rising over different parts inside Russia. We'll have to see what the damage assessment is. We're going to talk about that tomorrow. But it's really significant, and as we've discussed, changing the trajectory of the war.
0: Yeah.
2: Coming up next, colleges are cracking down on technology and its use of AI. The dean of the University of Chicago Law School joins us next. That's on Bloomberg This Weekend. We're on your radio, your TV, and, of course, the Bloomberg Business app. We'll be right back. Stick with us.
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15: Thanks for joining us live on Bloomberg This Weekend. I'm Alexis Christophorus. Let's update you on today's top stories. Apple and the U.S. Justice Department are in early talks about settling a 2024 lawsuit that alleges the iPhone maker violated antitrust laws. Bloomberg reports there's no guarantee the two sides will reach an agreement. The U.S. government accused Apple of monopolizing the market for high-end smartphones by blocking super apps and discouraging outside messaging solutions. On Wall Street, it was another rough week for chip makers as traders continue to rotate out of those stocks on worries that the artificial intelligence spending spree is becoming harder to justify. A key industry gauge, the Philadelphia Semiconductor Index, fell into a bear market, sinking 20% from its June record. For the week, the tech-heavy NASDAQ fell nearly 2.7%. SpaceX shares tumbled again yesterday, wiping out more than $1 trillion in market value after the company aborted a launch of its Starship rocket because of an engine issue. Despite the recent sell-off, Wall Street remains largely bullish on SpaceX. More than 80% of Bloomberg-tracked analysts rate the stock a buy equivalent, and the average price target suggests about 90% upside from current levels. Round three of the British Open is underway at the Royal Birkdale Golf Club in Southport, England. Ryan Fox and Lucas Herbert are at the top of the leaderboard, both at under 8 under par. And the match will go on. Soccer's governing body says the World Cup final tomorrow between Argentina and Spain is not under any threat, despite the air quality warnings in the New York, New Jersey area because of the Canada wildfires. Meteorologists expect the weather to improve by tomorrow's game at MetLife. Back over to David and Christina.
2: Live shot of that stadium there for our TV viewers. Parking lot's empty now. It's going to fill up.
13: Who's your team, Alexis? Who are you going for?
15: You know what? I'm going to go Spain.
13: Okay. All right.
15: I'm going Spain. I mean, it'd be cool to see a back-to-back win for Argentina, but I got to go Spain.
2: I'm going to be Switzerland, and I'm not going
13: to
2: pick. I'm just going to watch the game.
13: Third-place game, I guess. All right. Alexis, thank you very much. Appreciate it. Last week, the University of Chicago Law School announced that it would be banning laptops, tablets, and iPhones, other smartphones, in an attempt to limit the use of AI tools in the classroom. The school states the decision was designed to ensure that students learn how to think critically, solve legal problems with sound professional judgment.
2: This comes at a time where cheating is being investigated at several schools and universities across the country. Students are coming in with near perfect scores on exams that traditionally brought in very different results. Joining us now is the dean of the law school at the University of Chicago, Adam Childen. Adam, thank you for making time. What prompted this, and how big of a problem is this kind of AI crutch or even flat-out cheating for students now?
14: So I am unaware of any of the AI cheating scandals happening at our law school. I haven't heard of any and I haven't seen any, although I've heard some of the news stories that you're probably referring to that have been taking place at colleges across the country. Our concern is a little different than that, which is the newest frontier models like Fable are just absolutely fantastic. And it's not to say there's never hallucinations or there's never mistakes, but these are models that now can get near perfect scores on the bar exam or on law school final or on other tests and legal benchmarking tools. So the question as educators that we have to be asking ourselves is the students that we're admitting today are going to be graduating in 3 years in a world in which AI models can answer standard legal questions extremely well. And what then is the value that human lawyers are going to have beyond what the AI is able to do? And so what we're most focused on is ensuring that our students have the skills to be the best possible lawyers while graduating into that market.
13: So let's look at this in two ways. I guess there's kind of use of technology in the classroom, and then there's the use of AI for the kind of work that your graduates are going to be doing, yes, in 3 years' time and beyond that. Maybe I can start there and just ask you how transformative AI has been so far in the profession and sort of how it's altering the prospects, yes, for jobs that your graduates could get, but also just the kind of need that firms are going to have for graduates of a law school like the University of Chicago's to do legal work going forward.
14: Sure. So we spent a lot of time over the last year working with our alumni and top law firms to try to understand what they're already seeing and what they're already doing. And the legal profession is already changing quite dramatically. There's both the standard AI tools like ChatGPT or Claude, but a whole range of models that are designed specifically for legal tasks, like Harvey or Legora, and a range of other companies that are competing in this space. And at law firms, the pressure is real from clients to try to find ways to use these tools to be more efficient. And many of the tasks that first, second, third year associates, new lawyers would do, are exactly the kinds of things that AI models are extremely good at. So for instance, go through the whole set of depositions for a trial and try to identify all of the places where a particular topic was covered. AI can do that in seconds. Or go through past contracts and find similar contract language that had been used in other deals and see how it compares to the contract that you're working today. It's marked up. Those sorts of things. Companies can take their database to pass contracts, pass briefs, pass memos, and work with it pretty efficiently with AI. So this is already happening, and 201, the law firms that we talk to, are just trying to do more to accelerate that process.
16: It's a little bit similar to our business because tasks like that, they are what you get, you know, when you go in the door. And for news, when we were starting out as an intern, there was no software that could transcribe tapes for you. So yes, you had to have a bunch of people in there to type out these tapes. And it's annoying and it takes forever, but you also learn so much by listening to these really experienced colleagues do interviews over and over again. You do absorb that. And I imagine it's the same thing when you're asked to like go through case law or go through contracts. Like there is a learning process that you're getting there. So how do you as a law school compensate for that if that's not something they're going to do when they step into their first law school job? And how are you going to try to enforce this ban on technology in the classroom?
14: Yeah, so I should be clear. So we released a comprehensive AI strategy of which the goal is to make sure that the students learn to think without machines and with machines. And one piece of that was to limit the use of technology in certain classrooms, mostly the first year core class classrooms. So that's part of what the policy is doing. But then it's also outlining all of the ways that we're going to integrate AI even further into what we're already doing. So for instance, reworking our first year legal research and writing curriculum, which every law student at our law school and other law schools in their first year learns how to write legal briefs, legal materials. And in that class, we're directly integrating more AI into the curriculum. Or our clinics, which is where the students in their second and third year work on real cases for real clients under the supervision of clinical professors. The clinics had already been using AI in many of their cases and their matters, but I think they're leading the charge thinking, how can we do more to ensure that the students at our law school are using the same tools that they'll be using when they go out to practice so that they're getting that experience early? But at core, across all these ideas, I think our philosophy is that we have to think about what's the essentially human skills that the students are going to need in practice, at least we hope for a while. And so, for instance, it's not just being able to answer a final exam question at the end of the class. It's being able to sit, listen, and have a conversation with someone and think quickly. That skill is going to be valuable if you're a law firm associate talking to a law firm partner talking to a client, a lawyer talking to a judge, a law school dean talking to a journalist. Whatever it is, I think that that skill is not going out of fashion. And refocusing on the classroom away from just like typing as fast as you can, sitting and listening and trying to respond more, I think is going to help teach those sorts of skills.
13: Very quickly here, we have about 30, 45 seconds. Are we entering a world in which there are going to be fewer lawyers as a result of this? How do you think about just the need for lawyers going forward as a result of the advent of AI?
14: So I think that AI is going to decrease the costs of many legal services. And typically what we've seen is when the cost for something goes down, demand goes up. So I think it's going to change the kinds of legal work that people do. But I'm not convinced that there'll necessarily be fewer lawyers.
16: All right. Adam Chilton, Dean of the University of Chicago Law School. Thank you very much for joining us. I took the LSAT.
13: I didn't end up applying. Fascinating.
16: Yeah.
13: I was thinking as I read into this, I remember taking large lecture classes in college and kids would have their laptops open and like what a distraction that could be. So even like exclusive of AI, I think there's something to be said for just like focusing without
16: phones or laptops in the classroom. You know, if you have to listen, you have to listen. But if you don't, you're going to find a way not to.
13: Exactly. Multitasking.
16: All right. Coming up, the World Cup final is tomorrow, pitting Argentina against Spain. We're going to look at the attention on FIFA's president and what that means for the future of the sport.
13: You can take us with you no matter where you go. You can watch us on Bloomberg Television, listen on Bloomberg Radio, stream the show live on the Bloomberg Business app, or find it at Bloomberg.com. Wherever you are, we are there. It is Bloomberg This Weekend. Stay with us.
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30: From ABC News, I'm Brian Clark. Iran's deputy foreign minister tells state media that the memorandum of understanding with the U.S. is over. Iran says the U.S. violated the terms of the agreement following the seventh consecutive night of U.S. strikes on targets in Iran. ABC's Stephen Portnoy has the latest from the White House.
31: Tehran now accuses the U.S. of targeting its civilian infrastructure. Now, that's a charge Pentagon officials deny this morning, insisting the bridges and seaport control tower the U.S. struck Friday were used by the Iranian military, that the U.S. never targets civilians. But for two straight days now, Tehran has fired on power and water desalination plants in Kuwait, calling those attacks a response to similar U.S. strikes.
30: And the breakdown in the peace process has sent oil prices higher, the national average of gas just below $4 a gallon for regular unleaded, according to AAA. The entire state of Michigan's under an air quality alert. Over 100 million people are being impacted in the U.S. because of toxic smoke from wildfires burning in Canada. Rebecca Turco in Washington, D.C. said it's had an impact in the nation's capital.
32: Normally out here, you've got a nice view of the Capitol building, but things are a bit hazy here. And that's really a similar picture all across the D.C. metro area. So it's been a bit of a letdown for tourists, as you can imagine, that we've been catching up with. The views aren't quite what they were expecting when they came here.
30: President Trump has threatened to impose tariffs on Canada as a result of the wildfires. At least 10 people have been killed in ICE operations since the start of President Trump's second term. The most recent shooting death last week of a man in Biddeford, Maine, had triggered protests outside of an ICE facility on Friday. And Texas Governor Greg Abbott's declared a disaster for the Hill Country, where the cleanup is underway after catastrophic flooding that's blamed for two deaths. 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
0: I'm E.S. Henry for Northwest News Radio. Wildfires continue to burn in Washington, with most of the fires contained to the eastern side of the state. Emergency units are battling wildfires this weekend in Lions Ferry State Park, east of Pasco. That fire has consumed over 25,000 acres and was not contained as of yesterday afternoon. Other wildfires are taking place near Okanagan, Nespelem, and Cochess Lake, just beyond Snoqualmie Pass. The U.S. Forest Service is encouraging motorists to check conditions and routes before traveling towards the eastern side of the state. Daylight savings time has been put to a vote in the state of Washington, and lawmakers are in favor of the Sunshine Protection Act within the state. The Washington State House of Representatives voted this week to switch to a permanent daylight savings time, and Democratic Senator Patty Murray sponsored legislation to make a consistent seasonal clock within the state of Washington. The measure will be forwarded to the Senate for further deliberation. State workers in Washington are considering an organized walkout after the state union took exception to wage proposals in the state's budget proposal for 2027 through 2029. The state's economic condition forced the Washington State Federation of State Employees to look at proposals released from the state and were disappointed in wage adjustments offered over the next 2 years. The WFSE represents more than 50,000 state workers and employees, and the union is calling for a job walkout at the end of August. In sports, the Mariners fell to the Giants last night at T-Mobile. They lose 7-0 to San Francisco. The Seattle Storm played Indiana close, but lost to the Fever last night, 110-107. We'll have a mild start to the morning, and we'll warm up throughout the afternoon. Partly cloudy skies for the day with highs in the mid-70s.
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1: Making your way northbound I-5 through the work zone over the Ship Canal Bridge with only your left lanes open. You're moving with no delays. With this setup until the end of the year, the northbound express lanes remain open 24-7. Northbound I-5 shoreline to Everett, less than a 25-minute ride. Less than 30 making your way southbound 405 Linwood to Bellevue. As you make your way from Bellevue, south on 405 and east on I-90 to Issaquah, you're moving with no delays. There is work in Issaquah. I-90 westbound is down to one lane in between Sunset Way, milepost 18 to Front Street, and you're going 45 miles an hour through the zone. That's set in place until early tomorrow morning. As you make your way southbound on the Valley Freeway, no issues from Renton through Auburn into Puyallup, and in the south sound, you crash free. Overnight tunnel maintenance has I-90 eastbound closed in between Seattle and Mercer Island. That's set in place until 7:30. 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
3: It's the weekend, so is it a red light or a green light? We start here. After a series of deadly shootings, ICE agents are told to halt vehicle stops.
4: The tactics and techniques that are being used by ICE and CBP are not what I would describe as accepted practice.
3: But the president has come in and said not so fast. The next senator from South Carolina will still be a Graham.
5: Lindsey has always been there for me, and now I will be there for him.
3: But who will replace Lindsey Graham on the ballot? Contenders are already emerging. Attorney General nominee Todd Blanche insists he's not beholden to President Trump.
6: I'm his lawyer. Was his lawyer.
3: We'll walk you through a contentious confirmation hearing. From ABC News, this is Start Here Weekend. I'm Brad Milkey. This week, there were two big stories in the U.S. government. One was about the Iran war, President Trump not only committing naval forces to take control of the Strait of Hormuz, but also declaring he would start charging international shippers a toll for the right of safe passage. The other big story was here at home. as yet again protesters gathered after a shooting death at the hands of ICE agents during what started as a traffic stop. Well, as the week went on, both these stories took big turns. In Iran, President Trump is no longer calling for tolls on passing ships, instead saying his administration will reach trade agreements with other countries that will accomplish a similar goal.
2: And we would like to invest tremendously in the United States as opposed to charging a fee. And I like that, actually, because I don't think anybody should be able to charge a fee for the strait.
3: Was this because he saw the price of oil spiking once again? Or perhaps because some in his own administration had already stated that charging tolls would break international law? Whatever the reason, President Trump has once again backed down after making a major threat. Well, then, in another remarkable retreat, Homeland Security Secretary Mark Wayne Mullen apparently told ICE agents to immediately scale back vehicle stops. Sources tell ABC News that he personally gave this order after hearing from Maine's Republican Senator Susan Collins. The next day, though, that order was contradicted by the president himself. Mullen publicly acquiesced, saying he and the president are on the same page. So I want to start by focusing on this more. What is happening and what needs to change when it comes to some of these stops? John Cohen knows about Homeland Security. He's a former assistant DHS secretary. He's now an ABC News contributor. John, kind of a roller coaster back and forth with these orders. But before the president got involved here, were you surprised by just how vehicle stops became such a point of contention this week?
4: I'm not surprised at all. I mean, as somebody who's been involved in hundreds, if not thousands, of vehicle stops throughout my career as a uniformed police officer, as an undercover police officer, as someone working plainclothes in crime suppression units, mm-hmm. you know, and having reviewed a number of these videos, the tactics and techniques that are being used by ICE and CBP are not what I would describe as accepted practice. They're dangerous, and the danger is not only to the occupant of the vehicle that's being stopped, but it's also dangerous for the law enforcement personnel involved in the stop, and quite frankly, for members of the community who are in the area of the stop.
3: Well, let's get into this, because first of all, is it my imagination? Like, I don't know if we have data to back this up, but is it becoming more common to see incidents like these vehicle stops by ICE agents? Is it more likely that they are turning deadly?
4: Yeah, you know, you raise a really interesting point. You know, after the first of the year when we had the shootings in Minneapolis, you really saw what appeared to be a reduction in the highly visible public enforcement activities that ICE and CBP were engaged in communities across the country. Over the last several weeks, I'm told that at the direction of the White House, ICE has been expanding their neighborhood enforcement efforts, meaning they're targeting both criminal and non-criminal migrants who may be subject to removal operations, and they're targeting them in neighborhoods.
3: And what is that? And John, that means like they find out an identity, a name, maybe a license plate, and then they go find that person.
4: Correct. And instead of contacting that person in a, you know, while they're walking down the street or while they're in a office or a residence, they're waiting for these people to go mobile, and then they are trying to stop the vehicles that they're in. We've seen several highly public lethal encounters, one in Houston and one in Maine, just, you know, in the course of several days. We've also seen videotapes of traffic stops in Pennsylvania and other places. So it appears, at least anecdotally at least, that we are seeing an increase not only in these stops, but also in stops that are resulting in injuries or deaths.
3: Yeah.
4: But part of the problem here, and I think this is a big part of the story, and let's put, you know, the politics of immigration enforcement aside, right? I mean, that's an important debate. What concerns me the most as someone who spent over 40 years in law enforcement are the tactics and techniques that are being used by these ICE and CBP personnel. You do not conduct a vehicle stop by following somebody around in an unmarked car, you know, in some cases having lights, in other cases not having emergency lights, you know, boxing that car in, having law enforcement personnel who are dressed in, you know, various different ways, some wearing tactical vests, not always easily identifiable, running up to a car, screaming and yelling and swearing and breaking windows, and in some cases standing in front of the car with other agents in your field of fire. That's just not how you do these types of stops.
7: And but you just said you've done plainclothes stops before. What would be the difference?
4: Well, typically, if I'm a plainclothes officer and I want to stop a vehicle because a person in that vehicle is suspected of being involved in a crime, I would call a marked unit.
7: Oh.
4: And I'd have that marked unit with its, you know, clear markings and its lights and sirens
7: right.
4: pull the car over. And if it was a felony car stop type of situation, there are tactics for making felony car stops. I have on occasion been involved in car stops where undercover vehicles will position themselves in such a way that the car was unable to move forward or sideways. And then in a very controlled way, we would have the suspect in that vehicle exit the vehicle.
7: Well, and like I should make it clear, the DHS is not admitting there is a lack of training here. In fact, they haven't admitted any wrongdoing by these officers at ICE at either of these shootings in Houston or Maine. But John, like, what do you think would be changed with training? We were told training was the reason that they would pause this for a second. Like, what would that entail?
4: Well, hopefully the training is going to entail how to properly do a vehicle stop. Hopefully the operational changes will include finding ways to work more closely with state and local law enforcement. So when there is a need to make a vehicle stop, and, you know, I've done investigations where we've waited for the person to drive their car, park, and exit their vehicle, then we arrest them. But trying to stop somebody in a moving vehicle is dangerous for the officer or the agent, for the person in the vehicle, and for others in the community.
7: Well, and in terms of identifying people, I mean, in both of these cases, in Houston and in Maine, we've had law enforcement say this was actually not the intended target of the operation. John Cohen, really helpful analysis. Thank you so much.
4: Great to be with you as always.
7: All right, next up on Start Here Weekend, Acting Attorney General Todd Blanche grilled at the Senate Judiciary hearing as he seeks confirmation to remain in the role permanently. It's after the break.
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1: Making your way northbound I-5 through the work zone over the Ship Canal Bridge with only your left lanes open. You're moving with no delays. With this setup until the end of the year, the northbound express lanes remain open 24-7. Northbound I-5 shoreline to Everett, less than a 25-minute ride, less than 30. Making your way southbound 405 Linwood to Bellevue. As you make your way from Bellevue south on 405 and east on I-90 to Issaquah, you're moving with no delays. There is work in Issaquah. I-90 westbound is down to one lane in between Sunset Way, milepost 18 to Front Street. And you're going 45 miles an hour through the zone. That's set in place until early tomorrow morning. As you make your way southbound on the Valley Freeway, no issues from Renton through Auburn into Puyallup. And in the south sound, you're crash free. Overnight tunnel maintenance has I-90 eastbound closed in between Seattle and Mercer Island. That's set in place until 7:30. In the Northwest News Radio Traffic Center, I'm Karen Trombley.
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7: Welcome back to Start Here Weekend from ABC News. I'm Brad Milkey. On Thursday night, President Trump delivered a primetime address in the East Room announcing he's declassified a slew of documents that he claims reveal vulnerabilities in America's election systems. Now, much of these claims had been previously debunked, and during his speech, the president did not provide specific evidence that the 2020 election or any votes were altered. Earlier in the week, the president's choice for attorney general, the current acting AG Todd Blanche, sat for a contentious confirmation hearing where his role in the president's 2020 election claims was front and center. Let's bring in ABC's Alex Mallon, who covers the Justice Department. Alex, we really had two confirmation hearings on the Hill this week. First, let's start with Todd Blanche, former federal prosecutor, but then former personal lawyer to the president. And he represented President Trump, not just on like personal lawsuits or something, but the indictments he was facing for obstructing elections, for his handling of classified documents. He tried to downplay the personal relationship because he wants to be confirmed like as his own man. Was he successful in making that case?
14: Yeah, I mean, I think that Todd Blanche, he really wanted to set apart what his tenure has been in terms of his closeness to the president personally. But he did make clear that he still believes that the Justice Department is a natural extension of the executive branch and that there wouldn't be, you know, any issue with President Trump ordering criminal investigations.
15: We watched the Justice Department turned against many of you and a former president. And it damaged the public's faith in justice. We are fixing that.
14: Now, he tried to walk a fine line on that, saying that I do not believe that any of the cases that I brought are political in nature. I'm just going after crimes as I see them. He's made no secret about the fact that he has a close relationship with Trump. And actually, one of the more remarkable exchanges came out of that when Senator John Kennedy actually asked him,
16: "Are you and President Trump friends?"
6: "I'm his lawyer, was his lawyer, and now I'm the deputy attorney general."
14: Blanche, you know, under questioning from a Republican senator, essentially slips up and says, "I'm the president's lawyer. Wait, I was his lawyer."
17: This is why your nomination should fail. The attorney general's client is not the president. It's the American people.
14: We heard Democrats repeatedly put him on trial for what they see as a corruption of the Justice Department.
17: "You've been protecting one man for most of your career.
18: You oversaw the botched release of the Epstein files."
14: You know, as Deputy Attorney General, he led the career workforce of the department and oversaw a lot of the firings of people who investigated President Trump. And then he approved specifically those prosecutions of Comey and Letitia James that were thrown out by a federal judge.
19: "It is my impression, sir, that you are here rather than your predecessor because the president was unhappy with her failures to actually secure convictions of folks like Attorney General Tish James or former FBI Director Jim Comey."
14: And then after Attorney General Pam Bondi was ousted because of her inability to really effectively prosecute people, he brought that additional case against Comey that's been really criticized based on the seashells that he posted on that beach that read 8647, which prosecutors allege was a death threat against President Trump.
7: Well, and it is interesting because he does have a record at the Trump Justice Department now, both by being acting attorney general and then the deputy attorney general right before that. So there are other things to talk about here, including that settlement fund. Remember, this was President Trump suing the IRS, then saying, "I'll drop the suit because my government is going to set up this $1.8 billion fund for victims of government weaponization. How is that whole thing received by senators on the Judiciary Committee considering this nomination?
14: Yeah, this was the biggest issue, I'd say, going into this hearing that we heard even from Republican senators.
0: I want to stick a fork in this turkey of a 1776 fund.
14: This was really all about a numbers game going into this hearing following that sudden passing of Senator Lindsey Graham, because they're going to have to replace Senator Graham and his seat on this because Todd Blanche cannot afford to lose a single GOP senator.
0: I'm not an attorney. I'm a business consultant. I see a problem. I want to solve it. This is a problem.
14: Senator Tom Tillis and Senator John Cornyn, both who said they were undecided on the basis of this so-called settlement, doling out money to allies of President Trump, who accused the Department of Justice under the Biden administration of being weaponized against them. And that included potentially those who were charged with attacking police on January 6th.
20: I believe you have said that the weaponization fund is a moot issue. Is that your position?
6: Yes, it is a moot issue, meaning there is no weaponization fund. The weaponization fund is dead. It's not moving forward.
14: John Cornyn and Tom Tillis really grilled Blanche at this hearing.
20: But just to be clear, the president of the United States, who is a plaintiff in this lawsuit, has not agreed in writing to delete the weaponization fund. And there's no guarantee that he or one of the other plaintiffs might raise that issue by way of a lawsuit and a breach of contract lawsuit in the future.
6: Well, Senator, the plaintiffs have no power over the fund.
14: I think what we heard from Cornyn after the hearing really surprised a lot of people in the Justice Department.
21: You're still undecided at this point.
6: Correct.
14: He still said he is undecided. He was not satisfied with the answers that Blanche gave regarding that fund.
20: And I was pointing out that the weaponization fund, which people were concerned about, is not really dead. He says it is.
14: Tillis, on the other hand, really did seem to be swaying more in the way of voting for Todd Blanche's nomination. But it's really going to be a tight numbers game, obviously, including if his nomination ultimately makes its way to the full Senate.
7: Yeah, I was going to say, if you don't have a vote from Mitch McConnell, like, you know, that's one less Republican, et cetera. Hey, let's move on to the other big hearing of the day. Jay Clayton, he's been nominated to be the director of national intelligence. There were some fireworks in that hearing as well, especially when it came to President Trump in the 2020 election. How did that go down?
14: Yeah, so Brad, this has been like a calling card for Democrats in nearly all of these recent nominations hearings for people like judges, intel officials, and it's been asked now of Jay Clayton, who's the nominee to be the next director of national intelligence. Was President Joe Biden the victor of the 2020 election, given we've heard President Trump repeatedly say that the 2020 election was stolen from him? And this hearing was really remarkable, this exchange between Senator John Ossoff from Georgia pressing Clayton.
22: You refuse to answer a simple matter of fact about the 2020 election. Is that right?
23: No, that's not right.
22: Then answer the question. Who won the 2020 election?
23: I have answered the question.
22: Answer it. What is your answer?
23: I've given you my answer.
22: What is your answer?
14: Clayton refused to say over and over again that Biden was actually the winner of the election.
22: Isn't it humiliating to be unable to answer this question? To have to indulge the president's delusions.
14: He went with a line that we've heard from all of the other recent appointees by just saying that Biden was certified as the winner.
23: Do you deny that Joe Biden won the 2020 election? Senator, I'm not an election denier. Joe Biden was certified as the president of the United States.
7: But are answers like that not going to get them confirmed, Alex? Like, some Republicans in the Senate give answers like that themselves when asked about that.
14: No, and we have not seen a single nominee who's asked and answered the question almost the exact same way fail for that reason. I think it's more of a way that Democrats are trying to sound the alarm for the American people about the acknowledgement of reality that these nominees are basically refusing to engage in before they're confirmed to these, you know, often sometimes lifelong positions in the terms of judges or just permanent positions atop senior most levels of our government. But I think that really the cloud hanging over this hearing and why we saw Jay Clayton so quickly come up for nomination is that Bill Pulte, who is a housing finance director in the Trump administration, a Trump loyalist, is currently the acting director of national intelligence. And Republicans and Democrats both believe that given his past history of weaponizing the Department of Housing against President Trump's enemies, they've really made a rush to get Clayton through and confirm so that they could get Pulte out of there.
1: But that really is the common theme of all these hearings, is kind of like the tight personal connection between President Trump and now these potential cabinet secretaries, and whether they feel like they're working for the administration or just Trump in particular. Alex Mallon, thank you so much.
14: Thanks, Brad.
1: The death of Senator Lindsey Graham was unexpected. It was an emotional challenge for so many in Congress when they heard the news. It's also become a kind of political test. Remember, Graham's seat is still up for re-election in November. He'd already breezed through his primary and was expected to win the general. The question now is, who should serve out his term going into this election? Who should take his place on the ballot in the election going forward? And should those be the same person? Well, this week, it became clear that several Republicans, and one very important Republican in particular, named President Trump, wanted one of Lindsey Graham's family members to fill in for him. Let's take it to the Capitol now. ABC's Jay O'Brien is working there, as always. Jay, first off, some emotional tributes to Graham at the Capitol. What has it been like there?
2: There were, Brad. This was the first day senators were back since Lindsey Graham passed. And as they returned to the Capitol, they were emotional. There was this tribute from Senate Majority Leader John Thune, the top Republican in the Senate, on the floor to Lindsey Graham. And John Thune, who's usually very stoic, got uncharacteristically emotional.
3: But I am comforted by the knowledge that in the end, he has just changed his address.
2: We've heard the same sentiment from many Democrats as well, who said they clashed with Lindsey Graham on a number of issues, but they considered him a friend, they respected him, and they were able to, in their view, get things done together with Graham of substance.
4: I will miss my perhaps most unexpected friend in the Senate, and someone with whom I got some good things done.
1: All right, we're up against a break right now, but when we come back, we'll take you back to Capitol Hill for these tributes, but also for the future of Graham's Senate seat. That's after the break.
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9: I'm E.S. Henry for Northwest News Radio. A former coroner in Yakima County pled guilty this week to stealing drugs that were found on corpses brought into the coroner's office and then using those drugs himself while on the job. Ex-County Coroner Jim Curtis admitted guilt to lying to police, tampering with evidence, official misconduct, and obstructing investigation. The case stems from an incident in 2024 where Curtis overdosed in his office and during the subsequent investigation admitted that he had found fentanyl on a corpse brought into the coroner's office and then had used the drugs himself. Curtis had entered a drug rehabilitation facility since that time, but admitted that he had lied to police during official investigations. Curtis was charged with a gross misdemeanor and given a one-year suspended sentence. A scam against homeowners around Seattle has been uncovered by King 5 News, and investigators are telling Seattle residents to be on their guard. The scam has been reported in Redmond and Seattle, and the report claims that men are impersonating contractors and telling homeowners that serious roof or chimney damage is evident and then scamming the homeowners for the repair,

0: Space.com.
1: Making your way through the work zone, I-5 northbound over the Ship Canal Bridge with only your left lanes open. You're moving with no delays. And Shoreline north to Everett on I-5, less than a 25-minute ride. Montlake Boulevard is closed with work, and all the ramps at the 520 Montlake Interchange closed with it, except you can exit from 520 westbound onto Montlake Boulevard. That ramp remains open. As you make your way southbound, the Seattle to Tukwila, 23 minutes, and no delays. Federal Way south to Tacoma on I-5. That's less than 25 minutes. Less than 35 minutes south on I-5 Tacoma to Olympia. And looking at your ride on the Valley Freeway, no issues. Puyallup north through Auburn into Renton. That's less than an hour. And as you make your way on I-90, truckers and drivers alike, only one lane open. I-90 west in between Sunset Way and Front Street. Set in place until early tomorrow morning in the Northwest News Radio Traffic Center. I'm Karen Trombley.
2: Welcome back to Start Here Weekend from ABC News. I'm Brad Milkey. Before the break, we were talking with ABC's Jay O'Brien about the passing of Senator Lindsey Graham and how now his vacant Senate seat is at top of mind for a lot of people. Jay, we heard a little bit from lawmakers as these tributes poured in. What was the vibe at the Capitol?
3: As you know, the flags at the Capitol have been lowered to half staff, same at the White House. Lindsey Graham's desk on the Senate floor has been draped in black. People are also lining up outside his office and writing on little post-it notes and in a condolence book, remembrances of Lindsey Graham. We saw one of them. It reads just simply that Graham was, quote, one of a kind.
4: Senator Graham was a very forceful and quick-witted presence in every room that he entered.
3: All of that to say, Brad, the Capitol is very much in mourning, and it's stunned many of these members of Congress, and it's also cutting across the aisle, uniting these members in their grief in a way that, frankly, over the last several years, we haven't seen many things do in the Congress.
2: Well, and then, not to turn it to cold, hard politics, but we are already seeing Republicans offer their takes on what should happen to his seat. So how does this work? And I guess who would take over his seat most immediately?
3: Well, absolutely, the politics has already come into play. In the near term, Governor Henry McMaster of South Carolina appointed Graham's sister, Darlene Graham Nordone, to finish out her brother's term, which ends in January.
5: Lindsey took care of his little sister in years long departed. It's my honor to ask his little sister, Darlene Graham, to finish his work for him now.
3: That, before we get into the politics, was emotional. Graham practically raised his sister. Both of their parents died when Graham was just barely in his 20s, and his sister, by the time both of their parents had passed away, was just 13 years old. So Graham served as her legal guardian. They grew up in a small town in South Carolina, Brad. They grew up in one room that was attached to their family's pool hall and bar, and they were so incredibly close. Darlene, Graham's sister, said that she would finish her brother's work.
6: Lindsey has always been there for me, and now I will be there for him.
3: That's the near term. That's going to serve in that role at least until January. Mm-hmm. But also, Graham was running for a fifth term in the Senate. And so Republicans in South Carolina are now going to have a convention just in the next few weeks by state law to pick someone to replace Graham on the ballot. And that's when the cold, hard politics comes into play. There's talk about Darlene, Lindsey Graham's sister, possibly being in that race, although she's shown no indication that she wants to one way or the other. There's also talk of several candidates who ran for governor and lost jumping in. Congressman Ralph Norman is one. Congresswoman Nancy Mace is another. The lieutenant governor there, Pamela Everett, is one. And the list goes on. This could be a pretty big primary. And one of the reasons why, Brad, is because South Carolina is considered a pretty safe Republican seat. Lindsey Graham served two decades in that seat, right? So if you can get into that seat, you can have a pretty long career in that job.
2: This is your ticket to not just getting on the ballot, but to becoming a U.S. senator and a pretty safe U.S. senator, probably.
3: Absolutely. And you could have that job for a long time between the House and the Senate. Lindsey Graham served in Congress for three decades.
2: Well, and I got to imagine that you're not just losing one member of the Senate. You're also losing somebody who had the ear of the president in a very real way, right? Lindsey Graham advised President Trump. I mean, how does this affect the Trump White House?
3: Absolutely, Brad. I mean, there was perhaps no member of Congress, Republican in Congress, closer to President Trump than Lindsey Graham.
7: I want to pay my respects to Lindsey, who was our friend. He was a friend of all.

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9: From ABC News. I'm Brian Clark. More than 100 million people in the United States under alerts or advisories for hazardous air.
10: A little bit scary, a little dangerous. I didn't know the smoke had come so far from Canada.
9: Kevin Wilson's in New York City, and ABC's Morgan Norwood says the impact from those wildfires in Canada has affected people in the U.S. from the upper Midwest into the Northeast.
11: Experts say this isn't just wood smoke. As the nearly 900 wildfires grow in Canada, the fires torching cars and homes, sending harmful particles pouring into the air. Some even likening days of exposure to smoking several cigarettes per day. The health impact already showing up in emergency rooms. The Cleveland Clinic reporting a 10% increase in patients seeking care for smoke-related breathing problems.
9: The clinic's Dr. Jason Milk explained some symptoms.
12: So they're feeling really short of breath, heavy on the chest, and they can't breathe.
9: President Trump has threatened sanctions against Canada as a result. The U.S. military hit targets in Iran for the 7th consecutive night, and Iran's deputy foreign minister says the memorandum of understanding with the U.S. is over. At least 10 people have been killed in ICE enforcement operations during President Trump's second term. That included a man earlier this week in Maine. And there were protests on Friday.
13: Hey, hey, ho, ho. ICE in Maine has got to go. growing outrage in Maine. Hundreds congregated outside an ICE facility Friday, protesting the shooting death of a Colombian man earlier this week. 25-year-old Johan Sebastian Guerrero was stopped and ultimately shot and killed by an ICE agent, even though officials say he was not the intended target.
14: It seems apparent that these people, the ICE people, are not trained the way they should be, and we don't need them in Maine.
9: It's ABC's Ike Ajachi. Taylor Fresh Foods says it's removing all iceberg lettuce from central Mexico from the U.S. amid the ongoing cyclosporiasis outbreak. 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
9: Flooding in the Texas Hill Country is blamed for at least two deaths. Several hundred people had to be rescued, and now a massive cleanup operation is over. Some people lost everything, like their homes.
17: It just makes me think about, like, all the memories I have here with my family, my friends. And it's so sad that such a beautiful home.
9: Governor Greg Abbott said Friday,
18: it will open the door to federal relief to assist in the rebuilding.
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19: I'm E.S. Henry for Northwest News Radio. A former coroner in Yakima County pled guilty this week to stealing drugs that were found on corpses brought into the coroner's office and then using those drugs himself while on the job. Ex-County Coroner Jim Curtis admitted guilt to lying to police, tampering with evidence, official misconduct, and obstructing investigation. The case stems from an incident in 2024 where Curtis overdosed in his office and during the subsequent investigation admitted that he had found fentanyl on a corpse brought into the coroner's office and then had used the drugs himself. Curtis had entered a drug rehabilitation facility since that time, but admitted that he had lied to police during official investigations. Curtis was charged with a gross misdemeanor and given a one-year suspended sentence. A scam against homeowners around Seattle has been uncovered by King 5 News, and investigators are telling Seattle residents to be on their guard. The scam has been reported in Redmond and Seattle, and the report claims that men are impersonating contractors and telling homeowners that serious roof or chimney damage is evident and then scamming the homeowners for the repair, material, and other costs for their services. In their investigation, King used security footage and doorbell cameras to listen to the scam in action, and detectives estimate that the scams have taken in more than $2 million from unsuspecting homeowners. The scams begin with a sense of urgency of conditions and door-to-door sales approaches. In sports, the Mariners fell to the Giants last night at T-Mobile 7-0. In the WNBA, the Storm played Indiana tight but lost to the Fever last night 110-107. We'll see a nice cool start to the morning, but it will warm up throughout the afternoon. Partly cloudy skies for the day with highs in the mid-70s.
8: It was supposed to fix a broken system.
20: Leaders pursuing corrective action after an audit found several million dollars in public funds missing from the King County Regional Homelessness Authority.
8: Now, the agency itself is fighting for survival.
21: The report says the agency burned through cash, went deep into the red, and could not reconcile millions of dollars in receivables.
8: Who is accountable? And what happens to people living on the streets?
22: Cats get 9 lives. This organization has had 10. It's time for it to go.
8: Whatever happens next happens here. 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
24: President Trump sows doubt on American elections before the midterms.
25: Tens of millions of voters' data in 18 states have been bought, stolen, or hacked. by China.
24: But the truth is something different.
11: The president provided no evidence that the outcome or any votes were altered in the 2020 election. And his claims deeply contradict the assessments his own intelligence officials gave him in 2021.
24: Plus, the White House teleprompter operator allegedly caught betting on the president's speeches.
0: Sources tell us Perez bet on more than a dozen Trump speeches, including this year's State of the Union through Kalshi's Mentions Market, where users wager on whether certain words and phrases will be said.
24: And UFOs have captured the attention of Americans as well as the White House.
23: Now, here's Northwest News Radio's Jeff Pulsula.
24: Hello and welcome. Thank you for spending part of your weekend with us. On Thursday night, President Trump delivered a primetime address to the nation, reviving his debunked claims of widespread voter fraud.
25: Hundreds of thousands of non-citizens and dead people are listed and active on the voter rolls, and yet we still have elections with no voter ID, no proof of citizenship, and tens of millions of ballots floating aimlessly through the mail.
24: But in the hours and days since, many of the president's claims in that Thursday night speech have been found to be exaggerated or just outright false. Congressman Jim Himes, Democrat of Connecticut.
1: He's laying the foundation to be able to tell America after Election Day that the election was corrupt and therefore should not be respected.
24: So let's bring in ABC News correspondent Stephen Portnoy from Washington, D.C. There was a lot in that speech. What was true? What wasn't?
2: Well, look, the president made a number of claims, some of which are based in the documents that he publicly released. Several claims are exaggerated or require context. The president alleged that China in 2020 preferred that he be defeated and that China interfered in the 2020 election. But the documents that he released bear out these facts. The intelligence community determined and publicly announced in 2021 that China did not interfere. At the time, the documents point out that there was an official within the intelligence community who argued that Beijing meddled on social media and in its public statements, something that was disclosed at the time as a minority view within the intelligence community. The president said that how he sees it is the deep state, as he put it, suppressed and manipulated the intelligence. That's not what happened. The intelligence community, in fact, disclosed what Trump highlighted last night. There was an internal debate on the extent of the alleged meddling, and the newly released documents reflect rather mild dissent, a muted debate. The president framed it the way he did to bolster his argument that China was engaged in an effort to try to defeat him in 2020. China, it was alleged, hacked into U.S. voter databases. Stealing voter data is not the same as affecting electoral outcomes. The president said that U.S. election systems are vulnerable to hacking. To the extent that that's true, the documents released show that the databases are susceptible to breaches, but that wide-scale hacking of electoral outcomes would be, quote, difficult given how decentralized our American elections are. Here's another claim. The president said that some 280,000 people are on the voter rolls without being American citizens. It was extremely short on substantiation. The top line number the president announced is said to come from four different states: California, Pennsylvania, New Jersey, and Nevada. Those four states have not turned their voter rolls over to the Department of Homeland Security for this review. DHS did not explain how it arrived at that number. Separately, DHS put out a separate list of other states where they said that there's a certain number of people who are dead and a certain number of non-citizens in those other states. It's based on a review of a database that is meant to check against people's eligibility for SNAP and TANF and other Medicaid and other benefits. But it's based on Social Security data. The Social Security Administration itself says that it's not meant to be used as a comprehensive database for citizenship because, according to the administration, people born before 1978 may not have accurate information in the database. And that's going to be the check against which we decide whether people are eligible to vote in the United States. That raises substantial questions. The president said that there's an example of voter registration fraud in the state of Michigan. He called it large-scale fraud. It actually looks much smaller scale, and apparently it was investigated by the FBI, but no charges were brought. The president says he wants the FBI and the Justice Department to dig back into that. Biden won the state of Michigan in 2020 by 2.8 percentage points. And even if Biden had not won, even if Trump had won that state, Trump still would have lost the presidency to Biden because Michigan's 16 electoral votes wouldn't have swayed the ultimate outcome. The president overall argued that the Save America Act is necessary, but other than strengthening protections against the prospect of non-citizen voting, it would make it much more laborious for citizens to register to vote and to vote by mail. They'd have to send in photocopies of their driver's licenses or their IDs with their ballots. Generally speaking, as you look at all the things the president announced or made claims about, there's relatively little in the Save America Act as it passed the House that would address the concerns the president aired. So that's the broader context to the president's 25-minute address.
3: The bottom line here is that, again, there's nothing proving that any votes were changed, much less from Trump to Biden in 2020.
2: The president made no suggestion in his speech that the outcome could have been different. He has been fixated for the last nearly 6 years on the idea that the election was stolen from him. He tried to captivate the country's attention, announcing that he had released more than 50 documents. I went through them all. I saw no evidence or any reason to suspect that the outcome would have been different. And it's not an accusation or claim that his administration is making this morning.
3: All right, ABC's Stephen Portnoy from Washington, D.C., thank you so much.
2: You bet.
3: Well, we don't know if he was the man behind the prompter during the Thursday night speech, but President Trump's longtime teleprompter operator now believed to have made tens of thousands of dollars by placing bets on more than a dozen of President Trump's speeches on the prediction market Kalshi. That's according to investigators with the Community Futures Trading Commission. So let's bring in ABC News correspondent Peter Haralambos from New York. And nothing new of a scandal on one of these betting markets, but what involves the president at a teleprompter, that's rather unusual.
4: If anything, it's the first known instance of officials investigating suspected insider trading on one of these prediction markets from someone inside the White House. This is someone who had advance access to the president's speech before he delivered them. We understand, according to sources, that in more than a dozen instances, he used that information to place bets on Kalshi's mention markets. Those are markets where you can basically place a bet on the words that someone is going to say in a public address. And he allegedly made more than $100,000.
3: Do we know what he was betting on? Was he betting on the content of the speech, the length of the speeches, all of which he would have insider information on?
4: Yeah, so it's basically he was placing bets on specific topic areas that would come up during the speech. And we don't have access to the exact trades he made. A lot of this, in when it comes to these kind of advanced markets, isn't necessarily easy to access. But we know the speeches themselves that he bet on. For example, he bet on the State of the Union address. That's one of the things he was behind the teleprompter on. Trump's speech at Davos, a Medal of Honor ceremony. All of these instances, he, with this kind of advanced text of the speech, was able to place bets on the idea that Trump was going to mention Iran, for example, or mention the economy, for example. These, you know, pretty broad topic areas were bets where he was basically saying that the president was going to touch on this. What's kind of funny and remarkable as well is sources tell us that on a few instances, he actually made changes to his bets in the middle of the speech, because Trump is kind of well known for what he calls the weave, this kind of oratorical technique where he goes off topic and kind of rambles for a bit. We understand that in a few of those instances, even though he had the advanced text of the speech, Trump kind of moved away from the actual text of the speech, and he tried to change his actual bet in order to recover his money, and even lost money on a few of these bets because Trump veered so off topic.
3: That kind of paints a picture of the teleprompter operator, which is not too far from the camera, not too far from the president. He's controlling the prompter, but at the same time on his phone in real time placing bets on what the president is saying.
4: Yeah, I mean, it's remarkable in terms of the proximity to the president Gabriel Perez allegedly had, and how he used that to make money on these prediction markets. We've seen, you know, alleged insider trading, with that soldier, for example, who was involved in the Maduro raid. That was the first known instance, though this is kind of unique in terms of this being someone so close to the president. We also understand that he's in talks with the CFTC to settle this matter out. That would require him to pay back the money and promise to not trade in the future using similar information. We also understand he's not going to be charged criminally at this point. The White House, responding to this reporting yesterday, said that he's now been put on unpaid administrative leave, with the press secretary calling him and his actions a disgrace.
24: That's ABC's Peter Aralambous from New York.
23: Still to come,
24: that twice yearly clock change could be running out of time
23: when the Northwest Politicast returns after this.
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24: Welcome back to the Northwest Politicast. I'm Jeff Pogela. Once again, half of Congress is on board with states like Washington, Oregon, and California in wanting to allow daylight saving time to become permanent. So is it possible this is the year it finally happens? Well, we spoke with him in the last segment, but let's bring back ABC's Stephen Portnoy. And Stephen, back in 2022, the Senate was behind the Sunshine Protection Act, but it stalled in the House. But this time around, Stephen, the House has passed a bill, so is it going to now stall in the Senate?
26: Well, look, it's a popular idea, right? I mean, this bill passed this past week in the House with more than 300 votes in favor, and that rarely happens. And so now it is heading to the Senate, where in theory there might be majority support. But the majority leader, John Thune, has in the past been against a permanent change to daylight saving time. He is from the state of South Dakota, which has a northern latitude, as does your Washington state. And the concern is, in the winter time, if we, instead of reverting to standard time where we fall back in November, if we keep the clocks where they are right now, you could see the sun not rising in parts of South Dakota, which are on central time in the eastern part of the state. The sun might not rise until 8 or 9 o'clock in the morning. And that means that school kids would go to school in the dark, that people would wake up and go to work in the dark. And that poses a challenge. You know, this country tried this before. You may not remember it. You may not be old enough to remember it. But in 1974, amidst the OPEC oil embargo, Congress speedily passed a change to daylight time year-round. It was enacted in the dead of winter, in early January of 1974, and the clocks abruptly changed, and Americans very quickly realized, oh my goodness, we're sending our kids to school in the dark. And within weeks, what was a popular idea became a sharply unpopular idea, and by the end of that year, it was repealed, because America tried it, and it was seen as a failure.
3: But if passed, this new bill wouldn't require permanent daylight time. It would just allow states like Washington to make it permanent, as voters and lawmakers here have said they want to do, correct?
26: Well, here's the thing. Federal law governs the time zones and controls what states are able to do. This bill would, it would adopt daylight time year-round for the country and allow states to opt out if they choose. The question becomes, all right, well, what kind of patchwork might we have where we have certain states that are on daylight time and certain states that are not? And if you're driving across a border, would you have to change your clock? And how often? And that is a question that really kind of sort of weighs against, because it might create confusion. Nevertheless, certainly, like I said, a popular idea. And we'll see, because the Senate did pass it in 2022. What changed between now and then, beyond the, you know, some people leave and some people enter, is the idea that the Senate calendar is now controlled by a man who voted against it. And John Thune was not the majority leader in 2022. He is now. And it'll be up to him to decide whether to put this on the floor. If he opposes it, I think it's very unlikely the Senate will be asked to decide the question.
3: That's ABC's Stephen Portnoy from Washington, D.C.
23: Coming up next,
3: Fox Mulder would be proud as the Pentagon releases even more documents on UFOs.
23: So the Northwest Politicast continues after this.
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3: Welcome back to the Northwest Politicast. I'm Jeff Pogula. Well, anytime I get a chance to play this theme, it's always a good day. Looks like the Pentagon has released some previously classified documents when it comes to UFOs, or unidentified aerial phenomena, as they're now called. So let's bring in ABC's Jim Ryan, who has been looking through these documents. And what did the Pentagon release to the public?
18: Hey, Jeff. Yeah, these are 40 newly opened records. This is the fourth tranche, as they call them, the fourth declassification of UAP, UFO, little green men, flying saucer files. They've now been released. We can expect more in the coming months. This is part of President Trump's effort to try to release some of these documents and audio files, videos, still images that have been held tightly as government secrets for decades.
3: And so why now? Why are they being released at this time? You said President Trump wants to release them, but it seems like kind of out of the blue.
18: Well, yeah. I mean, this has been in the works for really, I think, since his first administration. And the Biden administration sort of picked it up from there. But there have been demands for information about all sorts of mysteries for years and years, from the Kennedy assassination to the RFK assassination to, decades and decades of reports of UFOs. And so I think it's an effort to try to open things up a bit, to show people what's there. And what's there is a lot of blurry images and some scratchy audio. So, yeah, nothing real concrete here to prove that we are not alone, Jeff.
3: What are we seeing in these videos?
18: One of the coolest videos, I think, coming out of this one is pretty clear, actually. It was captured in 2020 over the Atlantic Ocean, I believe, by a military aircraft. It was maroon-colored, about 12 to 15 feet high, according to the report of the officers who saw it. To me, it looks like an old school TV studio camera, right, from the 50s and 60s, with big lenses pointing out the front, real bulky shape, not aerodynamic at all. And yet it's moving right to left through the frame of this camera that captured it. It's probably 6 or 7 seconds long. Again, it doesn't really prove anything, but it's remarkably clear compared to some of the other shots that you get, the other snapshots and videos.
3: Are there any theories as to what these phenomena are?
18: Unending theories, Jeff. Everybody has a theory about it, depending upon who you ask. They either dismiss it as rubbish or a camera anomaly, or as absolute evidence that life exists beyond the Earth. So, yeah, plenty of theories as to what these things might be. But again, nothing set down as an official explanation.
3: What's the Pentagon's position on these incidents?
18: They released these without comment, really. I mean, they say the Pentagon does where the image was captured, who captured it in many cases. Some of that information is still classified, though. And what it, and a general description of what it shows and what's contained there. A lot of these are old paper documents from the 1940s. So, yeah, it's interesting reading for sure. And you can see this stuff. The new website for the Pentagon is war.gov and then /UFO to see some of these documents.
3: ABC's Jim Ryan from Dallas, thank you so much. And that'll do it for this episode of the Northwest Politicast. Thank you for spending part of your day with us and following the discussions, debates, and decisions shaping politics and public policy across the Northwest. If you enjoy the show, please subscribe, follow, or leave a rating and a review in Apple Podcasts, Spotify, or wherever you listen. That helps more listeners find us, which helps keep this civil conversation going. You can also share this episode with someone else who cares about the topics we discussed today. I'm Jeff Pogula. Thank you for listening, and we'll be back next week.

0: ABC News. I'm Brian Clark. The U.S. and Iran continue to exchange strikes. Sound of sirens in Kuwait City, where the Kuwaiti government said it downed Iranian missiles. Iran's deputy foreign minister says the memorandum of understanding with the U.S. is over after the U.S. struck targets for the seventh straight night. Smoke from wildfires in Canada is impacting air quality for more than 100 million people in the U.S., says ABC's Morgan Norwood.
1: Experts say this isn't just wood smoke. As the nearly 900 wildfires grow in Canada, the fires torching cars and homes, sending harmful particles pouring into the air, some even likening days of exposure to smoking several cigarettes per day. The health impact already showing up in emergency rooms. The Cleveland Clinic reporting a 10% increase in patients seeking care for smoke-related breathing problems.
0: Produce supplier Taylor Farms says it's voluntarily pulling all iceberg lettuce from U.S. stores after lettuce from central Mexico connected to the cyclosporiasis outbreak. This is a...
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3: I'm E.S. Henry for Northwest News Radio. Wildfires continue to burn in Washington, with most of the fires contained to the eastern side of the state. Emergency units are battling wildfires this weekend in Lions Ferry State Park east of Pasco. That fire has consumed over 25,000 acres and was not contained as of yesterday afternoon. Other wildfires are taking place near Okanagan, Nespelem, and Cochess Lake, just beyond Snoqualmie Pass. The U.S. Forest Service is encouraging motorists to check conditions and routes before traveling towards the eastern side of the state. Daylight savings time has been put to a vote in the state of Washington, and lawmakers are in favor of the Sunshine Protection Act within the state. The Washington State House of Representatives voted this week to switch to a permanent daylight savings time, and Democratic Senator Patty Murray sponsored legislation to make a consistent seasonal clock within the state of Washington. The measure will be forwarded to the Senate for further deliberation. State workers in Washington are considering an organized walkout after the state union took exception to wage proposals in the state's budget proposal for 2027 through 2029. The state's economic condition

0: will warm up throughout the afternoon. Partly cloudy skies for the day with highs in the mid-70s.
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4: This is America This Week, the weekly feature magazine from Westwood One. I'm Jeff McKay, and here are the top stories that made news this week.
5: In a primetime speech covered by only some of the major networks, President Trump says American elections are vulnerable to outside meddling. I'm John Stolness in Washington.
6: What's it like downwind from Canada's wildfires?
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9: The U.S. attacks on Iran are on, and things could get worse.
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11: Darlene Graham has been sworn in to temporarily fill her brother Lindsey's Senate seat. Sagar Magani, Washington.
12: Chuck Schumer helped block the $1 trillion defense bill known as the National Defense Authorization Act. I'm Lisa Dwyer.
13: Demonstrators on the streets in Biddeford, Maine, after an ICE agent shot and killed a motorist. I'm Mike Kempton.
4: And whose face will be on the new $1 coin? All ahead on America This Week. You're listening to America This Week. I'm Jeff McKay. President Trump took to the airways Thursday night to announce the release of hundreds of pages of the declassified material that he says proves U.S. elections aren't safe and stressed the need for Congress to pass his sweeping election reform bill. John Stolness has the details from Washington.
5: The president claims the documents show China attempted to influence the 2020 presidential election that he lost to Joe Biden.
14: Over a period of years, starting during the 2020 election cycle, the People's Republic of China carried out what is believed to be the largest compromise of election data in history.
5: And pointed to reports that the former Venezuelan government rigged voting machines in their country in order to secure election victories.
14: This intelligence underscores why we must take urgent action to ensure that our own system can never, ever be hacked or compromised like it was in the past.
5: However, critics argue the information China acquired was publicly available and could not be used to manipulate vote results. And numerous audits and investigations have been conducted on the 2020 election, none of which support the president's longstanding claim of fraud. Nevertheless, Trump warned Americans changes are needed.
14: Put together, these disclosures reveal an election system so broken and so vulnerable that no one can possibly defend it.
5: The president once again pushed for his landmark election security measure to become law.
14: Congress must pass the Save America Act. How easy is that to do unless you want to cheat?
5: Democratic Congressman Jim Himes on MS Now says Trump is simply trying to set up a constitutional crisis on election night this November.
15: He was setting the basis for him to turn around at midnight on election day and say, I warned you. I warned you back in July that the Chinese were doing XYZ and the Venezuelans were doing XYZ and all this terrible stuff. It happened tonight. I am deploying federal officers from the Department of Homeland Security to 7 states. They will be seizing ballot boxes.
5: Multiple networks chose not to take the president's remarks live, including ABC and NBC. CNN did not air the full speech, while MS Now and CBS aired some of it live. Fox News carried all of it.
14: Fraud like this should mean a revocation of their licenses. They use our public

0: multi-billion dollar in value airways for absolutely no money. They pay nothing.
1: After the speech, Fox News stated they were, quote, not in a position to evaluate the accuracy of the president's statements or claims at this time. John Stolness, Washington.
2: From the upper Midwest to the East Coast, visibility is horrible and trying to breathe even worse. It's all thanks to smoke from hundreds of wildfires burning in Canada. Correspondent Rich Johnson reports air quality in Chicago and New York City has become a serious health concern.
3: The wildfire smoke is something for all the senses to experience.
4: It was smoggy. It smelled like burnt gasoline and burnt plastic.
3: Brooklyn resident Zimri Glanzer was not able to spend much time on her balcony.
4: With my asthma, it was actually so hard to breathe. The air felt really thick.
3: It was the same story all the way west to Chicago, which took tourist Samuel Etienne by surprise.
5: I live down in Miami, so we don't really get that much wildfires happening. And it's a bit overwhelming. I had to run to the store and buy myself a mask and a Mercy inhaler, and I was not expecting this.
3: But the first to feel it were the people of Canada, especially Toronto, where it's like
6: the earth smoking a cigarette, and we're getting the secondhand smoke.
3: Toronto public health official Howard Shapiro tells CTV that smoke is carrying a lot of really bad stuff.
6: Those particles are going to contain a whole sort of soup of different chemicals and compounds.
3: Material that can get into your bloodstream, making existing health problems even worse.
7: We always worry about those people that have respiratory or cardiovascular illnesses, so things like asthma, chronic obstructive pulmonary disease.
3: Dr. Daryl Thornton is a critical care and pulmonary physician at the Metro Health System in Cleveland. His comment courtesy of WKYC. With most Canadian fires nowhere near being contained, much less put out, the U.S. National Weather Service says we should get used to the smoky air. Forecasters say it could be around until snow begins to fall in Canada. That's too much for some U.S. lawmakers to bear. Four members of the House have written to Canadian Prime Minister Mark Carney demanding that Canada do more to prevent wildfires. And Ohio Senator Bernie Moreno says he's going to introduce a bill to sanction Canada. And while the Northeast got it first, the Mid-Atlantic from D.C. to North Carolina will feel the effects today as all that smoke moves south. I'm Richard Johnson.
2: President Trump walked back his announced plan Tuesday to have the U.S. toll ships in the Strait of Hormuz, but said unless Iran comes back to the bargaining table, the bombing campaign launched over the weekend will only get worse. Joan Jones reports that the U.S. military reimposed a naval blockade on all Iranian ports as a part of the pressure campaign to get Iran back to the peace talks.
8: The U.S. has restored a naval blockade on Iranian ports, with some estimates saying it's costing Iran more than $400 million per day in lost oil sales. Meantime, a sixth wave of U.S. attacks on Iranian military targets has been underway. Strike aircraft deploying from the USS George H.W. Bush and the USS Abraham Lincoln, which has been at sea for over 200 days without a port of call. Iran claims it has hit targets in Bahrain and Kuwait, also saying it struck an enemy ship and destroyed a number of drones. President Trump telling Fox News that the U.S. is hitting Iran hard tonight and into next week, and then the strategy takes another turn.
0: And then next week it gets really bad for them, because next week comes the power plants, next week comes the bridges. We're going to knock out all their power plants, we're going to knock out all their bridges, unless they get to the table and negotiate.
8: Meantime, the president telling reporters at the White House, rather than charging a fee to transit the Strait of Hormuz, some other world leaders have come up with a different plan.
0: And they said, we'd love to do it a different way. We'd love to invest in the United States with billions and billions of dollars, as opposed to charging a fee. And I like that, actually, because I don't think anybody should be able to charge a fee for the Strait. But we were doing it as a reimbursement. The Gulf states are going to invest a tremendous amount of money into the United States, and that was very satisfactory to me.
8: Now, back to that blockade. President Trump says it will only apply to ships coming to and from Iranian ports or those carrying anything having to do with Iranian cargo. The blockade was announced on Monday morning. It was set to go into effect Tuesday afternoon, according to CENTCOM. For America in the Morning, I'm Joan Jones.
2: A sister takes over for a brother in the Senate, and for Senate Democrats, the NDAA is not okay when America This Week returns after these messages.
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2: Welcome back to America This Week. I'm Jeff McKay. South Carolina Governor Henry McMaster on Monday appointed Darlene Graham Nordone, the younger sister of Senator Lindsey Graham, who died suddenly over the weekend, to serve the remainder of his term, which ends in January. Washington correspondent Sagar Magani reports the decision came after President Trump floated the idea, one that was solidly supported by the late senator's colleagues in Congress.
14: He loved his family and loved serving this state and our country. He dedicated his life to our country. It is such a privilege to get to finish some of his important work, and I promise to work hard over the next several months to support the president and carry forward the efforts of my brother on behalf of the citizens of South Carolina and the United States.
15: Lindsey Graham's little sister will temporarily fill his Senate seat after his unexpected weekend death.
14: I think this is what Lindsey would have wanted. And I plan to honor him in this way.
15: South Carolina Governor Henry McMaster says he's obligated to pick someone to replace Graham.
16: Today, under the law, it's my duty to an honor to name someone to serve in the place of this irresistible man, this irreplaceable man.
15: And he's named Darlene Graham Nordone.
14: Lindsey has always been there for me.
15: After their parents died at a young age, Lindsey Graham raised his little sister and became her legal guardian. A special election will be held next month to pick a new GOP nominee for the general election, a rare open seat that's ignited a scramble among South Carolina's most ambitious conservatives.
14: Now to Lindsey, I miss you more than I can even put into words, but I'm going to do this. I got it.
15: Sagar Magani, Washington.
2: Senate Democrats followed the lead of Chuck Schumer and defeated a motion to proceed to the $1.15 trillion annual defense authorization bill, legislation that usually enjoys strong bipartisan support, but this year has become snarled in a partisan fight over defense spending levels in protest of the Iran war. Correspondent Lisa Dwyer reports an angry Republican Senator Dan Sullivan of Alaska blasted the Democrats' vote.
17: Historic because this has never happened in American history. This is a very bipartisan bill. I'm on the committee that writes this bill. The Democrats just voted against it, all of them. This bill funds our military, had a pay raise for our troops for Alaska, probably the best NDAA we've ever had, which was $2.6 billion in military construction just for our state, 4,000 jobs. to build out that military construction.
18: Senate Democratic leader Chuck Schumer helped block the $1 trillion defense bill known as the National Defense Authorization Act.
19: The NDAA cannot become a permission slip for that recklessness that we see occurring in Iran.
18: Along with other key Democrats who say they cannot support the annual bill as the war with Iran drags into a fifth month.
19: Donald Trump does not get to drag the American people deeper into a war he cannot explain and does not know how to end, and then demand Congress look the other way. Donald Trump and the administration have no authorization, no strategy, no peace, no blank check. Therefore, a day after the president told Congress that his war is back on, I am a no, a strong no, on NDAA.
18: Senate Majority Leader John Thune called the defense package a good bill and implored his colleagues to pass the bill.
20: And we have an obligation here in Congress to ensure that they have everything they need for whatever the mission may be. I know senators on both sides of the aisle take that obligation seriously. As I've said so often before, if you don't get national security right, the rest is just conversation.
18: After the bill failed to advance on a 50-46 vote, Thune switched his vote in a procedural move that will allow the leader to bring it back up for consideration again later. I'm Lisa Dwyer.
2: 3 years after a jury concluded President Trump should pay $5 million in damages to the writer E. Jean Carroll for sexual abuse and defamation, she has now received her payment. Court records show Carroll received $5.62 million. That includes interest. A notice on the docket in Carroll's case against Trump in U.S. District Court of Manhattan indicates that the money was distributed to pay the law firm of Carroll's attorney. Trump had been found liable for sexually abusing Carroll in the Manhattan department store Bergdorf Goodman in the 1990s, then defaming her in 2019 after she went public with her claim about the encounter. President Trump has vehemently denied Carroll's claims and filed numerous appeals in both cases. There were two deadly shootings of immigrants this week by ICE agents, one of those in Maine. Correspondent Mike Kempin reports it happened under questionable circumstances.
21: Did this young man actually try to run over an ICE agent, or was he in danger of running over other people in the street?
22: Demonstrators on the streets in Biddeford, Maine Monday after an ICE agent shot and killed a motorist. Immigrants' rights groups say the man was a 26-year-old native of Colombia. The Department of Homeland Security, which includes ICE, says in a post on X that agents were surveilling an address for a person with an order of removal from the U.S. The department says when ICE tried to stop a vehicle coming from that address, the vehicle attempted to flee the scene and, fearing for public safety, an officer discharged his weapon.
23: I clearly heard the victim say, "I tried to stop." Clearly heard him say that.
22: The Maine Attorney General's office says the ICE agent has been placed on leave. I'm Mike Kempin.
2: The House passed legislation Tuesday to end the nation's biannual practice for changing the clocks. But despite passing by a wide margin, its fate in the Senate is far from certain. Arkansas Republican Senator Tom Cotton is opposed to the Sunshine Protection Act. And Senate Majority Whip John Barrasso called the topic complicated. While winter sunsets for many would happen after 5 p.m., sunrises for large swaths of the nation would happen after 8 a.m. and in some cases after 9 o'clock, meaning millions of children will be going to school in the dark. While President Trump is supporting the change to make daylight savings time permanent, it may not have the votes needed to clear the U.S. Senate. First-hand accounts of a dangerous bison attack, and whose face is going to appear on that new $1 coin when America This Week returns after these messages.
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2: Welcome back to America This Week. I'm Jeff McKay. Both the man who was attacked by a bison at Yellowstone National Park and the person who managed to videotape the grandfather being tossed into the air are speaking out about that scary encounter. Sue Aller has details.
6: A grandfather is recovering after being hurled about 8 feet into the air by a charging bison at Yellowstone National Park. Carl McDaniel, a retiree from Kendall, Washington, was attacked at Bridge Bay Campground while walking with his grandson. Witnesses say the bull had already charged a group of teenagers earlier that evening before McDaniel and his grandson unknowingly crossed its path. Wildlife specialist and filmmaker Casey Anderson told Fox News Digital that McDaniel was actually a good distance away.
7: Yellowstone Park recommends 25 yards to stay away from bison.
6: So what set the bison off? It's mating season, known as the rut, when bulls become especially aggressive and territorial.
7: And those bull bison are hopped up on testosterone. They're 2,000 pounds. They're angry. And if you get close to them, they're going to take it out on you. And that's what happened here.
6: The whole thing was caught on camera by photographer Mike McLeod and has since gone viral. McDaniel suffered multiple broken bones and has since undergone surgery. He's recovering, and according to McLeod, he is very proud of his grandson and thankful the boy wasn't hurt. I'm Sue Aller.
2: A coin featuring President Trump will be available starting this fall. Ed Donahue reports on the new currency being minted to celebrate America's 250th birthday.
26: The Treasury Department says the U.S. Mint has started producing a new $1 coin bearing President Trump's face. The president's face is on one side of the coin, surrounded by the word Liberty and 1776-2026. Over the president's left shoulder are the words, In God We Trust. On X, Treasury Secretary Scott Bessent said the coin is intended to honor the enduring legacy of liberty and a lasting symbol of patriotism. The dollar coin is not made of gold, but has a gold finish. Federal law prohibits the depiction of a living president on U.S. currency, but the Treasury Secretary has the ability to authorize the minting and issuance of coins in some circumstances. Ed Donahue, Washington.
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15: From ABC News, I'm Chuck Severson. The hundreds of wildfires in Minnesota and Canada are still pumping out smoke, drifting across more than a dozen states, creating hazardous air conditions. Seeing an increase in patients with smoke-related breathing problems, the Cleveland Clinic, where ER Dr. Jason Milk says there's more than just wood smoke in the air.
16: It's burning anything in its path. So there's a lot of other things being discharged into the air.
15: While folks in Michigan, Wisconsin, and Chicago still dealing with the smoke, there is relief at a cost for some, says ABC News forecaster Samara Theodore.
17: You actually have a chance for severe weather, a level 3 out of 5. That includes Cleveland and Syracuse, Pittsburgh and New York, Philadelphia, down to Washington, D.C. and Baltimore. You can see tornadoes, flash flooding, and damaging wind. And there's also a flash flood watch that has now expanded from New York all the way into central Pennsylvania.
15: Sirens in Kuwait City, the U.S. and Iran exchanging more air attacks as Iran declares the Memorandum of Understanding, that initial agreement, is over. Kuwait announcing it shot down Iranian missiles. No let up here.
19: Growing outrage in Maine. Hundreds congregated outside an ICE facility Friday protesting the shooting death of a Colombian man earlier this week. 25-year-old Johan Sebastian Guerrero was stopped and ultimately shot and killed by an ICE agent, even though officials say he was not the intended target.
30: It seems apparent that these people, the ICE people, are not trained the way they should be, and we don't need them in Maine.
15: ABC's Alex Brochet. One potential source of the nasty stomach bug sickening thousands in the U.S. and 34 states has been traced to iceberg lettuce from central Mexico. That lettuce in shredded form is supplied by Taylor Farms to Taco Bell locations in 5 states. Michigan has the most cases, 5,000. 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
31: I'm E.S. Henry for Northwest News Radio. A former coroner in Yakima County pled guilty this week to stealing drugs that were found on corpses brought into the coroner's office and then using those drugs himself while on the job. Ex-County Coroner Jim Curtis admitted guilt to lying to police, tampering with evidence, official misconduct, and obstructing investigation. The case stems from an incident in 2024 where Curtis overdosed in his office and during the subsequent investigation admitted that he had found fentanyl on a corpse brought into the coroner's office and then had used the drugs himself. Curtis had entered a drug rehabilitation facility since that time, but admitted that he had lied to police during official investigations. Curtis was charged with a gross misdemeanor and given a 1-year suspended sentence. A scam against homeowners around Seattle has been uncovered by King 5 News. And investigators are telling Seattle residents to be on their guard. The scam has been reported in Redmond and Seattle, and the report claims that men are impersonating contractors and telling homeowners that serious roof or chimney damage is evident, and then scamming the homeowners for the repair, material, and other costs for their services. In their

0: investigation. King used security footage and doorbell cameras to listen to the scam in action. And detectives estimate that the scams have taken in more than $2 million from unsuspecting homeowners. The scams begin with a sense of urgency of conditions and door-to-door sales approaches. In sports, the Mariners fell to the Giants last night at T-Mobile 7-0. In the WNBA, the Storm played Indiana tight, but lost to the Fever last night 110-107. We'll see a nice cool start to the morning, but it will warm up throughout the afternoon. Partly cloudy skies for the day with highs in the mid-70s.
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2: Seeing a slight delay, 405 southbound right at I-90 and your trip Bellevue South to Renton on 405. You're looking at a 26-minute ride. Seeing a slight delay through the work zone, truckers and drivers alike through Issaquah, 90 westbound in between East Sunset Way, milepost 18 to Front Street. Only one lane open. You're 45 miles an hour through the zone. Ramps in the zone closed, and this is in place until tomorrow morning. All the ramps at the Montlake and 520 interchange also closed for the entire weekend. All except the 520 westbound off-ramp to Montlake. You can use that ramp. As you make your way northbound I-5 through the Ship Canal work zone with only your two left lanes open, you're moving with no delays. And Seattle north to Shoreline, less than a 25-minute ride. Same story, less than 25 minutes. Shoreline north to Everett. Crash-free in the south sound and I-5 southbound Tacoma to Olympia, less than 35 in the Northwest News Radio Traffic Center. I'm Karen Trombley.
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5: 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Traditional retirement planning addresses how to invest and grow your money. 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
6: Hey, and welcome to Aging Options. I am your host, Rajiv Nagayach, in the studios with Saket Sanger. He's certified financial planner, fiduciary, and giving us information about finances. And then we have Henry making sure Saket and Rajiv are going to be pushing the right buttons. And today I'm really excited because we're going to be changing up the format a little bit. Listen, if you've been listening to this show before, you know how it usually goes. I introduce a topic that touches retirement. I invite you to call. We talk through your situation and then we kind of move on. And starting today, we're going to do something very different. I'm going to put the traditional retirement planning advice on trial. And yes, I am a lawyer, so I'm putting it on trial. And here's the reason why. If you're planning retirement or if you're living your retirement, it's so common for you and I to hear advice that sounds absolutely stellar and solid. It sounds like it makes all sorts of good sense and we follow that advice. And then you look at the retirement reality that engulfs us. 70% of retirees fail to live out their lives in their own home. Majority of people will become a burden on their loved ones after they lose their health, and most will lose money to uncovered medical and long-term care expenses. Tell me this, how good was the advice that the retiree followed after getting that advice that sounded wonderful when we have such epic failure going on? So here's what we're going to do on the show today. We are going to start introducing, I will be introducing a topic that touches your retirement. And then I will make the case for why that advice, as sound, as good as it sounds, is nothing less than dangerous when you look past the year and into the rest of your life. Now that's going to be the prosecution. And then I'll give it its due and lay out how the industry justifies its existence. And that will be the defense. And then you, the listener, you will be the jury, not me. You will be calling in and voting either guilty, meaning that the advice you agree is a trap, or innocent, meaning, no, the advice is just exactly what it needs to be. and we'll tally it up as we go. And at the end of the show, or towards the end of the show, I will read out the verdict before we are done. So you need to get your phones ready. And today's phone numbers, they're a little bit different phone number up here. So write this down. 206-644-6010. That's 206-644-6010. So let's get to today's case. Here's what today's case is all about. There are four stories about finances on our block today, each of them with advice on how to handle this issue. And here are the stories. How much debt is too much debt? Should you pay off your mortgage? 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And each one of these issues, they're real. And every question that is posed in the article, in the blog, it has an industry-approved answer. There's either a calculator, a rule of thumb, a representative ready to run the numbers for you. And here is the charge. Here's the allegation I'm making. The allegation is that every single one of these answers the articles offer, the answers that the industry created, is incomplete. Not wrong, it is incomplete. And the answers cause you, the user, harm. They rob you of the ability to formulate a more effective solution that will stand the test of time. Why? Because all the answers address today's version of your life. They never assess how these answers will impact your ultimate life goals. And what are they going to be? You want to live as healthy as you can, as long as you can. But darn it, if in later years you fall ill, you do not want to end up in a nursing home against your wishes. You do not want to become a burden on your loved ones, and you do not want to die broke. Here's what my allegation is. I'm alleging that the answers given create very quietly a much bigger problem for you down the road. And in the end, the answers are the ones that lead to the retirement failures. Now, let's look at the defense. How will the industries defend themselves? And I'm going to make this case as strongly as they would because it deserves that. Now, here's what the defense says. The defense says that these answers are not incomplete. They are the right answers. They do not cause any harm. They only help you. On debt, the defense says a retiree living on a fixed income cannot absorb high interest payments the way a working person can. Every dollar going to interest is a dollar that can't cover the fixed budget that no longer flexes. Keep the debt-to-income ratio low and you protect the one thing retirement does not give you back, a paycheck. On the issue of mortgages, here's what the defense says. This is the single most reliable, most guaranteed return on personal finance. There's no market that can take it away. There's no volatility that can touch it. Eliminate the payment and you've permanently lowered the amount of income that you're going to need in retirement for the rest of your life. And that's not emotional comfort. That is just pure simple math. On the issue of renting versus buying, here's what the defense says. Run the break-even calculator because it removes guesswork. And if you're staying put past the break-even point, then buying wins out on the numbers, full stop. Anything else is simply a sentiment overriding arithmetic. And on cutting expenses, the defense says that this is the only lever a retiree fully controls. Markets can move on their own. Social Security moves on its own. But your spending is the one variable that you're in command of, so you need to command it. Now, these are serious cases, right? I mean, the industry does a good job of defending its answers. So what's wrong with it? And here's my rebuttal. Here's my cross-examination, if you will. The answers are incomplete because every one of those answers was calculated against today, not against the version of your life where you and your spouse need real, hands-on, expensive care that better care simply is not going to cover in future. Yes, cutting expenses balances your budget today, but it does nothing for the day that you're facing long-term care and medical bills that Medicare won't touch. And by then, it'll be too late for you to change the way that you approach the issue. The failure to look ahead robs people of the chance of securing their future. These answers aren't bad. They're incomplete. Answers to the wrong question. The right question. But how? The right question is this. How will this decision impact you 20 years from today when your health stops cooperating and you're no longer independent? and a time when the cost will far outstrip your income. And now, here comes. It's your turn. The judge has given you the case. The question that you have to decide, is the conventional advice about paying down debt, paying off the mortgage, rent versus buying, or cutting expenses, is it guilty of ignoring the rest of your life or innocent? What say you? This is the time you call 206-644-6010. That's 206-644-6010. We'll be back with your verdict after this break.
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2: I-5 northbound Shoreline to Everett, less than a 25-minute ride. Southbound trip is the same. No delays as you make your way through the work zone. I-5 northbound over the Ship Canal Bridge with only your left lanes open. This setup in place until the end of the year. For the weekend, Motlake Boulevard's closed and all the ramps at the 520 Motlake Interchange closed with it, except the 520 westbound exit ramp onto Motlake Boulevard. That ramp remains open for the weekend as you make your way southbound on 405 Bellevue to Renton, less than a 25-minute ride. Less than 25 minutes also on 167 southbound from Renton into Auburn. No issues to report in the south sound. I-5 north and southbound in between Tacoma and Olympia. Either way, less than 36 minutes. Tacoma Narrows Bridge, you're clear. And if you're out on the road and see a problem, you can always text us 206-421-1000 when it's safe to do so. In the Northwest News Radio Traffic Center, I'm Karen Trombley.
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0: And we are back on Aging Options. We want to make a correction that we are taking phone calls for the guilty, not guilty verdict on a different phone number than what you just heard. The number to call in is 206-644-6010. And we were going to ask you, guilty or not guilty, on Rajiv's question.
6: Hey, thanks, Henry, and Saket, welcome back. You know, this is such a profound issue, and I just want to keep teasing it. And you, the listener, I really want you to participate in this one. I mean, you're getting advice about retirement planning from every single quarter. What do you think? How good is that advice? And today, we just put those four questions for you to go ahead and take a look at. They're all on the blog, and each and every single one of those questions that's on the blog, the story, it contains an answer. And my summary allegation is that these answers do not really address the long-term issues that we'll need to do that. And it's not that difficult for the industries to go figure out that they can just tweak it a little bit and put the answers in context of a bigger picture. So how do you vote? Do you think the answers that you're getting are the right answers that you should be getting, in which case the answers are innocent? Or do you think the answers could be tightened up? They could be much better and they could serve your needs better, which would be guilty. 206-644-6010. And while we wait for you guys to go ahead and call in, and we've had a couple of people pop up, but Saket, I'm going to ask you a few questions. And these are rapid fire questions. Then you and I can go ahead and talk about these in detail. And you, the listener, you can always call in with your question. If you want something answered, you can definitely call in. So let me ask you this. I mean, since we're talking about finances, if a client can pay off their mortgage in full tomorrow, let's say somebody can do that, should they always do that? Yes or no?
11: Yes.
6: And If is renting ever a smarter financial move in retirement? Yes or no?
11: No.
6: Does a break-even calculator on renting versus buying ever factor a client's future mobility?
11: No.
6: And would you ever advise a client to keep debt on purpose to preserve the cash for a future care need?
11: No.
6: And is a paid-off house always a safer asset than cash in the bank?
11: Yes.
6: Okay, so let's talk about all of these issues. The first one that I talked about was, if a client can pay off the mortgage in full tomorrow, would you always suggest that they do it? And you said,
11: yes.
6: Yes. Why is that? Why would the money not be better off in the market?
11: So it's not the question of money being better or not. It's a very subjective question, very frankly, honestly. If you're asking me, because every client will have their own personal situation and I don't know, so I need to a little bit investigate their thing and I can answer. If you're asking me, I will say yes, because I don't believe in debt. That's what the whole thing is. So it's about my belief system, because I don't want to, I want to have a psychological peace in my mind that I'm not carrying debt. So it's not about whether home, whether it's a credit card, whether it's a car loan. I want to live within my means so I can be happy. So that's just my personal belief. But there are clients, they may have a different situation, so I will have to make sure that I understand their whole comprehensive situation, then answer that question.
6: If somebody has, let's say, a $300,000 mortgage right now, and they're paying 3.75% interest, right?
11: Yeah.
6: And in the market, they can go down and put the money somewhere. What is the, in a safe way, how much money can somebody make?
11: Let's say, that's a good question, you know? And I do get this question. If a person has a mortgage with an interest of 3% or less than a 4%, I can, if they are comfortable with it, you can easily make close to 6% in the market. If you can make it, then yes, keep the mortgage. Don't pay it off. But if your mortgage interest rate is above 6%, and then other situations that are you able to, do you have enough savings for emergency, and are you contributing to your 401k the max that you can? In those situations, I will say yes, you should be paying off the mortgage rather than investing the money. Like, we get questions so many times in our show that, hey, I'm thinking of starting my Social Security early at 62, and I will take the money and then I will invest. I will say that's the dumbest thing that I hear about it. I will never advocate for that you take your Social Security early and then invest in the market. So everyone has their own belief system and thinking how they should approach it. So once I understand who that person is, what they're thinking, what's the reasoning it, then I will give my answer also. So yes and no questions that you ask, those are my personal beliefs why it should be yes and no. But that may be different for the people, those who are listening. So I think we should call the people. That's what you have prosecuted this
6: rather
11: case.
6: The people should be calling in and
11: yes,
6: saying, you know, what do you think about the whole thing? I mean, you hear what Saqib is saying. What is your belief in the whole thing? You can give us a call, 206-644-6010. That's 206-644-6010. Saqib, one of the reasons why I get so miffed at these questions, right? I mean, because there's only so much time. Because once I have spoken the word, that time it took me to say the word, that is gone forever. I will never be able to replace that word in that time frame for anything. So when people are given these questions, that should you rent, should you buy, should you pay off your mortgage, etc., what is the one thing that you're not considering in that moment? The very long run, the most consequential thing that is going to actually matter in the long run. Look, today as we are living, tomorrow is going to be a distant reality. We'll get to it. I need to worry about today. And we just keep worrying about today. And then by the time we get towards the end, and then we find out, oh my God, my retirement didn't turn out to be anywhere close to what I wanted it to be. Yes, I was able to go cruising. I spent some good time with friends and family and all that. I did that. But darn it, why did nobody tell me that after I fall ill, I might end up in a care facility? I definitely will become a burden on other people. At what point in time do you focus on that when it hits you? And the point that I'm making, the allegation that I'm making against the retirement community, is that we never take a look at the long run. If you just talk about any one of these issues by itself, is a very interesting topic, and it is very compelling in the moment for you to go ahead and address. And so we spend whatever time that we do, and then we spend the time that we're going to spend on retirement planning, we go off to something else. And then we do that again, and years go by, and months go by, and then years go by, and then decades go by. And then one day, then we fall ill. And then we take a look at the planning and say, oh my God, we never focused on that. How do we deal with this now? That is the ultimate reason why traditional retirement does not work. So the point of me asking is that should you pay off your mortgage today or tomorrow? And I think you give a really good answer that, you know, it is all subjective. For some people, they want to just pay it off, not have to worry about paying anyone, no matter whether it's 3% or 6% or 10%. Other people will say, no, this is a mathematical calculation. I need to be able to see whether I make more money if I can borrow somebody's money, $300,000, and put it in the market and make 3% on that money that I can keep in my pocket, then I'll borrow that money every single day. But these are all subjective issues. So what do you think, you guys listening to the show? Where are you on this topic? 206-644-6010.
11: You know, as we were preparing for this topic today, I just recently had a client, means, you know, that we work with senior clients, and she has paid off her house and everything, but she still carries some debt. And I was saying that you have enough money. Why are you carrying and why are you paying this thing? She was worried because her credit score will go down. She wants to maintain the high credit score because if I pay off everything, my credit score keeps going down. So who is giving you that answer? Why are you worried about your credit score at 70? What do you need credit score for? But somehow in her brain it is that no, we need to have a high credit score because you don't know whenever I will. The reason she gave it because her auto insurance goes up every year and they check my credit score. That's the reason she has to carry the debt. Michael, well, how much is your insurance about it and how much you're paying in the interest? So these are all sorts of intellectual debate that we can have it. So that's the reason I said the thing.
6: I'll give you another reason why some people keep the mortgage around. Because I don't want to have to pay the insurance and the taxes. I have an escrow account. You know, when I have a mortgage, it's a small mortgage. That payment includes insurance and taxes. I don't want to have to deal with that. I just pay the mortgage company and they deal with the rest of it. Look, I mean, these are not bad reasons, right? When you take a look at these questions, after you've taken care of the big question about what does the rest of your life look like, they make all sorts of sense. There's nothing wrong with them. But when you are served these questions ad hoc, one and one, without taking a look at the bigger picture in mind, that's when it derails you because you're not focused on the bigger picture. You just focus on this particular play today. And then you've now lost the opportunity to take a look at and spotlight some of the issue that in the long run is going to matter a whole lot more. So with that, you know, we've got the calls open. If you need to give us a call, 206-644-6010. And the question really is open. Are there answers the financial industry is giving? Are they innocent answers because they are the right answers? You're the one who is asking the questions. Or is the industry coming up with the answers to get you to start thinking in a way where you need to deal with this issue, but these answers are not as good as they can be, and therefore the answer is guilty? What say you? It is your chance to chime up and share your observations. 206-644-6010. Saket?
11: You know, this is another thing I will say. One of the reasons of these traditional planning failures is because we do planning in silos. Professionals don't talk to each other. It means most of these answers are given by, okay, we are looking in that moment today and what is the right answer in this moment, yes and no. And sometimes professionals disagree and no one is talking from a client's perspective. So I think that is also in my humble opinion, is not serving the clients well.
6: That'll be a future topic. I promise you, we're going to put that one squarely guilty or innocent in the future as to when you go to one professional and they give you advice on that one and never open up any of the other silos on the bigger goal. Is the professional guilty? Should they have some responsibility to be answering a bigger question? Or are they innocent? Because it's not my job to talk about how you're approaching your healthcare. I'm a financial planner. I'm a lawyer. I mean, I'm going to leave that to you between you and your doctor. So that's going to be another one of these things. Because I think there's so many opportunities that we can do better. And that is what the show is all about. Wow. Thank you so much for calling in and registering your vote. If you want to do that, look, the calls are still open. 206-644-6010. And if you do happen to have a call, certainly you can call in too. Saket, let's talk about the seminar that we're going to be doing today up here. What is the point of the seminars? I mean, you've kind of seen this as to how it works, but what is the point of the seminar? why should people go to the seminar?
11: Again, that's what we are talking about today. Do you know, if you are really thinking about long term, how your life will be next 10, 15, 20 years, what are the things, what are the steps you need to take today so that it will give you peace of mind when you're in next 10 to 15 to 20 years? We are not looking into a planning that will solve your all your problems today. We have to look into long term, and that's the whole seminar is about. Because when you are in retirement and in the second phase of the retirement, when we are dealing with incapacity issues, all the planning that you have in place today may or may not come to your help. So there are lots of gaps and holes this traditional planning leaves. So that's what we cover in the seminar. Come to the seminar today. The seminar starts at 11:30 in Bellevue. It's on the Northeast 8th. It's Marriott, Courtyard by Marriott. That's the hotel. It starts at 11:30. Come and learn. Most of the people, those who come to the seminar, they have already done some level of planning. But the seminars will give you if there are any gaps that you have not thought through in your planning phase.
6: And absolutely, Saket, you know, I'll say this. This is the reason why we do what we end up doing, is because there are answers that you're getting. And the answers that you're getting somehow never compute. Why is it that most people who are dealing with the illness of a family member or loved one, and an aging loved one, they almost always are in crisis mode? I mean, didn't we do planning around everything? But where is the planning? Where do you go wrong? That's what the seminar is all about. Happen to be in the east side in the Bellevue area. Drop in. It's at 11010 Northeast 8th Street in Bellevue. And this is
11: The
6: Courtyard by Marriott. It's an easy place to go ahead and find. Come down, give me an hour and a half, and I will give you a way of looking at retirement planning that you simply have not been given. And if you focus on the right question, I promise you'll build better answers and you'll build a better retirement plan. This is Aging Options, and this is your show. Today, your chance to vote guilty or innocent. The answers the financial industry gives you. 206-644-6010. Back after the break.
0: And we'll have Roger on the line at that moment.
12: ABC News, I'm Chuck Severson. Winds carrying smoke from hundreds of wildfires in Minnesota and Canada across more than a dozen states, creating hazardous air conditions. Kevin Wilson's in New York City, where the National Guard was giving out masks at transit hubs.
13: A little bit scary, a little dangerous. I didn't know the smoke could come so far from Canada.
12: Some people are getting relief from the smoke, but at a cost because of the potential for bad storms with flash flood watches and possible tornadoes. Sirens in Kuwait City, the U.S. and Iran exchanging more air attacks as Iran declares the memorandum of understanding, that initial agreement, is over. Kuwait announcing it shot down Iranian missiles. One potential source of the stomach bug sickening thousands in the U.S. and 34 states has been traced by the FDA to iceberg lettuce from central Mexico. That lettuce, in shredded form, is supplied by Taylor Farms to Taco Bell locations in five states. This is ABC News.
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0: I'm E.S. Henry for Northwest News Radio. Police in the Sumner area shut down an illegal street takeover earlier this week, and officials say that 10 vehicles were impounded during that response. Complaints had come in from Sumner's industrial district that numerous cars had taken over the street and were racing illegally within the warehouse district on 150th Avenue Court East. Police departments from Sumner, Bonnie Lake, and Puyallup responded to those complaints, and police were able to block in the 10 vehicles and issue citations to the drivers involved. Washington state law implemented new laws addressing the street takeovers in 2024, and fines and penalties can be issued even to spectators at those events. A man in Bremerton has been cleared of any wrongdoing after police investigated a series of lewd messages and inappropriate conversations begun from his phone number. Complaints had come into the Bremerton Police Department about comments from the man's number, and when police investigated the situation, determined that the man's identity had been stolen and that the messages were coming from an IP address in another state. Those comments were reported to be inappropriate messages sent to a minor, and police began their investigation in mid-June. Detectives obtained warrants to search the man's devices and social media, and they did determine that he was not the one behind those comments. In sports, the Mariners had a rough seventh inning against the Giants last night at T-Mobile. They lose to San Francisco 7-0. In the WNBA, the Storm played a good game against Caitlin Clark's Indiana Fever, but they do lose 110-107. We'll have a mild start this morning.

0: zone on your right side at Sunset Way, adding to the slow go through it. As you make your way southbound on the Valley Freeway from Renton through Auburn into Puyallup, no delays, no problems reported in the southbound on I-5 southbound Tacoma to DuPont, less than a 25-minute ride, less than 40 I-5 southbound Tacoma into Olympia. In the Northwest News Radio Traffic Center, I'm Karen Trombley.
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2: Inflation hitting its highest level in nearly 3 years, up 3.8% from a year ago, as prices soar from gas to groceries.
1: The issue is oil.
3: It's the sky-high price of energy that's driving inflation both at the consumer and the producer level.
1: And the war in Iran could send prices even higher.
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1: Whatever happens next happens here. 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
9: 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The one this afternoon or late this morning is going to be in Bellevue. That'll start at 11:30, and there is a full list of upcoming seminars and retirement planning sessions on the website. 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You can take a look at the blog, and you can take a look at those planning sessions and get your questions answered. And Rajiv, we do have a caller who's been very patient on the line. We have Roger, who wants to cast his vote.
10: Hey, welcome to the show, Roger. What say you?
11: Well, I'm a little confused on what guilty and not guilty goes to, but as far as it, taking the advice of planners and stuff, I say they're not guilty for the advice, especially I kind of have a disagreement on paying off the house.
10: Okay.
11: You know, and the reason I say that is because, for instance, if you're 20 years into a mortgage, mm-hmm, and you're paying a certain interest, well, you're not paying that interest at this point. You've already paid that interest.
10: Correct.
11: And now you're paying principal.
10: And so your point is that people should or should not pay the mortgage off?
11: They should not pay it off if they're paying almost all principal at this point.
10: Okay, so you've had a long-term interest, mortgage, and you're towards in the 20 years into it, it's a 30-year mortgage, you're better off keeping the mortgage and keeping the payments going.
11: Yes, because you're paying principal at this point. You've already paid your interest, most of your interest.
10: Got it.
11: And so you'll be able to get a lot more in investments.
10: Got it.
12: And that's fine, Rogers. Like I said, this is a very subjective.
11: But as far as like your advice on, I agree totally that financial investments is going to mean nothing if you don't make the other moves to protect yourself for long-term care, you know, getting that all set up to where that if you are sick, that's covered, because that'll take all the investments away. So it's kind of, right. I'm kind of mixed on guilty or not guilty.
10: Right. The reason why I started off the whole thing, and thanks so much, Roger, for calling in. I so appreciate your call up there, and the perspective is so true. But I think the point I'm making is, at what point in time do professionals have the responsibility to not only give you the direct answers to the questions you're asking, but also ask you if you're open to looking at a bigger picture and saying, look, in the end, $80 million was not enough for Casey Kasem to keep him at home.

0: should we not discuss as to what were the missing pieces in that case and how we can build better. The guilty part is not that they're giving bad information. I've always said that. The information you get is good information, but it is incomplete. Money by itself, without a plan how the money will be used, will not give you the life outcomes that you're looking for. And when you go to a professional and you pay somebody money, what do you pay them for? To give you simply the questions that you already have, or to have them also spur and kind of goad you into looking at questions that you have not even formulated in your mind, because what you are thinking will solve the problem may not end up solving the problem? That is the ultimate question. And we'll keep this thing going. Thanks so much. That's a great one that you said. We've got two people who are saying it is guilty. One person is saying not guilty. I think that's what Roger said. And so we'll keep going. If you have your own thoughts, you can call us at 206-644-6010. That's 206-644-6010. Saket?
1: So, Rajiv, you had asked me the rapid-fire questions in the beginning. So, now it's my turn to ask you the questions. Is that okay? Are you ready?
0: Yeah, go for it.
1: So, you are on the hot seat now.
0: Okay.
1: So, is the power of attorney enough by itself to protect someone if they need a long-term care?
0: No.
1: Do most families know the plan before the health crisis forces the conversation?
0: No and hell no.
1: Okay. Is it ever too late to fix a retirement plan once someone's already declining?
0: No.
1: Do you see clients who saved plenty of money but still end up in the outcome they feared?
0: Yes.
1: Is home equity actually accessible in a real emergency?
0: Yes.
1: Would you ever tell a client to spend down savings faster than a financial advisor recommends?
0: Yes.
1: Okay, now let's explore a little bit all your yes and no questions.
0: You know, the most confusing is the last one that you asked.
1: And that's the reason I'm going to start with
0: that. Yeah, okay, all right, let's go to that one.
1: Would you ever tell a client to spend down savings faster than a financial advisor recommends?
0: Yeah, because when you go down to a financial advisor, save, you need to have some money for tomorrow. Now the person is dealing with long-term care issues. Medicare is saying we are not going to cover it. The cost is about $12,000, $13,000 on a monthly basis. This is the time I'd be saying spend your money down. Why? Because we can get some of these long-term care costs covered by the Medicaid system, by the VA system, by some public benefits. But they will only come to help you when you have no more than $2,000 for Medicaid purposes. But spending down, Saket, doesn't mean, oh, go on a vacation, go on a cruise, or start buying lavishly. That's not what spending is. Spending it is not having the money held in such a way that makes you ineligible for the public benefits. Look, everyone knows the rules of the public benefits. You can only have $2,000 if you need Medicaid, right?
1: Yes.
0: But nobody behind the scenes is saying that when the rule says you can only have $2,000, it doesn't mean that your spouse cannot have that money, or your children cannot hold that money, or other people or a trust cannot hold that money. So spending is not what it sounds to be. Spending is not just going down and blowing it. Spending could be getting it out of your name and putting it into your spouse's name, your child's name, into a trust name, some other way so that somebody can hold on to that money to add to Medicaid. Look, Medicaid is never going to be a good answer. In the long run, by itself, Medicaid is not a good answer. But if you can add some resources to the Medicaid benefits, you can have a very acceptable quality of life. And that's the one time that I will say, even if the financial planner, who may or may not be aware of these strategies or these rules, if that person is saying, no, you don't spend the money down, I'll say, no, that's the one time that you want to spend the money down. Because otherwise, you're just slow but sure, you're going to drip it away to long-term care and the government.
1: Got it. Thank you.
0: Yeah.
1: So now let's call on our jury. If you are listening, give us a call. The number to call is 206-644-6010 and register your vote, guilty or not guilty. And we will be right back after this break.
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3: No delays from Everett south to Shoreline on I-5, less than a 25-minute ride. The northbound trip is the same as you make your way through the work zone northbound I-5 over the Ship Canal Bridge with only your left lanes open. You're moving with no delays through the work zone. This work zone set up in place until the end of the year as you make your way southbound Seattle to Tukwila, less than a 30-minute ride. Tukwila, south to Tacoma on I-5 with traffic moving freely. In the south sound, I-5 north and southbound in between Olympia and Tacoma. Either way, less than a 35-minute ride. No issues to report on the Valley Freeway in northbound Auburn to Renton. You're looking at less than 20. And Renton north of Bellevue on 405, less than 25 minutes. In Issaquah, 90 westbound down to one lane in between East Sunset Way and Front Street. There's a crash near Sunset Way in the zone on the right side, adding to the slow. In the Northwest News Radio Traffic Center, I'm Karen Trombley.
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7: And we are back for our final segment on Aging Options on Northwest News Radio. 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And an article that I really found interesting, compelling, was Stretching the Budget, 10 Tips to Help Retirees Cut Expenses. So I went through those 10 tips and I took a look at it, and I want to present you guys with a hypothetical situation. I'm looking at retirement, and some of the suggestions that a financial advisor or planner might give me is examine how much money you're giving away as gifts. How much are you spending on collectibles and hobbies? I'm just taking bullet points from the blog itself. But if somebody were to tell me that, I would say you're guilty of giving me bad advice. Why? Those are the things that in my waning years, I'm finding joy with.
8: Yeah.
7: I enjoy giving the money, or I enjoy spending the money on the gardening. I enjoy buying new dresses. I don't personally, but hypothetically. Okay? So in that particular situation, if somebody were to say, you need to watch your expenditures, watching that is going to minimize my happiness.
0: I think there's no doubt about the whole thing. I think it goes back to what Saket was talking about, Henry, that, you know, it's all going to be a little bit subjective. I think most, let's be clear about this. I think most financial planners are not just going to tell you to stop spending money just because they want you to stop spending money. But if you're struggling and we have to find some money because the inflation, and we all know it, my God, I mean, inflation has taken such a massive toll. Social Security is a fixed income. Pension is a fixed income. You got, let's say, $8,000 per month coming in. You were quite used to living on $8,000 a month, but inflation means you can no longer make that $8,000 give you the same quality of life. Now the question is going to be as to which expenses do you cut down on? So, I think you're right that, you know, you can't just give up everything. It's not all about tomorrow and nothing about today. But at the same time, it's not all about today and nothing about tomorrow. And what we have in our society, really, in my opinion, is that there are very few people who are looking at both in a balanced way. So when somebody comes to you and says, look, you do need to cut down your expenses because you have $10,000 worth of needs, but you only have $8,000. And you have only a finite amount of money that you can pull from. If you take $2,000 a month or $4,000 a month from that finite amount of money, that money will run out in about 5 or 6 years. That's what a financial planner should be talking about. What my thinking is that when we are talking about this, we're only talking about the fire that is burning under our noses today. What is the biggest fire that is going to catch up to 85% of us in retirement? It's going to be an uncovered long-term care illness. Once you get to be 85 years of age or older, this is uncanny. 85 year of age or older, 85% in that age group will be dealing with an uncovered long-term care expense, and we don't pay attention to it till it actually happens to us. And so when a financial planner is actually addressing this issue, my only point is that, look, why are professional? Why did my father-in-law bill? He had a financial planner, he had a lawyer, he had an insurance agent, he had a doctor, right? He did every planning that these people asked him to do. But then he got Alzheimer's, and everyone scatters. Oh, that was not my job. That was not my job. Then I'm saying, whose job was it? And at that time, Henry, I was not a lawyer. I was working for Allstate Insurance Companies as a manager. And the first time I walked into this nursing home, I walk away shaking my head and saying, how does the richest country in the world take care of the old people when they can no longer care for themselves? And when you look at coming from the outside, when you look at America as the shiniest object in the whole entire planet, right? On the whole entire planet that we know. And then you come back and you walk into a nursing home and say, oh my God, this is the dingiest, the darkest place that one can ever walk into, any place on earth. And how did this happen? Did he not do planning? Of course he did. And that's then became my quest to go ahead and say, what's wrong? What went wrong in his care? What could he and should he have done different? And I think the simple answer is, Saket, what you were talking about, the silo planning. It is when we take a look at healthcare, you know, when we're looking at when we turn 65, which I will be in December, and I'm already starting to look at which Medicare supplement plan that I'm going to be getting. And if we only focus on that one as a Medicare supplement plan, why? Because if I fall ill, I want to have access to care. That will not give me everything that I want. But if the healthcare industry, the insurance agents, the doctors, if they actually took an interest in you and said that our job is not only to give you cure after you fall ill, but our job is to help make sure that you don't fall ill to begin with. Shouldn't that be a better way for the healthcare industry to approach their craft? And I bet majority of us would agree, and someday we'll put that question on trial. Is that the way it is? And I bet you majority of us will say, of course, I mean, the point of healthcare should be to keep us healthier longer. But are we doing that today? And the answer is no, and hell no. In October, when we start the open enrollment period, you're going to hear all sorts of ads, and there'll be only one group of ads you're going to hear, that's Medicare Advantage plans. Is that the only plan that is offered out there? Heck no. Right? I mean, there's Medigap. Will you ever hear about Medigap plans? No. Will there ever be a serious conversation about which one you should have? No. You can find lots of information on the web, sometimes contradictory. I mean, one blog is saying this, one blog is saying the other one. You should have Advantage. You should have traditional Medicare. Follow the money. Where does it go? Insurance companies insurance agents make more money by selling Advantage plans. The doctors make more money by accepting an Advantage plan. The insurance companies themselves get a bigger reimbursement through the Advantage plan. Tell me who in the system has any incentive, financial incentive, to talk about traditional Medicare. You line everyone up against traditional Medicare, even though the honest answer, in my opinion, is majority of people will be served much better with a traditional Medicare plan. Much better. That's the reason why in the 1980s, Congress created these rules and regulations, because there was so much mass confusion about health insurance. But when you're only looking at one silo at a time, and you don't look at the bigger picture, and the bigger picture is going to be a multidisciplinary aspect. Saket?
1: That's a long, long, long answer.
0: It's not an answer. It is just basically a pontification, a point of view, and something for people to think about. It's not an answer. It just is a way of looking at life in the way that it should be and the way that it is not.
1: And that's the point. And I will say that sometimes we as a consumer are also guilty, because we want a quick answer. We don't want to listen to the long answer. I have given an example. If I'm hungry, very frankly, honestly, I want the meal. I don't want to listen from my wife, or this is not healthy for you, or she will rattle off how nutritious the food and all those things. I'm hungry.
0: Tell us about your wife. You want to hear that one?
1: Maybe on another day, not today. So let me go back to the question that I was asking you while you were on the hot seat. So let me see. Yeah. Do you see the clients who have saved plenty of money but still end up fearing for the outcomes in retirement?
0: Saket, it happens all the time. I mean, I've gone through some of these examples. I mean, I had the most egregious case was somebody who had a $15 million estate. The husband ended up in ICU for 9 months. And by the time the family was directed to go see an elder law attorney, they got to us. They had spent most of the wealth down. There was minimal amount of assets left. Now, we did what we could at that point in time to save what they had not already spent. There's another case that I had gone to in the Tacoma area, a really prominent family. Everyone knows the name. I can't share the name with you, but really prominent family with a house, 180-degree view of the sound. They were right on the sound. The husband, he had a stroke, ends up in the hospital, ends up in a rehab center. And that's when the family called me and said, you know, what should we do? And they were more concerned about the cost. They were not concerned about where he is going to be. And I was guiding them and said, look, your husband, with everything that you've got, you can afford to go ahead and have the care come down to the house. There's nothing extraordinary about this rehab center or this place of care where your husband is right now. He's a bariatric patient. We can hire two people. We can go back home. And the cost will be back then. This is several years ago. The cost will be about $25,000 a month. And the whole family froze at the $25,000 a month.
1: And you're talking
0: and they
1: about
0: had the money.
1: You're talking about $15 million estate, and then they were afraid of spending $25,000 a month.
0: No, this was a different one, not 15, but pretty close to that amount also. Yeah, they were afraid. Mentally, they were not ready for the whole thing. We had a family meeting. I called all the family members up there. There were five children and about 10 or 12 grandchildren in the room. Everyone was there. And so I started off, and I laid out for them. I had a case manager with me, and Carrie, she laid out that, yeah, we can bring your husband back home. This is what's going to end up taking. This is how we'll go ahead and make it happen. The youngest child, who was from out of town, he said, yeah, I think Rajiv is right. I think we should bring Dad back home. Because my point was, it's about quality of life. We don't know how long your husband has to live. We should go ahead and bring him back home. The oldest son looked at the whole thing, and there was drop-dead silence after the youngest boy said, Rajiv is right, I think we should bring him back home. There was total silence for a bit, and then after a while, the oldest boy chimed up and says, well, you know, let's really think about it. That's going to impact mom in 100 different ways. And it's not going to be probably the most ideal situation. And I was just sitting up there watching from the outside. I was totally shell-shocked and stunned. Only in America will this happen. This question, this conversation would never happen in India. It just simply would not happen. There's not a chance in the world that Dad would not be able to come back home. And here's this very well-meaning, extremely successful family who's making all these decisions. And the short, long and the short of the whole thing was, I told them I left the place and I said, give me a call next week whenever you get ready. I'll help you either way. And if you're going to leave your husband in the nursing home or in the rehab center, then you need to make sure that some family member is there 24/7 with your husband. He deserves that. At the very least, he deserves a family member there. Within about 5 or 6 days, I got a call. The husband died in the rehab center. Does this happen every day? I went to another place on Vashon Island and went down to a lady whose husband was in a rehab center in Bellevue. I went down to the house. They had an 80-foot yacht moored right in front of their house. And this lady's husband was there and she didn't know what to do. I said, are you bloody kidding me? Money is not the issue up here, is it? It's the education. It's the thinking. How are we going to make this thing happen? Happens every single day. But it doesn't need to happen to you because you can go to Bellevue. Come down to the seminar and I promise I'll give you some information. It'll be a different way of looking at it. And it's all about education. And you make your mind up as to which way you're going to go. All right, let's tally up as to the guilty or the not guilty. Majority of the callers who have called in are guilty. And I might say that, you know, maybe influenced because of what we have to say. But there are enough of you who are saying not guilty. And I really like this conversation because if you're saying not guilty, you're thinking about the whole thing. You're not just taking what we do. Listen, that concludes our show today. We will be back again next week, same time, same place. We'll have another topic and we'll put it in trial. Thanks so much. Age on, everyone. We'll talk to you soon.
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10: From ABC News, I'm Chuck Severson. One potential source of the stomach bug sickening thousands in 34 states has been found. ABC's Mike Kijachi.
11: An FDA traceback points to shredded lettuce from central Mexico supplied by Taylor Farms to Taco Bell restaurants in five states: Indiana, Kentucky, Michigan, Ohio, and West Virginia. Now, Taylor Farms, one of the nation's largest producers of fresh veggies, is voluntarily pulling all of its central Mexico iceberg lettuce from the U.S. market indefinitely.
10: Winds carrying smoke from hundreds of wildfires in Minnesota and Canada across more than a dozen states. Kevin Wilson's in New York City, where the National Guard was giving out masks at transit hubs.
12: A little bit scary, a little dangerous. I didn't know the smoke could come so far from Canada.
10: ER Dr. Jason Milk at the Cleveland Clinic is seeing more patients with smoke-related breathing problems.
13: They're feeling really short of breath, heavy on the chest, and they can't breathe.
10: Some people from Cleveland to the Northeast are getting relief from the smoke, but at a cost. Bad storms with flash flood watches and possible tornadoes are forecast. Sirens in Kuwait City. The U.S. and Iran exchanging more air attacks. Kuwait announcing it shot down Iranian missiles. Iran declares the memorandum of understanding, that initial agreement, is over. Will that change things much? ABC's Stephen Portnoy in Washington.
14: I'm not sure that it will. I mean, given how intense things have gotten prior to this moment, where Iran now says the MOU is dead, it was 10 days ago that the president declared the ceasefire over. And since then, it's basically been the U.S.'s view that the MOU is dead. So I guess it's now been seconded by Tehran.
10: Marine biologists say California is experiencing one of its most active shark summers in nearly a decade.
15: There are sharks near them all the time. They just don't know it. Like, you have a better chance of winning Powerball than you do it being bitten by a shark.
10: Dr. Chris Lowe heads Cal State University's Shark Lab. 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
7: I'm E.S. Henry for Northwest News Radio. Wildfires continue to burn in Washington, with most of the fires contained to the eastern side of the state. Emergency units are battling wildfires this weekend in Lions Ferry State Park, east of Pasco. That fire has consumed over 25,000 acres and was not contained as of yesterday afternoon. Other wildfires are taking place near Okanagan, Nespelem, and Cochess Lake, just beyond Snoqualmie Pass. The U.S. Forest Service is encouraging motorists to check conditions and routes before traveling towards the eastern side of the state. Daylight savings time has been put to a vote in the state of Washington, and lawmakers are in favor of the Sunshine Protection Act within the state. The Washington State House of Representatives voted this week to switch to a permanent daylight savings time, and Democratic Senator Patty Murray sponsored legislation to make a consistent seasonal clock within the state of Washington. The measure will be forwarded to the Senate for further deliberation. State workers in Washington are considering an organized walkout after the state union took exception to wage proposals in the state's budget proposal for 2027 through 2029. The state's economic condition forced the Washington State Federation of State Employees to look at proposals released from the state and were disappointed in wage adjustments offered over the next 2 years. The WFSE represents more than 50,000 state workers and employees, and the union is calling for a job walkout at the end of August. In sports, the Mariners fell to the Giants last night at T-Mobile. They lose 7-0 to San Francisco. The Seattle Storm played Indiana close, but lost to the Fever last night, 110-107. We'll have a mild start to the morning, and we'll warm up throughout the afternoon. Partly cloudy skies for the day with highs in the mid-70s.
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3: Seeing delays on I-5 in and through Seattle. Northbound, you're slow before and through the work zone over the Ship Canal Bridge with only your left lanes open. South on I-5, you're slow from North Gateway to 520. 99 picking up a southbound through downtown Seattle. And Montlake Boulevard is closed with construction along with all ramps at the 520 Montlake Boulevard interchange, except the 520 westbound off-ramp to Montlake, that ramp stays open. It's all in place through the weekend. As you make your way southbound I-5 Tukwila into Tacoma, less than a 35-minute ride. In the south sound, same story, less than 35 minutes as you make your way south, Tacoma to Olympia. Northbound trip is the same. Valley Freeways crash-free. Northbound Auburn to Renton, you're looking at less than 20. And no issues to report on 405 northbound Bellevue to Linwood. You're looking at just about 35 minutes. In the Northwest News Radio Traffic Center, I'm Karen Trombley.
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20: These are your political insights from ABC News. The 2026 midterm elections are just months away, but President Trump used a primetime speech to raise doubts about the results of the 2020 election that he lost to Joe Biden, asserting interference from China.
21: Today I'm asking the Office of the Director of National Intelligence, the Department of Justice, the FBI, and the CIA to investigate how and why such crucial information was hidden, to fire those involved in the cover-up, and to file criminal charges if appropriate.
20: But as ABC legal analyst Dan Abrams points out, under the Trump administration,
22: you've got Tulsi Gabbard making the announcement that they were scaling back the Foreign Malign Influence Center. The FBI shuttered a task force dedicated to investigating foreign deception operations. They shed staff at the U.S. Cybersecurity and Infrastructure Security Agency, which deals with foreign disinformation. I mean, these are the agencies that would help root this out.
20: The president demanding Congress passes SAVE Act to prevent voter fraud. Dave Packer, ABC News.
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23: Thanks for joining us for Northwest News Radio Weekends. I'm Scott Carty. You can normally catch me every weekday, Monday through Friday, from 10 a.m. to 2 p.m. Hope you're having a great weekend. Some big road closures out there might be making it a little bit troublesome with some major impacts on drivers. I spoke with Steve Peer, the SR 520 media and construction manager at WashDOT, to learn more. And we start with Montlake Boulevard.
24: Yeah, that might be our biggest closure this weekend. That's not on a highway, right? But it has a ripple effect. Montlake's going to be closed over 520 along with the most of the ramps going to and from there. So that causes a problem. It's about 100,000 cars that go north and south across Montlake there, so people will be finding alternate routes, and that will cause more congestion.
23: All the way until 6 a.m. Monday, and like you said, there are a lot of cars that go through that. It is sort of the back way to get up to Capitol Hill, of course, getting to 520 to go to the east side, which means all of that now has to go up through the U District to I-5. And it will definitely have an impact. What are we seeing on I-90?
24: Yeah, when you look at these closures just overall this weekend, it looks like everything everywhere all at once type of thing. But if you kind of dissect it, we can get through. Eastbound I-90 is closed just Friday night between 11:30 and I believe 7:30 in the next morning. That's for routine, tunnel maintenance. So it's closed there, between I-5 and Mercer Island and the Mount Baker and Mercer Island lids.
23: Yeah, so you've got them scattered and staggered with times. Westbound I-90 is also going to have some reductions. Tell us about those.
24: Yeah, that's in Issaquah. So they're working on a paving and an expansion joint project. So it's actually just the two right lanes on westbound I-90 kind of near Issaquah. And also the Front Street ramp will close in that area. So this has been going on for a while. People up in Issaquah have gotten used to it, but it's still not easy.
0: And then as far as the State Route 99 northbound First Avenue South Bridge, that's obviously been something that had to be put on pause.
24: Yeah, so if you're traveling through there in the morning, it's actually just closed between 5:30 a.m. and 2 p.m. both on Saturday and Sunday. And they're just working, continuing to work on that bridge structure.
0: Steve Peer with the Washington State Department of Transportation. That Montlake Boulevard closure, as you mentioned, is probably the biggest one, having the most impact, not just for people that go through that, but as you mentioned, on all of the streets that feed over to I-5, which will even go, I would imagine, across I-5. If you're coming from Wallingford or Green Lake, that you'll feel an impact there as well.
24: Yeah, a couple things to know on this closure, and this happens from time to time, is people get on eastbound 520 from I-5 wanting to get off on Montlake, not realizing that it's closed. They'll get to Montlake, and then they'll have to go all the way across the lake and come back and, of course, pay the toll. So it's really important to know about that closure before you head out. The other thing that's interesting, we were able to figure out how to keep the westbound off-ramp from 520 open if you want to go to UW. So if you're in Bellevue and you want to go north on Montlake, you'll actually be able to get off there and head towards the University of Washington.
0: Steve Peer of the Washington State Department of Transportation, thanks so much for helping us navigate all of that. Of course, if you are driving around in it, you can always check the Washington State Department of Transportation webpage or get their app. You can get alerts and be updated there and stay right here for traffic updates throughout the weekend. Now, another poaching bust that might sound a bit familiar. It was late June when Washington Department of Fish and Wildlife officers caught four people in Pacific County.
1: Crab in there! I can see that they're crab!
0: Wearing a crab-stuffed wardrobe.
2: Body suits that had crab, like, tucked into them.
0: Up top.
1: A jacket full of crab, what's that?
0: Even in their pants.
1: The crab that are in your pants.
0: So Friday morning, WDFW police announced another crustacean crackdown. This one involving a backpack in the back of a truck in Westport.
4: I could do a good crab walk.
0: Report of a suspicious-looking crab fisher led Officer Dean to observe someone taking a backpack back and forth from a float to a vehicle. Officer Dean approached the nervous fisher, and further investigation resulted in quite the haul. There was a cooler of undersized Dungeness crab in the back of the truck. The backpack was full of crabs, too, and on the back seat, a bucket and a cooler full.
8: Check out the crabs in the bucket.
0: In all, 65 crabs were seized and returned to the waters of Westport Marina. The unidentified crab caper did catch something they could keep. A criminal citation for possession of female crab, undersized Dungeness crab, undersized Red Rock crab, and for having more than twice the daily possession limit, plus a warning for possession of a soft shell crab.
25: Feeling like a crab.
0: Scott Carty, Northwest News Radio.
25: A crabby crab.
0: So I think what we're learning here is stop poaching crabs. I know they're delicious, and yes, people, I'm sure, would want to buy them, but stop it.
26: Some people with Samsung phones are seeing red. Reports have been floating around of phantom reddish-pink boxes showing up on screens of some Galaxy S26 Ultra phones. Samsung says it's a software issue, not a hardware one, and a fix is on the way. The company behind the AI Grok is suing a man accused of using it to create sexualized images of real people. Reuters says this is one of the first lawsuits brought by an AI company against a user. New York's governor casting an AI eye on state laws. Governor Kathy Hochul tells Bloomberg her office used AI to go through, quote, every single rule, regulation, and policy looking for anything outdated. And with college move-in days coming up, Google says lots of people are looking for dorm decorating ideas. The search for dorm designer jumped 525% in the last month. Some of the top decorating trends, beach, boho, and coastal. With Tech Trends, Michelle Franzen, ABC News.
0: A scary situation Thursday morning, and police are investigating the incident. This all happened on the set of the Today Show at Rockefeller Plaza. TMZ reports an intruder stormed into the studio around 9 a.m. asking for host Al Roker. Law enforcement sources said the man then lunged at host Craig Melvin while yelling a racial slur. Security was able to rush in and detain the man. It's unclear exactly how he got access to the restricted area. I've been on the set of the Today Show, and I can tell you it is a very secure area. You've got to get through a lot of layers, so somehow this individual managed to sneak their way in, and that's definitely a no-no. Thanks for joining us on Northwest News Radio Weekends. I'm Scott Carty.
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3: Starting in the South Sound, I-5 northbound, DuPont to Tacoma, less than a 25-minute ride. Tacoma Narrows Bridge are clear. And on the Valley Freeway, southbound Auburn to Puyallup, less than a 20-minute ride. Less than 25 minutes as you make your way northbound, Renton to Bellevue on 405. The I-90 and 520 bridges into and out of Seattle. Traffic's moving with no delays. Construction does have Montlake Boulevard closed. With it, there's ramps closed at the 520 Montlake Boulevard interchange. All ramps are closed, except you can exit on 520 westbound onto Montlake, all set in place until Monday morning at 6 as you make your way northbound Linwood to Everett, less than a 25-minute ride. Shoreline south to Seattle on I-5, you're also looking at a less than a 25-minute ride. See a problem on the road, you can text us 206-421-1000 when it's safe to do so. In the Northwest News Radio Traffic Center, I'm Karen Trombley.
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0: Thanks for joining us for Northwest News Radio Weekends. I'm Scott Carty. 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That's also where we have your chance to take the trip or keep the cash at 11:15 and 1:15.
23: Of course, you can also play at 9:15 in the morning and 3:15 in the afternoon. You feeling the pinch with finances? Yeah, a lot of people are. AARP presents 99 Great Ways to Save. I had a good chat with executive editor Stephen Perrine. Stephen, tell me, you know, a lot of people are under pressure with their budgets and going paycheck to paycheck. And especially for somebody who's on a fixed income, it can be a real challenge. I know you've got some ways that we can hopefully try to save some money.
7: Yeah, what's really getting us this year, it's the gas and the groceries, those things that you can't exactly go without. So AARP put together its 17th annual list of 99 ways to save. We've got some really great tips.
23: One of the things that you mentioned there was gas. Of course, that's going to fluctuate a lot. We've seen it come down a little bit, but not quite enough. Out here in Washington, we have some of the highest gas prices in the nation. There's really kind of no way to get around that unless you've got a secret you want to tell me.
7: There's a few secrets. I mean, one thing you want to do is just not let yourself overspend. So if you've got like a roof rack, like a bicycle rack or something like that up on your roof, make sure you take that off your roof of your car before you go any further. It can add up to 25% to your fuel cost because of the drag. If you're driving around and it's hot, keep the windows closed, use the AC. Same thing, cut down on the drag, save yourself hundreds of dollars a year in fuel costs. If you're on the highway, try not to let that dial get down to the E like I tend to do.
23: And then I've never done such a thing.
7: And you pull into the first gas station, and gas stations right on or right off the highway can charge up to 40 cents a gallon more than stations just a mile down the road.
23: Those are great.
7: So save yourself the stress and the money, and fuel up before you need to.
23: AARP Bulletin Executive Editor Stephen Perrine with the 99 Great Ways to Save. Now, let's go from the gas to the groceries. Those are the two big ones. I am a frequent shopper of the what I call clearance meat section.
7: Yes, there are actually apps you can use to help find clearance items and things that are approaching their due date that stores are getting rid of that you can buy on discount. But one of the best uses of digital shopping apps is to go on your store's app and order your groceries in advance and have them bagged up. Drive up, pick them up, drive off. It's a time saver, but what a lot of people don't realize is that it's a money saver too, because grocery stores are brilliant at getting you to come in with a list of five items and leave with five bags full of stuff.
23: Yeah.
7: Because they're always trying to sell you extra stuff. If you don't go in the store, you can't get tricked. If you're going to be shopping online, by the way, whether it's for groceries or for anything, put your items in your basket. Do not press buy now. Instead, keep the items in your cart, close your browser, step away from the computer. In an hour or so, you're probably going to get one of those annoying marketing emails that says, like, did you forget something? In one out of three cases, that email includes a discount code that you can then use to apply to your shopping cart, saving you 5, 10, 15% on the stuff you were going to buy anyways.
23: That is Stephen Perrine, executive editor with AARP, with 99 Ways to Save. You can see it online and check out more information at aarp.org. And a quick note of congratulations to everyone connected to Boeing. It was 110 years ago on Wednesday, July 15th, 1916, when the company began. So happy birthday, Boeing, 110.
10: Smartphones are part of daily life for at least 95% of teens. Texting, homework, videos, games, and social media. But a new JAMA pediatric study suggests that screen time may come at a cost. Researchers followed nearly 2,000 teens who didn't yet have a smartphone at age 13. They found that once teens got a phone, they were more likely to be losing sleep just 1 year later. And the more they used it, the bigger the risks. Teens on their phones for at least 5 hours a day had higher odds of depression and obesity compared to those who used it for 2 hours or less. But there is some good news. Teens who kept their phones outside the bedroom at night were more likely to get the sleep they needed. Parents, consider setting phone-free times, limiting doom scrolling, and making the bedroom a phone-free zone overnight. These small changes can teach teens to have healthy boundaries with their smartphones. With this Medical Minute, I'm Melissa Adon.
0: And did you hear about the record-breaking shark? Fortunately, it's on the other coast, the Atlantic. Here's ABC's Brad Milkey.
15: Right now, somewhere in the Atlantic Ocean, heading north, is the stuff of nightmares. You see, recently, marine researchers learned the largest great white shark ever recorded in the Atlantic appears to be heading up toward Cape Cod. How do they know? Well, the shark is apparently well known. He was tagged last year, clocking in at nearly 14 feet long and 1,700 pounds. They even gave him a name. Contender. Now, I did not know this, but while that is a record for a shark in the Atlantic Ocean, Contender barely holds a candle to some of his cousins further south. The Pacific and Indian Oceans are home to more marine wildlife, better fish diets, and therefore gigantic white sharks. A 50-year-old female named Deep Blue, observed from Mexico all the way over to Hawaii, weighs more than 4,500 pounds. So, where is Contender right now? This is the thing. Those research tags, which are usually stuck in a shark's dorsal fin, only ping satellites when they pierce the ocean's surface, when they're in the air. Sometimes that doesn't happen for weeks or even months at a time. Back in March, Contender did emerge near the Florida coast. Within days, he was off South Carolina. By April, he was pinging around the North Carolina Outer Banks. But then the trail went silent for two full months, until last week. Scientists observed what they call a Z-ping, basically a blip, long enough to determine the tag is still working, but not long enough to get an exact location. What they believe, though, is Contender is once again moving north to his favored summer hunting grounds near Cape Cod and then Canada. Marine biologists will tell you this should not instill fear. All sharks, including great whites, are after fish and seals, not humans. Unprovoked attacks are vanishingly rare.
0: Keep your eyes peeled for Contender. Our thanks to ABC's Brad Milkey. 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
3: Traffic's moving freely. I-5 northbound, Olympia to Tacoma. You're looking at less than 35 minutes. No issues on the Valley Freeway. Auburn to Renton, less than 20. As you make your way northbound on 405 Tukwila into Bellevue, less than a 35-minute crash-free ride. As you make your way through the work zone, the cleanup of a crash on your right side right near Sunset Way. This is on I-90 West in between Sunset Way and Front Street. Only one lane open. This is set up in place until early tomorrow morning and until late this afternoon. There's work on 99 northbound over the First Avenue South Bridge. You're down to two lanes. You're slow on the approach. And as you make your way northbound Shoreline to Everett, you're looking at less than 25 minutes. Southbound I-5, Seattle to Tukwila. Traffic's moving with no delays. Tukwila south into Tacoma. You're looking at less than a 35-minute ride on I-5. In the Northwest News Radio Traffic Center, I'm Karen Trombley.
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26: Ferguson faces a lot of criticism over his ideas for how to plug a $2.3 billion budget shortfall.
25: And a promise from the governor.
28: We are not going to tax our way out of this thing.
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31: ABC News, I'm Chuck Sievertson. Two service members were killed yesterday in Iranian drone and missile attacks in Jordan, and a third is missing, says the U.S. military. Iran declares that initial agreement or memorandum is over. It's still smoky and hazardous to breathe for millions in the Midwest and East, says ABC's Morgan Norwood.
32: Washington, D.C. and New York have the worst air quality among major cities around the world as smoke from the Canadian wildfires continue to spread from the nation's capital, touching Boston and Buffalo. Washington's skyline blurred behind a thick haze. Tourists masking up.
31: Source of the stomach bug affecting thousands has been traced to iceberg lettuce in Mexico and a supplier to Taco Bell's in five states. Why is California having its most active shark summer in nearly a decade?
33: Warming water pushes bait closer to shore, and that bait then brings sharks closer to shore where people are.
31: Dr. Chris Lowe, Cal State Shark Lab. This is ABC News.
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34: I'm E.S. Henry for Northwest News Radio. A former coroner in Yakima County pled guilty this week to stealing drugs that were found on corpses brought into the coroner's office and then using those drugs himself while on the job. Ex-County Coroner Jim Curtis admitted guilt to lying to police, tampering with evidence, official misconduct, and obstructing investigation. The case stems from an incident in 2024 where Curtis overdosed in his office and during the subsequent investigation admitted that he had found fentanyl on a corpse brought into the coroner's office and then had used the drugs himself. Curtis had entered a drug rehabilitation facility since that time, but admitted that he had lied to police during official investigations. Curtis was charged with a gross misdemeanor and given a one-year suspended sentence. A scam against homeowners around Seattle has been uncovered by King 5 News, and investigators are telling Seattle residents to be on their guard. The scam has been reported in Redmond and Seattle, and the report claims that men are impersonating contractors and telling homeowners that serious roof or chimney damage is evident and then scamming the homeowners for the repair, material, and other costs for their services. In their investigation, King used security footage and doorbell cameras to listen to the scam in action, and detectives estimate that the scams have taken in more than $2 million from unsuspecting homeowners. The scams begin with a sense of urgency of conditions and door-to-door sales approaches. In sports, the Mariners fell to the Giants last night at T-Mobile 7-0. In the WNBA, the Storm played Indiana tight, but lost to the Fever last night 110-107. We'll see a nice cool start to the morning, but it will warm up throughout the afternoon. Partly cloudy skies for the day with highs in the mid-70s.
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3: As you make your way northbound Federal Way into Seattle, less than a 25-minute ride, seeing I-5 slow in pockets in between our Lake Washington bridges. I-5 northbound is slow before and through the work zone over the Ship Canal Bridge with only your left lanes open. With this setup, northbound express lanes remain open 24-7. As you make your way northbound, a shoreline to Everett, you're looking at less than 25 minutes, less than 35 if you're going southbound 405 Linwood to Bellevue. Work for the weekend on I-90 westbound through Issaquah between East Sunset Way, milepost 18, and Front

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2: From ABC News Tech Trends. Is adding some new features. For one, the GPS app will now have a special mode for motorcycle riders, which will factor in shortcuts for bikers, as well as calling out hazards like potholes or raised crosswalks. Waze is also announcing some new AI features. According to the company, you'll be able to search for your destination using your voice, with Google's Gemini model responding. Electric vehicle sales are up, according to a new report from Cox Automotive. Car makers moved just under 250,000 EVs between April in June, marking a more than 14% increase over Q1. However, that's still more than 20% below where things were a year ago before the expiration of the federal government's EV tax credit. And the European Union is weighing new restrictions on how kids in Europe use social media. Commission President Ursula von der Leyen receiving a report recommending the EU ban kids under 13 from using the platforms. With Tech Trends, I'm Mike Dabusky, ABC News.
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3: Thanks for joining us for Northwest News Radio. This is the home of Take the Trip or Keep the Cash. We'll have your chance to play again Monday beginning at 9:15. Also 11:15, 1:15, and 3:15. I'm Scott Carty. Betsy Robertson with the American Red Cross Northwest Region is sounding the alarm and asking for blood donations.
4: The blood supply dropped nearly 25% in the month of June alone. And with that, the Red Cross is declaring an urgent need for blood, an urgent shortage, and hoping people will get to the first blood drive they can, get that appointment scheduled, and help us pull out of this hole.
3: The Red Cross says every summer can be a challenge as people just get busier trying to enjoy beautiful Northwest weather and vacations, but this year something's different.
4: But what's exacerbating this is an increase in what we predicted would be the need from our hospitals. So right now across the country, we are distributing 3,500 more units per week to hospitals, and that's for everything from emergency rooms and maternity wards to cancer treatment centers. And the incoming blood supply just isn't keeping up.
3: While the Red Cross is seeking blood donations of all types, Robertson says there's
4: a special need right now for type O positive and B negative blood. 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
3: And here's how you can help.
4: Consider making an appointment first. 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
3: And our thanks to Betsy Robertson for joining us and letting us know how we can help. It's very easy to give blood. You can check out the Red Cross, also Puget Sound Blood Works. Well, summer is flying by. We're already getting into the end of July. But if you still want to get away from it all and go camp in a national park somewhere, well, you might be able to do the second part, but not the first. National parks are full. ABC's Brad Milkey has more on one prime spot, the old Half Dome at Yosemite National Park.
5: I've taken some adventurous and exciting vacations in my life, but this is not the sort of thrill I'm after.
6: Like an amusement park, there's just people everywhere, it seems chaotic.
5: This is the sound of a hiker in Yosemite National Park recently on a stairway overhanging a sheer cliff face, the ground hundreds of feet below, squeezing past crowds of hikers coming the opposite way. Later, he described the scene to ABC News.
6: I did witness a lot of people slipping on the trail, actually, and I think some people got hurt while I was there.
5: This is not a one-off thing. All summer, crowds in Yosemite have been smashing records. Parking lots are overflowing. Half Dome is half blocked by all the people taking photos, and the trails are unbearably full. Some say it's getting dangerous, at the very least, annoying.
6: It kind of drives away the animals and just the crowds and makes it harder to witness or see things.
5: But what changed? It wasn't like this last year or the year before. Well, one explanation for the increase in crowds is that President Trump signed an executive order to maximize tourism at the national parks, including ending a reservation system that began at the start of the COVID pandemic. So now you're just allowed to show up and get in until the park is at capacity.

0: city, which is happening often. Officials at Yosemite reassure ABC News that this viral footage is not a representation of the whole park.
1: We're having a fantastic summer, and all our metrics are positive, and I'm really proud of our team and our partners for delivering, I think, a really, really fantastic year for the American people and visitors from all over the world.
0: And when you think about it, this is a good problem to have, right? Like, our parks are too popular, too many people are piling in, appreciating them. Advocates of the changes say if you want the capacity smaller, fine, make it smaller, but don't complain about fewer no-shows. Employees at the park, though, might not agree. The local union representing Yosemite staff said traffic is terrible, commute times are longer. Tourists used to be assured that at the end of that long commute, at least they'd have a reserved ticket. That is no longer the case, though. More are being turned away. And of the ones that get in, you're now competing with hundreds of other people for shade, for benches on which to rest, and for precious inches on these trails.
2: One of the big stories of the week, of course, was the big announcement that the Seahawks have found a buyer, the Kosla family out of California. Paul Allen's estate still needs to sell part of his ownership in the Seattle Sounders. He has a 25% interest in that organization. Nonetheless, a lot of speculation. What will these new owners do? What are they all about? Well, let's look at it from a fan's perspective. Seahawks Sam's perspective. Sam is a acknowledged super fan by the NFL and the Seahawks. Here's what he had to say on his Instagram.
3: Think about it. The Seahawks' modern success was built on the vision of a tech titan, Microsoft co-founder Paul Allen. Vinod carries that exact same DNA. He's a Silicon Valley legend, a co-founder of Sun Microsystems, and a powerhouse venture capitalist who was an early backer of massive forward-thinking projects like OpenAI. What excites me the most is the synergy between this ownership group and the coaching staff. When you combine the fast-forward analytical thinking minds of the Kostler family and the genius football minds of John Snyder and Mike McDonald and the modern-day innovative football schemes they think of, along with their drafting processes, this is a blueprint for long-term football success and dominance. Crucially, this is a true family ownership. Vinod's wife, Neeru, an accomplished educator and entrepreneur, is stepping up as the designated controlling owner. She is the co-founder and the chair of the CK12 Foundation, a non-profit that works to increase access to low-cost K-12 education. I expect great connections with the Seattle community. Their son, Neil, who is an AI healthcare founder and an avid sports fan with consulting experience across pro sports league, is also taking an active leadership role. This is a brilliant, tight-knit family that brings business strategy and analytical lens to the table. Vinod's investing philosophy is famous for prioritizing brutal honesty over comfort and aiming for large-scale, transformative impact. That lines up perfectly with a young, aggressive coaching staff and a front office that wants to build a perennial powerhouse. I know that Jody Allen would never sell the Seahawks to an ownership group that she does not trust or believe in. The Kosla family have already come out and said how honored they are to continue the Allen family's legacy. When you combine a tech-driven, innovative family with an elite front office and a championship-level roster, that is a massive blueprint for success. The Seattle Seahawks organization is in phenomenal hands.
2: And oh yeah, Sam is a international fan from Australia. Thanks for listening to Northwest News Radio.
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5: Slight delay on I-5 both ways through downtown Seattle. I-5 northbound slow before and through the work zone over the Ship Canal Bridge with only your left lanes open. I-5 southbound shoreline to Seattle, you're looking at 27 minutes, less than 25 as you make your way southbound ever to shoreline. As you make your way southbound 405, Linwood to Bellevue, less than a 35-minute ride. You're slow in the zone. Truckers and drivers alike, I-90 westbound in between East Sunset Way, milepost 18 to Front Street, only one lane open, set in place until early tomorrow. As you make your way southbound on the Valley Freeway, Auburn to Puyallup, less than a 20-minute ride. And you're crash-free in the south sound and I-5 northbound Olympia to Tacoma. You're looking at less than 35. The southbound trip is the same. If you're heading to the Squim Lavender Festival, you can expect delays on your ferry. And if you see a problem, you can always text us, 206-421-1000, when it's safe to do so. In the Northwest News Radio Traffic Center, I'm Karen Trombley.
6: This is Robert De Niro. 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
2: It's good to be with you here for Northwest News Radio Weekends. I'm Scott Carty. Thanks for joining us. And you can catch me normally weekdays from 10 a.m. to 2 p.m. and the Midday Report. We go in depth with lots of conversations, including the one that we spoke with Claude. Well, not really Claude. We spoke with Drew Bent, who leads education research at Anthropic, and we talked to him about this new technology they are releasing, Claude for Teachers. Drew, tell us more about this Claude for Teachers program, and what sort of feedback are you getting from teachers?
15: Yeah, thank you very much for having me on, Scott. This week, we're very excited to be releasing Claude for Teachers, free for every K-12 educator in the United States, including teachers across Washington. As you mentioned, AI in schools is it's a contentious issue, especially with student-facing tools. We at Anthropic have our own concerns about AI's potential impact on students' long-term learning. And that's why we're focusing this launch on educators. Our Claude apps are only available for adults. And, you know, I'm a former high school math teacher myself. I know how important the job of a teacher is, but also how difficult it is. And it's not just in the classroom, right? That's where a teacher wants to spend their time with students, one-on-one settings, small groups. And yet so much of the time of a teacher is spent in evenings and weekends preparing for the upcoming week, preparing lesson plans, trying to differentiate instruction. And so that's what we heard from teachers is, how can Claude for Teachers help them, give them time back, work in the background so that they can spend time doing what they do best, which is time with the students?
2: Drew, tell me a little bit more about it, because I know that the way Claude for Teachers is set up, it's really, I guess a term would be hyper-local, meaning It is designed to understand what the requirements of a state are, right?
15: Yes. So we built this and co-designed it with teachers across the country. And one of the things we were hearing is, you know, they've been using AI tools for the last few years, in many cases. But the thing that they've struggled with current AI tools is that they often don't understand their context. They don't understand their school, the state standards, the curriculum. And so we worked with the nonprofit Learning Commons to pull in state standards, high quality instructional materials, and bring that into Claude for teachers. And then the educator themselves can put in context from their computer about their class in a secure and private way. And so now Claude for teachers can really act as an assistant to help teachers as opposed to just devoid of context.
2: We're talking with Drew Bent, who leads education research at Anthropic. And the Claude for teachers option is a resource for people. You say it's only for adults. It's obviously not something that just the average public can access. So how do teachers get access to it?
15: So it's available this week already. Teachers can search online for Claude for teachers and find it on the Anthropic website. There's a quick verification process to ensure you're a teacher. And then you have access to the premium version of Claude, Claude Cowork, with all of these teacher-specific tools, all for free.
2: Are there any specific school districts that you are partnering with where it's sort of a district-wide rollout?
15: We're in the process. We have started working with Detroit Public Schools. But I will say, even just in the last 2 days since we launched this, we have seen teachers from across the country start to use it, including across Seattle and Washington. It is, of course, the summer break for most schools. So we're excited to see how teachers start using it as they head into back to school.
2: I have to imagine, though, for teachers that are hearing about it, just because you made the announcement just a couple days ago, as they look ahead to the school year, they're probably wanting to, you know, it probably would be beneficial for them to jump in and sort of give it a test drive, right?
15: That's exactly right. You know, a lot of times teachers over the summer are looking at, you know, their past syllabus and assignments, and they're sort of getting ready for professional development and reviewing that. And that's exactly where Claude for Teachers can be very helpful, because you can give it access to those past syllabi and documents and then work with it to help adjust it for the upcoming year.
2: Is this something that teachers are going to need approval from their district or their school's principal to be able to utilize, or is this just a resource they could access anyway?
15: So it's free and available for all teachers, but teachers should always work with their schools and districts to follow the local policies. And what we've done is we've made our terms and our DPA and our privacy principles all available online so that teachers, schools, and districts can review them.
2: We're talking with Drew Bent, who leads education research at Anthropic for Claude for Teachers. It's a new AI program focused purely for teachers. And Drew, earlier you mentioned that the reality that so many teachers are spending so much time outside of the classroom, even outside of the school building, because they are at home at night going through papers, working on plans. Talk a little bit more about maybe how this is really going to save them some time.
15: So one of our teachers that we co-designed this with, his name is Zach. He's a high school teacher. And, you know, he was describing to us how he has, you know, a folder on his computer where he has class data, past assignments, attendance. And so he's always trying to figure out how can he adjust his, you know, his classroom, you know, lesson plans for his particular students. Because every year you have new students, even two teachers in the same, you know, Seattle school teaching the same curriculum are going to have very different classrooms because of the composition of their students. And so Zach used to take him, you know, larger portion of a week to sort through all of that, to identify student gaps and then differentiate instruction. But now what he's able to do is use Claude for Teachers. It can actually work while he's asleep. It can, you know, work behind the scenes, sort through all that data, identify gaps, suggest, you know, upcoming assignments, lesson plans, exit tickets. And then ultimately, Zach is the one in control. He can, you know, teacher in the loop, review the documents that it creates, give more feedback to Claude, and then ultimately bring it into his classroom.
2: That is Drew Brent, who leads education research at Anthropic. And that discussion about Claude for Teachers just makes you realize that we are certainly living in changing times. That there are ways AI can be utilized in what hopefully are good ways. It'll be interesting to see how Claude for Teachers develops, how teachers actually start to use it as they're getting ready for, hey, kids, listen up, another school year ahead. It's coming before we know it. Thanks for joining us on Northwest News Radio. I'm Scott Carty. Catch me every weekday, 10 a.m. to 2 p.m.
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5: Starting in the north sound, I-5 southbound Everett to Shoreline, you're looking at less than 25 minutes. Southbound I-5, you are slower from North Gateway to just south of 520, and I-5 northbound, you're slow before and through the work zone over the Ship Canal Bridge with only your left lanes open. Montlake Boulevard is closed with all the ramps at the 520 Montlake interchange closed with the exception of the 520 westbound exit to Montlake. That ramp remains open. As you make your way southbound on 405 Bellevue to Renton, no delays. Seeing a slight delay southbound 405 Renton to Tukwila. That's just under 15 minutes. And Tukwila south to Tacoma on I-5. You're looking at just under 35 minutes. As you make your way through the work zone, you're slow. In Issaquah, I-90 westbound is down to one lane in between East Sunset Way, milepost 18 to Front Street. It's set in place until early tomorrow. In the Northwest News Radio Traffic Center, I'm Karen Trombley.

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2: From ABC News, I'm Chuck Severson. The war with Iran after that initial agreement and ceasefire collapsed has claimed more American lives. Two service members were killed yesterday in Iranian drone and missile attacks in Jordan, and a third is missing, says the U.S. military. 16 American troops have died in the war with Iran. U.S. and Iran exchanging more air attacks. ABC's Stephen Portnoy in Washington.
3: This week, the White House said Iran is still talking to the U.S., but there's no sign the two sides might soon return to the table to revive the ceasefire. Overnight, global oil prices were up nearly 5%, and here at home, gasoline is now creeping closer to $4 a gallon for regular, up 12 cents in the past week, and up more than a dollar since the start of the war.
2: It's still smoky and hazardous to breathe for millions in the Midwest and East because of the wind carrying smoke from hundreds of wildfires in Canada and Minnesota. Ontario Premier Doug Ford today.
4: We're doing absolutely every resource we can possibly throw at this, including bringing people in from Alberta, firefighters and water bombers from the Yukon and any other jurisdiction that's willing to help.
2: The source of the stomach bug affecting thousands has been traced to iceberg lettuce in Mexico and a supplier to Taco Bell's in five states. Want to get a pencil and graph paper to map out this? A temporary win for the Trump administration. The Postal Service is proposing a rule that would have it refuse to deliver mail-in ballots in states that do not turn over their voter lists. A lower court blocked that order. A Washington, D.C. appeals court unblocked it, but a separate Massachusetts ruling is preventing the rule from being carried out right away. Why are marine biologists saying California has one of its most active shark summers in nearly a decade?
5: Warming water pushes bait closer to shore, and that bait then brings sharks closer to shore where people are.
2: Dr. Chris Lowe heads Cal State University's Shark Lab. 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
6: I'm E.S. Henry for Northwest News Radio. Police in the Sumner area shut down an illegal street takeover earlier this week, and officials say that 10 vehicles were impounded during that response. Complaints had come in from Sumner's industrial district that numerous cars had taken over the street and were racing illegally within the warehouse district on 150th Avenue Court East. Police departments from Sumner, Bonnie Lake, and Puyallup responded to those complaints, and police were able to block in the 10 vehicles and issue citations to the drivers involved. Washington state law implemented new laws addressing the street takeovers in 2024, and fines and penalties can be issued even to spectators at those events. A man in Bremerton has been cleared of any wrongdoing after police investigated a series of lewd messages and inappropriate conversations begun from his phone number. Complaints had come into the Bremerton Police Department about comments from the man's number, and when police investigated the situation, determined that the man's identity had been stolen and that the messages were coming from an IP address in another state. Those comments were reported to be inappropriate messages sent to a minor, and police began their investigation in mid-June. Detectives obtained warrants to search the man's devices and social media, and they did determine that he was not the one behind those comments. In sports, the Mariners had a rough seventh inning against the Giants last night at T-Mobile. They lose to San Francisco 7-0. In the WNBA, the Storm played a good game against Caitlin Clark's Indiana Fever, but they do lose 110-107. We'll have a mild start this morning, and it should warm up throughout the afternoon. Partly cloudy skies for the day with highs in the mid-70s.
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7: Crash-free, though slow as you make your way in and through downtown Seattle. I-5 northbound before and through the work zone over the Ship Canal Bridge with only your two left lanes open. And southbound I-5 slower from North Gateway to just south of 520. And heavy and slow through the work in Issaquah. Truckers and drivers alike, I-90 westbound down to one lane between Sunset Way and Front Street set in place until early tomorrow. And you're backed up before you go through the zone. There's work that leaves only two lanes open, 90 99 northbound over the First Avenue South Bridge with you slow on the approach. That's in place until later this afternoon. Same thing for all day tomorrow on the bridge. As you make your way southbound Tukwila into Tacoma, no delays in less than 35 minutes and no issues to report on the Valley Freeway north on Auburn to Renton. Bellevue north to Linwood, you're looking at 35 minutes in the Northwest News Radio Traffic Center. I'm Karen Trombley.
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8: It's good to have you with us as we take a look at some of the biggest stories from the week. They include the new federal prosecutor for Western Washington, who was fired less than an hour after he was sworn in. Our coverage begins with Northwest News Radio's Jeff Pogula.
9: Roger Rogoff was Western Washington's U.S. attorney for just 54 minutes. Seattle Times reports he was sworn in at 7:40 Wednesday morning and received the firing email at 8:34. The district's judges unanimously selected the former state judge after acting U.S. Attorney Neil Floyd's 120-day interim term expired. The administration kept Floyd in charge as first assistant U.S. attorney without seeking Senate confirmation. Federal law authorizes a court appointment after the interim term and separately gives the president removal authority. Rogoff says he is considering legal action while Floyd continues leading the U.S. Attorney's Office. Jeff Pogula, Northwest News Radio.
8: The White House has offered no reason for that firing. You will get to decide if the state of Washington will tax high-income earners. The Secretary of State's office says that Initiative 645 has qualified for the ballot this November. A deepfake video created using AI leads to the firings of two Whatcom County Sheriff's Office supervisors. The female detective depicted in the video says she complained to supervisors who ignored her concerns. She's now filed a $30 million lawsuit alleging years of harassment or retaliation. Cascadia Daily News obtained the letters that Whatcom County Sheriff Donnell Tanksley sent to the lieutenant and sergeant who were fired, explaining that they failed to report or properly handle the detective's sexual harassment complaint. Soon there will be a new sheriff in town for one county, at least temporarily.
10: Kitsap County is moving forward with its search for an interim sheriff after Sheriff John Geese stepped down on June 26th, months before his planned retirement at the end of the year. Board Chair Orrin Root says in a statement, three qualified candidates remain under consideration following their interviews this week. They include retired Lieutenant Ken Dickerson, Chief Jeffrey Menge, and Chief Brandon Myers. Acting Sheriff Penelope Sapp will continue serving until the interim sheriff is appointed. The Kitsap County Board of Commissioners expects to make its selection during the week of August 17th, with the new interim sheriff set to be sworn in August 24th. Marina Rockinger, Northwest News Radio.
8: A guilty plea this week from the man accused of killing two people while running from police.
11: William Russell Leonard admitted to two counts of vehicular homicide, second-degree assault, and possessing a stolen vehicle. Snohomish County prosecutors say it started last June when a Washington State Patrol trooper tried stopping Russell Leonard for going 79 and a 60 on I-5. Police say the chase ended when Russell Leonard drove off the Edmonds Ferry dock. Como News reports five people were in the car, two did not survive. Court records show Russell Leonard admitted to using heroin and other drugs that night. He faces up to life in prison on each vehicular homicide count, plus added time for committing the crimes while under community custody. Sentencing set for August 11th. Aaron Wright, Northwest News Radio.
8: This past week, the city council in Tukwila heard public comments about a proposal to ban camping on public property. Here's Northwest News Radio's Rich Johnson.
12: The ordinance is seen as a last resort measure to help deal with homeless people who refuse repeated offers of help.
13: This is not going to solve homelessness. That's a much bigger discussion.
12: Tukwila Police Chief Eric Lund testified at the hearing, while council member Kate Kruller noted the irony of current thinking.
14: Housing is a human right, but destroying property, I just think of all the things. Am I allowed to just throw human waste for months at a time on a property I don't own?
12: The council will vote on the plan next week. It would make camping on public land a misdemeanor with maximum penalties of 90 days in jail and a $1,000 fine. Rich Johnson, Northwest News Radio.
8: Meantime, outreach groups are responding to a large homeless encampment that continues to relocate in Seattle's Ballard neighborhood. That story from Jackie Kent with Como News.
15: A tent up in flames behind the Fred Meyer off Northwest 45th Street and 9th Avenue in Ballard. A day later, off camera, a woman working at the grocery store said she worries about the safety for the people living in these tents and Ballard neighbors, plus concerns over alleged open-air drug use at the encampment.
16: We became homeless because of certain situations, and we turned to drugs. And unfortunately, when you turn to addiction comes next, you know?
15: Crystal Rawlings has set up her tent on multiple streets in Ballard and says she's approaching 1 year of being opioid free. She believes there's been more city outreach since the start of the new mayoral administration to connect people living on the streets with services, but knows there's not enough transitional housing for everyone who needs and wants it. She and the Ballard Community Task Force on Homelessness and Hunger urged the city to stop encampment removals that push this group to another block.
8: A man on parole in Thurston County over a stabbing back in jail after an attack on a woman last week that involved a propane tank as the weapon. Police say the attack happened in Olympia's infamous homeless camp known as the Jungle. Investigators say the woman was hit several times. 38-year-old Joe Johnson arrested later in the week by a SWAT team. He's being held on $1 million bail. You're listening to Northwest Rewind. Look back at some of the big stories of the last week here on Northwest News Radio. They include one South Sound city that may finally get its $20 minimum wage. A ballot initiative last year sought to ask voters in Tacoma to approve the new higher wage, but it never made the ballot. The delay caused the courts to get involved. Now, Deputy Mayor Joe Bushnell trying to develop and implement a proposal for a minimum wage increase by the end of the year. According to the News Tribune, the change could either end up in front of voters in November or the council could vote to implement it directly themselves. The 737 MAX has a new place in Boeing's record books. It's the company's best-selling airplane. As of this month, Boeing's recorded 7,206 orders of MAX planes. That's more than 7,159 orders racked up by its predecessor, the 737NG. The MAX's popularity has been strong despite two fatal crashes in 2018 and 2019 and the fuselage blowout in early 2024. One of the biggest stories of the week, the NFL and team owners are expected to approve the sale of the Seahawks next month. In the meantime, we continue to learn more about our new owners of the football team.
17: League and perhaps city altering transaction.
18: I grew up in the shadows of the kingdom.
17: Longtime Seahawks fan Roger Castillo is now thinking about it.
18: Hopefully the new ownership keeps the team here in Seattle, which I think some people might be worried, but hopefully they keep the winning mentality here in Seattle.
17: They are the potential new owners of the franchise. Sun Microsystems founder Vinod Khosla, his wife Neeru, and son Neil have a deal to buy the Seahawks from the Allen Trust, according to this letter from the NFL to team executives, that will smash the record-breaking league sale price set by the Washington Commanders just 3 years ago at more than $6 billion. The Khosla Group will buy the Hawks, pending NFL team owner approval, for $9.6 billion.
8: Chris Daniels of Como News. The estate of Paul Allen is not done selling Allen's sports teams, or at least a share of one. Como News reports Allen's 25% share of the Sounders was not part of that blockbuster sale.
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7: Traffic is slow in pockets, I-5 both ways in between our Lake Washington bridges. I-5 northbound, you're heavy before and through the work zone over the Ship Canal Bridge with only the two left lanes open. As you make your way northbound shoreline to Everett, less than a 25-minute ride. Southbound trip is the same. No delays south out of Seattle to Tukwila. That's less than 25. Less than a 40-minute ride, I-5 southbound. As you make your way from Tukwila to Tacoma and in the south sound, Tacoma Narrows Bridge, you're clear. On the Valley Freeway, no issues. Southbound Auburn to Puyallup, you're looking at less than 20 minutes. You are slow in the work zone in Issaquah. I-90 westbound in between East Sunset Way and Front Street. You're down to one lane. You are backing up into this work zone, and you're moving 30 to 45 miles an hour through it. Making your way northbound on 405 Bellevue to Linwood, you're looking at about just 36 minutes. And you're crash-free in the Northwest News Radio Traffic Center. I'm Karen Trombley.
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12: Welcome into this week's Northwest Connect. I'm your host, Aaron Wright. I'm really excited about the show we've got for you this week. We've got Pacific Northwest native and New Orleans Saints Hall of Famer Stan Brock on the show with a look ahead at the upcoming NFL season and why right now is a good time to think about your heart health. Stan breaks open the playbook on the treatment he's getting right here in Seattle. Plus, a little bit of news this week as we learned about the next family set to lead the Seahawks. Como News senior reporter Chris Daniels has a look at what we can expect from Vinod Khosla. Como News senior reporter Chris Daniels has a look at what we can expect from Vinod Khosla as he starts running the show. Fans have a lot of questions, and I took them right to the man following the pulse of the story. And let's head to the fair. King County Fair General Manager Renee Popke has the history and the future of agriculture and fun times on the show today. She's got the lowdown on why the fair is so important, all the kids they're helping, and how you can get involved. So stay right there, get set. The Northwest Connect starts right now. Well, football is right around the corner, and the NFL preseason kicks off next month. Pacific Northwest native and New Orleans Saints Hall of Famer Stan Brock joining me now with a look at the upcoming season and why right now could be a great time to think about your health. Stan, thanks for being here today.
29: Yeah, thanks for having me. I appreciate it.
12: So, Stan, let's start up here in the Pacific Northwest. The Seahawks defending Super Bowl champs. What does the season ahead look like for them?
29: I think it looks very positive. They have as an offensive lineman, that's all I really care about. And so to have all five of those guys returning, same coach, everything is kind of in place. The big question mark, the thing that you always worry about are injuries and timing of injuries and when guys are going to miss plays. So I think it looks very positive for them. I know another big challenge is going to be they're actually like a month behind, right, in their training because they played a month later into the season than they were used to. So that's going to affect it a little bit. And then can they keep that everything together, that attitude and that drive together for a repeat. So that's what's always exciting. And being from the Northwest, I'm hoping they do.
6: It is hard to stay hungry for after they win that title. They sure had a party up here after they did.
29: They earned it.
6: That's right. So, Stan, the guys down in Southern California, they're not resting. The Rams have added Myles Garrett. There's rumors that they're bringing in Aaron Donald. What kind of challenge does that look like for the Seahawks? How much tougher is that going to make their season ahead?
29: Well, if it comes true, and if that's the way what happens, and the reason the Rams are doing that is because the offensive line in Seattle is so good, and they need to have somebody who can disrupt it. If they can put those guys together and get them to play together, that's a different thing too. You know, you can put all the Jimmies and the Joes together, but can you get them to gel and play as a team? The Rams will be good. There's going to be a lot of things that are going on in the NFL. Quite honestly, there's a lot of question marks. You know, 10 new coaches last year.
6: Yeah,
29: so what are we going to do with that?
6: And that's, I mean, out of 32 teams, that's almost a third or is a third of the league with a new coach running the show. What kind of challenge does that present?
29: That's huge because they've basically had the draft, OTAs, and, some mini camps. And now they're getting ready to put everything together and go get ready for the season. So I think that's always a huge challenge anytime you have a new coach. And it speaks volumes for the Seahawks, quite honestly, because they have a new coach and they went in and won the Super Bowl. So it could be done.
6: It can, and we got a good one here in Seattle. So let's hope he sticks around.
29: Yeah. Yeah, no kidding.
6: So as a former pro, a Saints Hall of Famer, what are you kind of, I imagine you've got an eye on like the whole league and you probably got like the NFL game pass, get to watch all the games. What intrigues you about the upcoming season?
29: You.
6: Well, I, in my imagination, you have all this free time and get to watch all the games. So what, are there any storylines, any particular players or teams you're keeping an eye on as we get closer to the season?
29: I'm kind of just a fan now, right? I've been out of it for a while, and so I get to watch it, and I don't have all the games that come on, and I get to go to some games once in a while, and I'm a fan. I enjoy it. I enjoy it like the rest of us.
6: Well, Stan, I've got toddlers at home.
29: The answer is no.
6: Yeah.
29: I'm sorry. The answer is no.
6: That's okay. I've got toddlers, so I'm getting to watch maybe 15 minutes a week. So we're in the same ballpark of like time actually being watched. So
29: that's good.
6: You are getting to take care of your health, which is a huge, huge part of as we're all getting a little bit older. HeartFlow's game film registry program analyzing health of former athletes. Stan, what have you been able to learn about your own health through the program?
29: Yeah, I came up here. I live in Portland, right? I live down there in Portland, and I came up to Cardio Now through HeartFlow. And if you really want a lot of this information, is on heartflow.com/football, and it's really interesting. But I came up to Cardio Now, basically had a CAT scan, and they can see my heart, and then they take it in a. And I think it's AI somehow they do it, but it shows my heart, and it will show, they can take it and turn it around and get it into 3D and move it around. You can look into all the vessels, and you can see the arteries and everything where it's going. You can see how much plaque is in there. You can see what my flow looks like. It's color coordinated. And so I thought it was interesting that Dr. Chang from Cardio Now, his first question to me before we even started was, do you think you have heart disease? And I said, no, I don't think I have heart disease at all. But after seeing this, I think I do have heart disease. So I know that I have plaque buildup in my arteries. And I think that, now that I have all this information, I'm going to come back up next week, to see him, and I'm going to have my carotid arteries looked at and examined, but now at least I have a game plan where I can get that fixed and get it taken care of, because I have a lot of things I want to still do. I'm 68 years old, but I still want to do a lot of things.
6: And prior to this scan, did you have any idea? I mean, you said that you didn't think you had any kind of heart disease. Did you have any kind of symptoms or anything that told you this was going on?
29: No, there are no symptoms, really. And I think that's what I'm learning, is that there are no symptoms. They tell me that that more people will die from heart disease than they will from cancer. And so, there's no symptoms. You hear about, the left arm is numb or those kind of things. But I don't have any of that. I have nothing. I don't have any problem breathing. I can run. I can ride bikes. I can do whatever I want. But it's just, it is what it is. And some of it is hereditary. And some of it is, from my past, my diets, Well, I don't know what it's all from, but I know how to attack it now. That's what I'm going after. And I think it's something that's smart for all of us. I think that, prostate cancer, I had prostate cancer when I was 49. You're not supposed to even have to think about that until later in your life, right? But if you go on and you can find out what's going on and attack it, then you can beat it or at least compete with it.
6: All about having a game plan and executing.
29: I think so, yeah. I think so.
6: And Stan, some of the information HeartFlow sent over, 1 in 3 retired football players die from cardiovascular disease. I mean, that is just a chilling number. What is your message to men that might be hearing this message, or loved ones of men out there that might be on the fence about going out and getting seen and getting this type of scan?
29: Yeah, it's not evasive. It's nothing that hurts, right? That's what kind of makes me so mad about even when with the prostate stuff, right? When I have buddies who have died from prostate cancer, and it makes me angry because all they need is a blood test. Well, you can go check your cardiovascular. Can you imagine taking a look at your heart and being able to see all the vessels and everything that's going in and out of there? And for what reason? Just because I didn't want to go in? It's not invasive. It doesn't hurt. There's no overnight. It's simply laying down in a CAT scan, and they just take a picture of your heart. And so, to have that information, I don't think that there's any reason that anyone, I can't think of any reason that someone would not want to have it. And you don't have to there's people, I have teammate, from Colorado who has passed away. Well, you know who it is. It's Don Hasselbeck. It's Matt Hasselbeck's father. He died of a heart attack, and he's one of the most healthy guys that I know. Right. And so, I just think that if you have the opportunity to go get this done, you should do it. And this is a great way to do it.
6: And a wake-up call to all of us out there, your brother, your father, your uncle, everybody in your life, to have this conversation that it's like, it doesn't hurt, and I want you to do it because I love you and I want you to be around. I think that's an important message, and all of us want to be around for, what's coming. And it's just such an important message to get out there to men, especially because my wife works in the healthcare field, and how many men show up past the point that they should have been checked out or come in for a problem they had a month ago. So it's all stuff that, doesn't have to be that way.
29: No, it doesn't have to be that way. And it's interesting, for more information, and I'm really not, I'm not a doctor. I'm not even close to a doctor, right? I can barely spell it. But if you go to heartflow.com/football, it has all that information on there. And it's great information. It'll show you the image of the heart, how they actually show you what your heart looks like.
6: And it could be life-saving technology that could help you out and help you be with your family for a lot longer. Stan, thanks so much for being here today.
29: Okay, thanks for having me. I really appreciate your time.
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18: Seattle roads and highways will once again be disrupted this weekend as the Department of Transportation has announced new road closures in the area. Portions of I-5 and I-90 will be closed for continued Revive I-5 efforts, and motorists are encouraged to check conditions before leaving home. Wildfires continue to be an issue for areas around the state, mostly located in eastern Washington, although one fire is active just beyond Snoqualmie Pass near Cochess Lake. Currently, there are four separate fires being addressed in the state, and hot spots have also been reported near Okanagan, Nespelem, and Whitman County. Street takeovers in Sumner have been identified by local police, and officials were able to break up a drag racing event in Sumner's Warehouse District earlier this week. Washington implemented new rules regarding street racing and takeovers back in 2024.
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7: From Everett South to Seattle on I-5, you're looking at less than 40 minutes. You are slower I-5 southbound between North Gateway to just south of 520. You have no express lanes on the southbound side because of the work on I-5 northbound over the Ship Canal Bridge with only your two left lanes open. Northbound express lanes remain open 24/7 with this setup. It's in place until the end of the year. And for the weekend, Motlake Boulevard is closed and ramps at the 520 Motlake Interchange are closed with it. The only ramp that's open is the 520 westbound exit to Motlake, all set in place until Monday. Until later this afternoon, 99 northbound over the First Avenue Bridge, only two lanes open. And you're very heavy before and through the work zone in Issaquah with only one lane open, 90 west from Sunset Way to Front Street. That's in place until tomorrow morning. In the Northwest News Radio Traffic Center, I'm Karen Trombley.
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6: Well, this weekend we learned who will now run the reigning Super Bowl champs. The Powell Allen Estate announced this weekend tech billionaire Vinod Khosla is now running the show. And we check in with Como News senior reporter Chris Daniels. Chris, a lot of opinions, a lot of thoughts out there. I'd love to know, what are your initial thoughts when you heard that this sale was going through?

0: group. Likely he's not writing the entire check himself, but you want to have an owner who has deep pockets, and it apparently the Koshla family has deep pockets, and I think that's good news for Seattle Seahawks fans and for sports fans in the region.
1: And speaking of our sports fans, you know, this team is coming off a Super Bowl victory. We had a Super Bowl parade, so I imagine the team's in good shape. So what does the new owner need to do when they get in there?
0: Well, I think there's some people who would suggest that an owner just needs to be like Paul Allen and not meddle with things on a day-to-day basis. But a new owner coming in is immediately going to bring up questions about what they may want to do to add to the franchise. I think this talk of people saying, hey, this is a Bay Area family that's coming in and 49ers fans coming in and owning the team, I think you can just throw that out the window. They're buying the franchise to be the owner of the Seattle Seahawks. They're going to support the Seattle Seahawks. But they're also going to look at that area around Lumen Field and try to figure out if there's a way to get a return on the investment, maximize the revenue, figure out ways to create new clubs, what they can do with real estate in the area. I think that's what you're going to probably hear in the next year or two, is what can they do to get a quicker return on such a massive investment? And there's a lot of different ways that can happen. But this purchase price, as crazy as it seems, is really the going rate with sports franchises and the NFL. It is tough to get an NFL team. They don't come up for sale very often. They have the best TV contract and digital contract of any league right now. They're growing their global brand. That's why you go from $6 billion or so with the Washington Commanders to now more than $9 billion, almost $10 billion with the Seahawks.
1: And so much of the concern, I think it's a story you've covered well, of what happened to the Seattle Supersonics. There are fans who are holding their breath waiting for that next announcement of, are we going to get a stadium renovation? Is this team going to pack up and, you know, do they become the Reno, Nevada Seahawks or something like that, hoping and praying that that doesn't happen? So I've got to wonder, you know, kind of what are you hearing in that realm?
0: I think the first question would be about the lease that's only up in a few years. That is actually the biggest question for me coming out of this announcement of the transaction that has to get finalized by 24 of the 32 owners. Are they going to ask for something to renew the lease? There are some options, but are they going to come to the county, the city, the state, say they'd like to have some sort of partnership on some renovations? We saw that with the Mariners. The Mariners quietly got that from King County right before the pandemic. So here we have a stadium that's just about 25 years old. Are they going to ask for some sort of money to renovate the inside of the stadium, or say we're going to go and try to do something somewhere else? I think the odds of doing something somewhere else are slim because of what we just saw with the World Cup. The reason why the World Cup was so successful and such a huge hit in the city of Seattle is because it was in the downtown core and because fans could walk from the waterfront, take the ferry across, park somewhere else further north or south of the stadium and walk in and just be a part of that energy. You put that in some other suburb of Seattle, the Snohomish County Seahawks or the Issaquah Seahawks, I don't think you're going to have the same energy and you're going to have all the same traffic concerns that come up with stadiums that would then force the state or the city or the county to do something. So that's why I think all eyes will be on what happens with that lease, what happens with Lumen Field, and if there is any sort of request for upgrades, that's going to be the first question, I think, when they do have a press conference as the new owner of the Seahawks.
1: And it's so true. If you saw any, or if you got to talk to any of the media members that were here in town, down in Dallas, if you stay in Dallas proper and you're going to Jerry World, that can be almost an hour drive. It's the same thing if you went down to the Super Bowl this year, getting from, say, San Francisco out to the 49ers stadium. That's a long travel time. We didn't have that here in Seattle, and that's kind of why this whole thing works so well.
0: Yeah, to your point, Kansas City with Arrowhead Stadium, knowing the discussions I had with FIFA in advance, they were building out a transit system. There's already complaints about the final in New York and trying to get to New York, New Jersey to get to the World Cup final. It's a totally different environment. It creates a totally different game day experience, and I think that's why – Seattle, and when it comes to the World Cup, Vancouver really stood out for a lot of people because of the energy around the stadium.

0: And last question, we know a big, big part of this sale is the stipulation that the proceeds are going to charity. Do we have any idea how that's going to work?
1: Yeah, I think that's an understated part of all of this, Aaron, is the idea that the Allen Foundation, the Allen Trust, said all the money from the sale of the Blazers and the Seahawks has to go back into charity. He still has a lot of different organizations that he has supported. I think about the Brain Institute in South Lake Union that potentially will get a windfall out of this. There's also questions that only the trustees know, only Jody Allen and Bert Cody know, and that is where the money will be redirected as part of the will. I've already seen questions about, you know, Washington State University potentially getting money because of the proceeds from this sale. So those are all things that I think are very close to the vest. But the bottom line is, yeah, the team may be sold, but there may be a windfall for charity here in the local greater Puget Sound region that we may not know about now for a couple of years after.
0: I think there's going to be a lot of wait and see, but it sounds like good news so far. Chris Daniels, Como News, thanks so much for being here today.
1: You bet.
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11: No issues in the South Sound. Seeing a slight delay, I-5 southbound as you approach 16. Tacoma Narrows Bridge, you're clear. Slight delay also on 405 northbound after connecting from the Valley Freeway. Northbound 405 Renton to Bellevue. Just about a 26-minute ride. You're slow and heavy before and through the work zone of I-90 westbound down to one lane in between Sunset Way and Front Street in place until early tomorrow morning. As you make your way northbound I-5 shoreline to Everett, less than a 25-minute ride. You're slow southbound I-5 from North Gateway to just south of 520 and southbound I-5 shoreline to Seattle. You're looking at a 32-minute ride. You're slow before and through the work zone on I-5 northbound over the Ship Canal Bridge with only your two left lanes open. No issues to report on our I-90 bridge into and out of downtown Seattle. In the Northwest News Radio Traffic Center, I'm Karen Trombley.
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0: Well, if you don't have anything going on tonight, why not get out and support the community? Support a really great cause at the King County Fair. Renee Popke, General Manager with the King County Fair, joining me now. A really exciting weekend coming up. Renee, what's got you most excited about the fair?
12: Oh, gosh. Well, you know, it's a frenzy leading up to the fair actually opening the gates. But we have a really exciting rodeo Saturday night. It's a rough stock rodeo. So we got bulls and broncs and mounted shooting and bullfighting. That's always a sellout night. It's my favorite day of the four-day event. But the other thing that's really cool is that we have our dairy show that came back. The dairy show was used to be a really large show at the King County Fair, and through just agricultural changes, loss of funding, the dairy show has made a comeback. They're in their second year, and we have quite a few dairy heifers in our barn again, so that's exciting to see. Horse showing actually started today, so they're already in the arena. That's always a nice little buzz when you start seeing horses and animals and kids just kind of scurrying around trying to get things ready. So the show has started unofficially, but the gates open tomorrow.
0: And it's such a cool thing. I think the fair really has something for everybody. Whether if you're like me, I go for the food. That's my thing, number one. But you know, my kids love like the horses, the goats, the petting zoo area, getting to hold the little chickens and stuff. There's really something for everybody, and there's also the educational piece, because I think when people think the Pacific Northwest, they might not necessarily think dairy farming.
12: You know, fairs were originated to highlight agriculture in rural communities. So fairs, the education that we provide and that fairs just in general provide, that's kind of the cornerstone of why we exist. We're here to educate the fairgoers about agriculture, and we highlight the agriculture that's in our area. So dairy is an area that we focus. We have an agricultural exhibit this year, which is about aquaculture and different marine life. And a lot of people don't assume that is about agriculture, but it is. The exciting thing is that we do have those petting zoos. We do have the kids zones, and those things are free, which is exciting, but the education is also free. And that's the piece that the kids that are working in the barns, that they're here at 5:30 in the morning cleaning their stalls. They're working so hard, and that is all just what, you know, when we put animals in the barn, it's the grandmas and grandpas and the neighbors and the family that want to come and see them. And so all those shows are super exciting. They are to educate the fair goers. So I encourage anybody that comes to the fair to actually ask the kids questions, because they're being watched by the judges and their leaders. And that's the piece that they're here to help the community understand, is what agriculture means to them with the species of animal that they chose.
0: And hopefully pass that down, that interest, that desire to want to get involved in farming and agriculture and dairy. And that maybe a kid whose family doesn't do it, maybe they go off to study it somewhere or pick it up as a profession down the road, and just kind of keep this thing alive, because it's such a cornerstone of our country.
12: Yeah, it is. And we do have a livestock market, so animals do go to sale on Sunday. If anybody's wanting to shop early for their Thanksgiving turkey, we have 44 turkeys going to auction.
0: Wow.
12: So you can grab those now. But yes, we have different species that also are in the auction, but everything from hogs to steers to rabbits to chickens, goats, lambs, they're all in the barns ready to welcome people so that they can be educated about their project.
0: Well, if anybody's got a deal on like a half cow, I'm very interested. Yeah. We finally got the freezer space. I'm set up for it. I'm looking for it.
12: There you go. I think we got 5 going to auction. So,
0: okay.
12: I'll get your information after.
0: Excellent. And so you guys have also kind of been on an education quest about the history of the King County Fair. Can you tell us a little bit about what you've uncovered?
12: Yeah, kind of some fun facts. So we're the oldest fair this side of Mississippi. It started in Georgetown, and it left Georgetown about 1900, and then it moved to Renton. And Renton, it stayed there until just the end of World War II, where at that time it came out to Enumclaw. It was property that was all deeded to the county. So local farmers and ranchers at the time had deeded property with the understanding that it had to remain as educational purpose and as well as recreational and youth focus. So we stand true to that deed agreement that happened back in the 40s. And the city of Enumclaw took over the fair from the county in 2007. And then in 2015, the nonprofit Enumclaw Expo and Event Association took over, and we've been running the fair since 2018. Oh. Some other fun facts, though. This is exciting. So Elvis walked through one of our buildings. So we have 2 buildings on our property that came from Seattle World's Fair. So they are big concrete tilt-ups. They put those side walls down, they chucked it out here, and they tilted those walls back up, and those buildings still stand today. So that's our Les Schwab Hall and Restorics Hall. That's where you'll find vendors, commercial vendors, our still life booths are in it. But back in the day when those buildings stood in Seattle, Elvis walked through them. So we like to say that.
0: The king was here, as they say.
12: Yes, absolutely.
0: And another big part of the fair is you guys support nonprofit. You guys are a nonprofit work. You support a lot of community groups. Can you tell us about who you're helping out there?
12: Yeah. So ours are pretty much agricultural focused because that is our premise of existence. So we support FFA, 4-H groups, different organizations like the Dairy Show, the Livestock Show. But then we also, as Expo Center overall, we're a 12-month venue. And so we're the home of a lot of nonprofit events. So when nonprofits are trying to raise money, we become a landing venue for auctions or whatnot. And then our community struggles with youth sports space, and we've filled the gaps as much as we can. So from September to May, our fairgrounds are actually giving back to the youth community of sports. So we have batting cages in some of our barns. We have a girls basketball program, a youth junior wrestling program, a couple different cheer groups. We have pickleball courts set up for daytime play, and various other covered arena riding. So we open up during the week. We're actually really busy during the week in our off season for youth sports. We probably have about 1,000 participants per week on our grounds just with the various sports. So those are all very discounted rates. We just try to maximize our space for our community because we just don't have a great youth center with gym space, and the schools are maxed with their programs. And so we've just kind of said, let's fill the gap as much as we can.
0: And that is awesome work that really, really helps a lot of young people. So aside from coming out there and, you know, buying a ticket and enjoying the fair, which I hope everybody does, how can our listeners support you guys?
12: Well, we are a nonprofit, so donations can be made, and we can specify donations to specific programs like the dairy organization, or we put together a 4th and 5th grade field trip in May, and that's a program that relies solely on donations, and that's a two-day field trip that's all about agriculture. And that's a program that we seek funding for just to make it happen. This year we served about 700 kids through that, which was phenomenal to have that many kids learn about 13 different agricultural spotlighted parts of our society. Other than that, just coming out and supporting the group, supporting the kids, asking them questions. We do have a donate button on our website, but walking through our gates is probably the most important thing to us. We want people to come see what, you know, what we've done, what these kids are doing. So that's my request.
0: And you really can't get the, you can't get the feel if you're not there in person. That's, you got to experience it.
12: So, yeah, and we're unique. We sit at the base of Mount Rainier. So we got the foothills in the back of us with the Mount Rainier. So we are a very fortunate venue that we have that beautiful landscape behind us. We get a lot of compliments on our grounds because they're beautified with the natural landscape behind us.
0: That is awesome. I got to ask you, so what are you looking forward to the most at the fair?
12: Oh, gosh. Well, the rodeo is my favorite. It's a night that, that's just my vibe. I love rodeos, and I enjoy watching those contestants go out there. It's a sport. Rodeo truly is a sport, both for the animal athletes and the human athletes. So that's my favorite night. But the auction, I'll tell you what I don't like, is when those auction animals get hauled away and those kids are in tears in the barn because they are saying goodbye. So that is not my favorite part, and I have to walk away.
0: That's a little tough. That's a little tough for everybody.
12: Yeah.
0: Well, it's awesome. Renee, thanks so much for the time, and we know there is so much to look forward to, and we're wishing you guys the best down at the King County Fair.
12: Thank you so much. Hope to see you.
0: Well, that's it for this week's Northwest Connect. I'm your host, Aaron Wright. Hope to see you right back here next week.
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21: May 15, 9 a.m. Two women quietly waiting at the doctor's office. Woman 1 says, "Cold day, huh?" Woman 2, "What's that?" Woman 1, "Kinda cold today." Woman 2, "Yeah, wasn't expecting that." Woman 1, "What is it, 47 degrees? Woman 2, "No." More like 45. Woman one. Yeah. Makes sense. At least it's not raining. Woman two. That would be sad. Woman one. So sad. Woman two. The weather. Woman one. Crazy. 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
3: From ABC News, I'm Chuck Sievertson. The war with Iran claims more American lives, with a statement from the U.S. military coming out. ABC's Stephen Portnoy in Washington.
22: U.S. Central Command says the two service members were killed in Jordan as the U.S. defended against Iranian ballistic missiles and drones. A third service member is said to be missing in action. Four more were so badly wounded in yesterday's attacks they had to be medically evacuated to hospitals, but the military says they have since been discharged.
3: 16 American troops have died in the war, Iran essentially agreeing with President Trump that their initial agreement and ceasefire are dead. It's still smoky and hazardous to breathe for millions in the Midwest and East because of the wind, carrying smoke from hundreds of wildfires in Canada and Minnesota. ABC's Clara McMichael.
23: Over the next few days, airlines are putting in place some travel advisories. So if you want to change your flight and avoid a potential delay, you can do that without some of those change fees. But more smoke is ahead. And so in the days to come, we could see more delays stack up because of that.
3: Some relief from Cleveland to the east, where there are potentially bad storms. Cleanup efforts where Guadalupe River flooding hit Texas towns in Kerr County. Megan Booth says her family-run boutique was flood-damaged for the second year in a row.
24: We just never thought that this area would receive the type of flooding that it did. I mean, it's truly, I think I'm still in a little bit of shock.
3: A source of the stomach bug affecting thousands has been traced to iceberg lettuce in Mexico and a supplier to Taco Bell's in five states, Indiana, Kentucky, Michigan, Ohio, and West Virginia. Taco Bell says it's pulled lettuce from its restaurants nationwide. A man charged in a case of alleged revenge porn has escaped custody in Houston. He was taken to a city hospital with a medical emergency, says the Liberty County Sheriff's Office, from where he bolted. Yorlan Reyes, Hispanic male, 31, last seen wearing an orange jail jumpsuit. You're listening to ABC News.
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25: I'm E.S. Henry for Northwest News Radio. A former coroner in Yakima County pled guilty this week to stealing drugs that were found on corpses brought into the coroner's office and then using those drugs himself while on the job. Ex-County Coroner Jim Curtis admitted guilt to lying to police, tampering with evidence, official misconduct, and obstructing investigation. The case stems from an incident in 2024 where Curtis overdosed in his office and during the subsequent investigation admitted that he had found fentanyl on a corpse brought into the coroner's office and then had used the drugs himself. Curtis had entered a drug rehabilitation facility since that time, but admitted that he had lied to police during official investigations. Curtis was charged with a gross misdemeanor and given a one-year suspended sentence. A scam against homeowners around Seattle has been uncovered by King 5 News, and investigators are telling Seattle residents to be on their guard. The scam has been reported in Redmond and Seattle, and the report claims that men are impersonating contractors and telling homeowners that serious roof or chimney damage is evident and then scamming the homeowners for the repair, material, and other costs for their services. In their investigation, King used security footage and doorbell cameras to listen to the scam in action, and detectives estimate that the scams have taken in more than $2 million from unsuspecting homeowners. The scams begin with a sense of urgency of conditions and door-to-door sales approaches. In sports, the Mariners fell to the Giants last night at T-Mobile 7-0. In the WNBA, the Storm played Indiana tight but lost to the Fever last night 110-107. We'll see a nice cool start to the morning, but it will warm up throughout the afternoon. Partly cloudy skies for the day with highs in the mid-70s.
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4: Well, the biggest headache right now is westbound I-90 in Issaquah, which is down to a single lane at Front Street. You're getting by only on the left lane, and traffic is very slow going, starting back around High Point Way. It's after Highway 18, so if you can bail out there and go over Tiger Mountain, depending on where you're going, that may be faster. Otherwise, you are going to be sitting in solid backups for about 3 miles heading down through Issaquah this afternoon. Meanwhile, on southbound I-5 in Tacoma, after 705, there was an earlier crash between 705 and Highway 16. That has since been cleared. Still some lingering delays, though, southbound I-5 starting back around 54th Street. Not many problems on I-5 through Seattle, just the usual backups northbound starting at the West Seattle Bridge, southbound starting around North Gateway. It is pretty crowded from there down toward the Ship Canal Bridge, but nothing out of the ordinary. 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
2: It was supposed to fix a broken system.
5: Leaders pursuing corrective action after an audit found several $1 million in public funds missing from the King County Regional Homelessness Authority.
2: Now, the agency itself is fighting for survival.
6: The report says the agency burned through cash, went deep into the red, and could not reconcile millions of dollars in receivables.
2: Who is accountable? And what happens to people living on the streets?
7: Cats get 9 lives. This organization has had 10. It's time for it to go.
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6: President Trump sows doubt on American elections before the midterms.
8: Tens of millions of voters' data in 18 states have been bought, stolen, or hacked by China.
6: But the truth is something different.
9: The president provided no evidence that the outcome or any votes were altered in the 2020 election. And his claims deeply contradict the assessments his own intelligence officials gave him in 2021.
6: Plus, the White House teleprompter operator allegedly caught betting on the president's speeches.
26: Sources tell us Perez bet on more than a dozen Trump speeches, including this year's State of the Union through Kalshi's Mentions Market, where users wager on whether certain words and phrases will be said.
6: And UFOs have captured the attention of Americans as well as the White House.
13: Now, here's Northwest News Radio's Jeff Polchilla.
6: Hello and welcome. Thank you for spending part of your weekend with us. On Thursday night, President Trump delivered a primetime address to the nation, reviving his debunked claims of widespread voter fraud.
8: Hundreds of thousands of non-citizens and dead people are listed and active on the voter rolls, and yet we still have elections with no voter ID, no proof of citizenship, and tens of millions of ballots floating aimlessly through the mail.
6: But in the hours and days since, many of the president's claims in that Thursday night speech have been found to be exaggerated or just outright false. Congressman Jim Himes, Democrat of Connecticut.
27: He's laying the foundation to be able to tell America after Election Day that the election was corrupt and therefore should not be respected.
6: So let's bring in ABC News correspondent Stephen Portnoy from Washington, D.C. There was a lot in that speech. What was true? What wasn't?
28: Well, look, the president made a number of claims, some of which are based in the documents that he publicly released. Several claims are exaggerated or require context. The president alleged that China in 2020 preferred that he be defeated and that China interfered in the 2020 election. But the documents that he released bear out these facts. The intelligence community determined and publicly announced in 2021 that China did not interfere. At the time, the documents point out that there was an official within the intelligence community who argued that Beijing meddled on social media and in its public statements, something that was disclosed at the time as a minority view within the intelligence community. The president said that how he sees it is the deep state, as he put it, suppressed and manipulated the intelligence. That's not what happened. The intelligence community, in fact, disclosed what Trump highlighted last night. There was an internal debate on the extent of the alleged meddling, and the newly released documents reflect rather mild dissent, a muted debate. The president framed it the way he did to bolster his argument that China was engaged in an effort to try to defeat him in 2020. China, it was alleged, hacked into U.S. voter databases. Stealing voter data is not the same as affecting electoral outcomes. The president said that U.S. election systems are vulnerable to hacking. To the extent that that's true, the documents released show that the databases are susceptible to breaches, but that wide-scale hacking of electoral outcomes would be, quote, difficult, given how decentralized our American elections are. Here's another claim. The president said that some 280,000 people are on the voter rolls without being American citizens. It was extremely short on substantiation. The top line number the president announced is said to come from four different states: California, Pennsylvania, New Jersey, and Nevada. Those four states have not turned their voter rolls over to the Department of Homeland Security for this review. DHS did not explain how it arrived at that number. Separately, DHS put out a separate list of other states where they said that there's a certain number of people who are dead and a certain number of non-citizens in those other states. It's based on a review of a database that is meant to check against people's eligibility for SNAP and TANF and other Medicaid and other benefits. But it's based on Social Security data. The Social Security Administration itself says that it's not meant to be used as a comprehensive database for citizenship because, according to the administration, people born before 1978 may not have accurate information in the database. And that's going to be the check against which we decide whether people are eligible to vote in the United States? That raises substantial questions. The president said that there's an example of voter registration fraud in the state of Michigan. He called it large-scale fraud. It actually looks much smaller scale, and apparently it was investigated by the FBI, but no charges were brought. The president says he wants the FBI and the Justice Department to dig back into that. Biden won the state of Michigan in 2020 by 2.8 percentage points. And even if Biden had not won, even if Trump had won that state, Trump still would have lost the presidency to Biden, because Michigan's 16 electoral votes wouldn't have swayed the ultimate outcome. The president overall argued that the Save America Act is necessary, but other than strengthening protections against the prospect of non-citizen voting, it would make it much more laborious for citizens to register to vote and to vote by mail. They'd have to send in photocopies of their driver's licenses or their IDs with their ballots. Generally speaking, as you look at all the things the president announced or made claims about, there's relatively little in the Save America Act as it passed the House that would address the concerns the president aired. So that's the broader context to the president's 25-minute address.
6: The bottom line here is that, again, there's nothing proving that any votes were changed, much less from Trump to Biden in 2020.
28: The president made no suggestion in his speech that the outcome could have been different. He has been fixated for the last nearly 6 years on the idea that the election was stolen from him. He tried to captivate the country's attention, announcing that he had released more than 50 documents. I went through them all. I saw no evidence or any reason to suspect that the outcome would have been different. And it's not an accusation or claim that his administration is making this morning.
6: All right, ABC's Stephen Portnoy from Washington, D.C., thank you so much.
28: You bet.
6: Well, we don't know if he was the man behind the prompter during the Thursday night speech, but President Trump's longtime teleprompter operator now believed to have made tens of thousands of dollars by placing bets on more than a dozen of President Trump's speeches on the prediction market Kalshi. That's according to investigators with the Community Futures Trading Commission. So let's bring in ABC News correspondent Peter Haralambos from New York. And nothing new of a scandal on one of these betting markets, but when it involves the president at a teleprompter, that's rather unusual.
0: If anything, it's the first known instance of officials investigating suspected insider trading on one of these prediction markets from someone inside the White House. This is someone who had advance access to the president's speech before he delivered them. We understand, according to sources, that in more than a dozen instances, he used that information to place bets on Kalshi's mention markets. Those are markets where you can basically place a bet on the words that someone is going to say in a public address. And he allegedly made more than $100,000.
6: Do we know what he was betting on? Was he betting on the content of the speech, the length of the speeches, all of which he would have insider information on?
0: Yeah, so it's basically he was placing bets on specific topic areas that would come up during the speech. And we don't have access to the exact trades he made. A lot of this, in when it comes to these kind of advanced markets, isn't necessarily easy to access, but we know the speeches themselves that he bet on. For example, he bet on the State of the Union address. That's one of the things he was behind the teleprompter on. Trump's speech at Davos, a Medal of Honor ceremony. All of these instances, he, with this kind of advanced text of the speech, was able to place bets on the idea that Trump was going to mention Iran, for example, or mention the economy, for example. These, you know, pretty broad topic areas were bets where he was basically saying that the president was going to touch on this. What's kind of funny and remarkable as well is sources tell us that on a few instances, he actually made changes to his bets in the middle of the speech, because Trump is kind of well known for what he calls the weave, this kind of oratorical technique where he goes off topic and kind of rambles for a bit. We understand that in a few of those instances, even though he had the advanced text of the speech, Trump kind of moved away from the actual text of the speech, and he tried to change his actual bet in order to recover his money, and even lost money on a few of these bets because Trump veered so off topic.
6: And that kind of paints a picture of the teleprompter operator, which is not too far from the camera, not too far from the president. He's controlling the prompter, but at the same time on his phone in real time placing bets on what the president is saying.
0: Yeah, I mean, it's remarkable in terms of the proximity to the president Gabriel Perez allegedly had, and how he used that to make money on these prediction markets. We've seen, you know, alleged insider trading, with that soldier, for example, who was involved in the Maduro raid. That was the first known instance. Though this is kind of unique in terms of this being someone so close to the president. We also understand that he's in talks with the CFTC to settle this matter out. That would require him to pay back the money and promise to not trade in the future using similar information. We also understand he's not going to be charged criminally at this point. The White House, responding to this reporting yesterday, said that he's now been put on unpaid administrative leave, with the press secretary calling him and his actions a disgrace.
6: That's ABC's Peter Aralambous from New York.
13: Still to come,
6: that twice yearly clock change could be running out of time
13: when the Northwest Politicast returns after this.
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4: Still looking at backups on westbound I-90, starting around High Point Way, continuing into Issaquah, where you are down to a single lane. Only the left lane gets you by on westbound I-90 at Front Street because of weekend road work that's going to be in place today and tomorrow. Although they may get a second lane open later today or possibly tomorrow, it's going to be a while before that happens. In the meantime, you're looking at a very slow single file ride to get on westbound I-90 through Issaquah. So come ready and bring plenty of patience along with you, because it is a slow go right now on westbound I-90. I-5 through downtown Seattle, usual slowing from the West Seattle Bridge through I-90, and then again from Mercer Street up to the Ship Canal Bridge. Southbound, you're slowing down after Northgate Way, continuing through the University District. Once you get across the Ship Canal Bridge, things do lighten up as you move through downtown. In the Northwest News Radio Traffic Center, I'm Ryan White.
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6: Welcome back to the Northwest Politicast. I'm Jeff Pogela. Once again, half of Congress is on board with states like Washington, Oregon, and California in wanting to allow daylight saving time to become permanent. So is it possible this is the year it finally happens? Well, we spoke with him in the last segment, but let's bring back ABC's Stephen Portnoy. And Stephen, back in 2022, the Senate was behind the Sunshine Protection Act, but it stalled in the House. But this time around, Stephen, the House has passed a bill, so is it going to now stall in the Senate?
28: Well, look, it's a popular idea, right? I mean, this bill passed this past week in the House with more than 300 votes in favor, and that rarely happens. And so now it is heading to the Senate, where in theory there might be majority support. But the majority leader, John Thune, has in the past been against a permanent change to daylight saving time. He is from the state of South Dakota, which has a northern latitude, as does your Washington state. And the concern is, in the winter time, if we, instead of reverting to standard time when we fall back in November, if we keep the clocks where they are right now, you could see the sun not rising in parts of South Dakota, which are on central time in the eastern part of the state. The sun might not rise until 8 or 9 o'clock in the morning. And that means that school kids would go to school in the dark, that people would wake up and go to work in the dark, and that poses a challenge. You know, this country tried this before. You may not remember it. You may not be old enough to remember it. But in 1974... amidst the OPEC oil embargo, Congress speedily passed a change to daylight time year-round. It was enacted in the dead of winter, in early January of 1974, and the clocks abruptly changed, and Americans very quickly realized, oh my goodness, we're sending our kids to school in the dark. And within weeks, what was a popular idea became a sharply unpopular idea, and by the end of that year, it was repealed, because America tried it, and it was seen as a failure.
6: But if passed, this new bill wouldn't require permanent daylight time. It would just allow states like Washington to make it permanent, as voters and lawmakers here have said they want to do, correct?
28: Well, here's the thing. Federal law governs the time zones and controls what states are able to do. This bill would, it would adopt daylight time year-round for the country and allow states to opt out if they choose. The question becomes, all right, well, what kind of patchwork might we have where we have certain states that are on daylight time and certain states that are not? And if you're driving across a border, would you have to change your clock? And how often? And that is a question that really kind of sort of weighs against, because it might create confusion. Nevertheless, certainly, like I said, a popular idea. And we'll see, because the Senate did pass it in 2022. What changed between now and then, beyond the, you know, some people leave and some people enter, is the idea that the Senate calendar is now controlled by a man who voted against it. And John Thune was not the majority leader in 2022. He is now. And it'll be up to him to decide whether to put this on the floor. If he opposes it, I think it's very unlikely the Senate will be asked to decide the question.
6: That's ABC's Stephen Portnoy from Washington, D.C.
13: Coming up next,
6: Fox Mulder would be proud as the Pentagon releases even more documents on UFOs.
13: But the Northwest Politicast continues after this.
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6: Welcome back to the Northwest Politicast. I'm Jeff Pogula. Well, anytime I get a chance to play this theme, it's always a good day. Looks like the Pentagon has released some previously classified documents when it comes to UFOs, or unidentified aerial phenomena, as they're now called. So let's bring in ABC's Jim Ryan, who has been looking through these documents. And what did the Pentagon release to the public?
23: Hey, Jeff. Yeah, these are 40 newly opened records. This is the fourth tranche, as they call them, the fourth declassification of UAP, UFO, little green men, flying saucer files. They've now been released. We can expect more than in the coming months. This is part of President Trump's effort to try to release some of these documents and audio files, videos, still images that have been held tightly as government secrets for decades.
6: And so why now? Why are they being released at this time? You said President Trump wants to release them, but it seems like kind of out of the blue.
23: Well, yeah. I mean, this has been in the works for really, I think, since his first administration. And the Biden administration sort of picked it up from there. But there have been demands for information about all sorts of mysteries for years and years, from the Kennedy assassination to the RFK assassination to decades and decades of reports of UFOs. And so I think it's an effort to try to open things up a bit, to show people what's there. And what's there is a lot of blurry images and some scratchy audio. So, yeah, nothing real concrete here to prove that we are not alone, Jeff.
6: What are we seeing in these videos?
23: One of the coolest videos, I think, coming out of this one is pretty clear, actually. It was captured in 2020 over the Atlantic Ocean, I believe, by a military aircraft. It was maroon-colored, about 12 to 15 feet high, according to the report of the officers who saw it. To me, it looks like an old school TV studio camera, right, from the 50s and 60s with big lenses pointing out the front, real bulky shape. Not aerodynamic at all. And yet it's moving right to left through the frame of this camera that captured it. It's probably 6 or 7 seconds long. Again, it doesn't really prove anything, but it's remarkably clear compared to some of the other shots that you get, the other snapshots and videos.
6: Are there any theories as to what these phenomena are?
23: Unending theories, Jeff. Everybody has a theory about it, depending upon who you ask. They either dismiss it as rubbish or a camera anomaly or as absolute evidence that life exists beyond the Earth. You know, so, yeah, plenty of theories as to what these things might be. But again, nothing set down as an official explanation.
6: What's the Pentagon's position on these incidents?
23: They released these without comment, really. I mean, they say the Pentagon does where the image was captured, who captured it in many cases. Some of that information is still classified, though. And what it's, and a general description of what it shows and what's contained there. A lot of these are old paper documents from the 1940s. So, yeah, it's interesting reading for sure. And you can see this stuff. The new website for the Pentagon is war.gov and then /UFO to see some of these documents.
6: ABC's Jim Ryan from Dallas, thank you so much. And that'll do it for this episode of the Northwest Politicast. Thank you for spending part of your day with us and following the discussions, debates, and decisions shaping politics and public policy across the Northwest. If you enjoy the show, please subscribe, follow, or leave a rating and a review in Apple Podcasts, Spotify, or wherever you listen. That helps more listeners find us, which helps keep this civil conversation going. You can also share this episode with someone else who cares about the topics we discussed today. I'm Jeff Pogelup. Thank you for listening, and we'll be back next week.
0: ABC News, I'm Chuck Sievertson. The Iran war kills more Americans. The U.S. military says two service members were killed in Jordan by Iranian missiles and drones, a third service member missing in action. Writing on X, Defense Secretary Pete Hegseth wrote, "Godspeed, heroes. Their sacrifice only stiffens our resolve." ABC's Stephen Portnoy in Washington.
2: The new supreme leader of Iran puts out a social media message warning of unforgettable lessons for America. And Iran's deputy foreign minister says his country has suspended its commitments under the memorandum of understanding that President Trump signed last month.
0: It's still smoky and hazardous to breathe for millions in the Midwest and East because of the wind carrying smoke from wildfires in Canada and Minnesota. Some relief from Cleveland to the east from storms. Source of the stomach bug affecting thousands has been traced to iceberg lettuce in Mexico and a supplier to Taco Bell's in five states. Taco Bell pulling lettuce from its restaurants nationwide. This is ABC News.
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8: I'm E.S. Henry for Northwest News Radio. Seattle roads and highways will once again be disrupted this weekend as the Department of Transportation has announced more road closures in the area. Portions of I-5 and I-90 will be closed for continued Revive I-5 efforts, and motorists are encouraged to check conditions before leaving home. The closures are affecting the way that drivers are planning their weekends, and Como's Tyler Cunnington spoke with some travelers near closures in the Issaquah area.
9: But some who live directly in Issaquah say they didn't have plans to leave the house, but they do note the work is likely needed for stretches of the interstate around the city.
24: Oh, yeah. There's a big sign that says bump ahead, and there's a bump down or bump up, yeah.
8: Montlake Boulevard will also have blockages due to the construction and will see a major impact near the 520. Sound Transit has announced that changes will be made to the light rail system later this month and into August. Transit officials reported that maintenance projects on the line will be taking place on July 26th through August 6th. They will offer expanded bus services to commuters that rely on the 2 line between Bellevue and the China International District. Boeing has been authorized to self-regulate its production quality after passing review from the Federal Aviation Association. In an announcement on Friday, the FAA has decided that Boeing's final safety checks on its 737 MAX and 787 aircrafts are in compliance with federal regulations. The federal agency had been supervising final safety checks on those production lines since 2019 after faulty software was blamed for a crash of a 737 MAX. A few occasional clouds in the skies for the rest of the day with clear skies expected as we move through the weekend. High temperatures today will stay in the mid-70s.
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1: Watch out for a crash on the northbound side of 405 at the 520 interchange in Bellevue. Partially sticking out into the ramp, but not blocking any lanes entirely. You are able to squeeze by, but it is going to slow you down on the northbound side of 405 as you exit off onto 520. Westbound 520 also backed up on that loop ramp to southbound 405, but that is unaffected by the accident itself. Westbound I-90 still very backed up because of this road work on the westbound side at Front Street in Issaquah that's got you down to a single lane. Only the left lane gets you by, and it is very slow going starting back around High Point Way as you come down into Issaquah this afternoon. It is going to be a very slow ride as you head westbound on I-90. Meanwhile, you've got some backups on the northbound side of I-5 as you approach the Ship Canal Bridge. Southbound traffic also backed up as you make your way south from North Gateway. In the Northwest News Radio Traffic Center, I'm Brian White.
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8: Thanks for joining us for Northwest News Radio Weekends. I'm Scott Carty. 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

0: be finding alternate routes, and that will cause more congestion.
1: All the way until 6 a.m. Monday. And like you said, there are a lot of cars that go through that. It is sort of the back way to get up to Capitol Hill, of course, getting to 520 to go to the east side, which means all of that now has to go up through the U District to I-5. And it will definitely have an impact. What are we seeing on I-90?
0: Yeah, when you look at these closures just overall this weekend, it looks like everything everywhere all at once type of thing. But if you kind of dissect it, we can get through. Eastbound I-90 is closed just Friday night between 11:30 and I believe 7:30 in the next morning. That's for routine tunnel maintenance. So it's closed there between I-5 and Mercer Island and the Mount Baker and Mercer Island lids.
1: Yeah, so you've got them scattered and staggered with times. Westbound I-90 is also going to have some reductions. Tell us about those.
0: Yeah, that's in Issaquah. So they're working on a paving and an expansion joint project. So it's actually just the two right lanes on westbound I-90 kind of near Issaquah. And also the Front Street ramp will close in that area. So this has been going on for a while. People up in Issaquah have gotten used to it, but it's still not easy.
1: And then as far as the State Route 99 northbound First Avenue South Bridge, that's obviously been something that had to be put on pause.
0: Yeah, so if you're traveling through there in the morning, it's actually just closed between 5:30 a.m. and 2 p.m., both on Saturday and Sunday. And they're just continuing to work on that bridge structure.
1: Steve Peer with the Washington State Department of Transportation. That Montlake Boulevard closure, as you mentioned, is probably the biggest one, having the most impact, not just for people that go through that, but at least you mentioned on all of the streets that feed over to I-5. Which will even go, I would imagine, across I-5 if you're coming from Wallingford or Green Lake, that you'll feel an impact there as well.
0: Yeah, a couple things to know on this closure, and this happens from time to time, is people get on eastbound 520 from I-5 wanting to get off on Montlake, not realizing that it's closed. They'll get to Montlake, and then they'll have to go all the way across the lake and come back and, of course, pay the toll. So it's really important to know about that closure before you head out. The other thing that's interesting, we were able to figure out how to keep the westbound off-ramp from 520 open if you want to go to UW. So if you're in Bellevue and you want to go north on Montlake, you'll actually be able to get off there and head towards the University of Washington.
1: Steve Peer of the Washington State Department of Transportation, thanks so much for helping us navigate all of that. Of course, if you are driving around in it, you can always check the Washington State Department of Transportation webpage or get their app. You can get alerts and be updated there and stay right here for traffic updates throughout the weekend. Now, another poaching bust that might sound a bit familiar. It was late June when Washington Department of Fish and Wildlife officers caught four people in Pacific County.
2: Crab in there! I can see that they're crab!
1: Wearing a crab-stuffed wardrobe.
3: Body suits that had crab, like, tucked into them.
1: Up top.
2: A jacket full of crab, what's that?
1: Even in their pants.
2: The crab that are in your pants.
1: So Friday morning, WDFW police announced another crustacean crackdown, this one involving a backpack in the back of a truck in Westport.
4: I could do a good crab walk.
1: Report of a suspicious-looking crab fisher led Officer Dean to observe someone taking a backpack back and forth from a float to a vehicle. Officer Dean approached the nervous fisher, and further investigation resulted in quite the haul. There was a cooler of undersized Dungeness crab in the back of the truck. The backpack was full of crabs, too, and on the back seat, a bucket and a cooler full.
5: Check out the crabs in the bucket.
1: In all, 65 crabs were seized and returned to the waters of Westport Marina. The unidentified crab caper did catch something they could keep. A criminal citation for possession of female crab, undersized Dungeness crab, undersized Red Rock crab, and for having more than twice the daily possession limit, plus a warning for possession of a soft shell crab.
6: Feeling like a crab.
1: Scott Carty, Northwest News Radio.
6: A crabby crab.
1: So I think what we're learning here is stop poaching crabs. I know they're delicious, and yes, people, I'm sure, would want to buy them, but stop it.
7: Some people with Samsung phones are seeing red. Reports have been floating around of phantom reddish pink boxes showing up on screens of some Galaxy S26 Ultra phones.

0: Samsung says it's a software issue, not a hardware one, and a fix is on the way. The company behind the AI Grok is suing a man accused of using it to create sexualized images of real people. Reuters says this is one of the first lawsuits brought by an AI company against a user. New York's governor casting an AI eye on state laws. Governor Kathy Hochul tells Bloomberg her office used AI to go through, quote, every single rule, regulation, and policy looking for anything outdated. And with college move-in days coming up, Google says lots of people are looking for dorm decorating ideas. The search for dorm designer jumped 525% in the last month. Some of the top decorating trends: beach, boho, and coastal. With Tech Trends, Michelle Franzen, ABC News.
1: A scary situation Thursday morning, and police are investigating the incident. This all happened on the set of the Today Show at Rockefeller Plaza. TMZ reports an intruder stormed into the studio around 9 a.m. asking for host Al Roker. Law enforcement sources said the man then lunged at host Craig Melvin while yelling a racial slur. Security was able to rush in and detain the man. It's unclear exactly how he got access to the restricted area. I've been on the set of the Today Show, and I can tell you it is a very secure area. You've got to get through a lot of layers, so somehow this individual managed to sneak their way in, and that's definitely a no-no. Thanks for joining us on Northwest News Radio Weekends. I'm Scott Carty.
2: These are your political insights from ABC News. The 2026 midterm elections are just months away, but President Trump used a primetime speech to raise doubts about the results of the 2020 election that he lost to Joe Biden, asserting interference from China.
3: Today I'm asking the Office of the Director of National Intelligence, the Department of Justice, the FBI, and the CIA to investigate how and why such crucial information was hidden, to fire those involved in the cover-up, and to file criminal charges if appropriate.
2: But as ABC legal analyst Dan Abrams points out, under the Trump administration,
4: you've got Tulsi Gabbard making the announcement that they were scaling back the Foreign Malign Influence Center. The FBI shuttered a task force dedicated to investigating foreign deception operations. They shed staff at the U.S. Cybersecurity and Infrastructure Security Agency, which deals with foreign disinformation. I mean, these are the agencies that would help root this out.
2: The president demanding Congress passes SAVE Act to prevent voter fraud. Dave Packer, ABC News.
5: As Americans get ready for summer, the price of everything keeps going up.
6: Inflation hitting its highest level in nearly 3 years, up 3.8% from a year ago, as prices soar from gas to groceries.
5: The issue is oil.
7: It's the sky-high price of energy that's driving inflation both at the consumer and the producer level.
5: And the war in Iran could send prices even higher.
8: Any escalation in the region, and you see it immediately reflected in oil prices.
5: Whatever happens next happens here. ABC News and Northwest News Radio, 97. 77 AM 1000. 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
9: Still looking at backups on the westbound side of I-90 approaching Front Street in Issaquah because of this road work that's got you down to a single lane. Only the left lane gets you by through this road work that's going to be there the rest of today and tomorrow. Your backups start back around High Point Way as you come down the hill from Highway 18, and it's going to be a while before you get through this backup, so you got to bring plenty of patience with you, at least a 10-minute delay, if not a little bit more. Watch for some flashing lights on the ramp from northbound 405 onto 520 in Bellevue. Doesn't look like it's causing too much of a problem right now. Southbound I-5 starts to back up as you approach Northgate Way, continuing through the University District. Once you get across the Ship Canal Bridge, you're in good shape. Northbound I-5 starts to slow down after Boeing Field approaching the West Seattle Bridge. There we go. And it continues through I-90 and then again around Mercer Street heading up toward the Ship Canal. In the Northwest News Radio Traffic Center, I'm Brian White.
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1: Thanks for joining us for Northwest News Radio Weekends. I'm Scott Carty. 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That's also where we have your chance to take the trip or keep the cash at 11:15 and 1:15. Of course, you can also play at 9:15 in the morning and 3:15 in the afternoon. You feeling the pinch with finances? Yeah, a lot of people are. AARP presents 99 Great Ways to Save. I had a good chat with executive editor Stephen Perrine. Stephen, tell me, you know, a lot of people are under pressure with their budgets and going paycheck to paycheck. And especially for somebody who's on a fixed income, it can be a real challenge. I know you've got some ways that we can hopefully try to save some money.
17: Yeah, what's really getting us this year, it's the gas and the groceries, those things that you can't exactly go without. So AARP put together its 17th annual list of 99 ways to save. We've got some really great tips.
1: One of the things that you mentioned there was gas. Of course, that's going to fluctuate a lot. We've seen it come down a little bit, but not quite enough. Out here in Washington, we have some of the highest gas prices in the nation. There's really kind of no way to get around that unless you've got a secret you want to tell me.
17: There's a few secrets. I mean, one thing you want to do is just not let yourself overspend. So if you've got like a roof rack, like a bicycle rack or something like that up on your roof, make sure you take that off your roof of your car before you go any further. It can add up to 25% to your fuel cost because of the drag. If you're driving around and it's hot, keep the windows closed, use the AC. Same thing, cut down on the drag, save yourself hundreds of dollars a year in fuel costs. If you're on the highway, try not to let that dial get down to the E like I tend to do.
1: And I've never done such a thing.
17: And you pull into the first gas station, and gas stations right on or right off the highway can charge up to 40 cents a gallon more than stations just a mile down the road.
1: Those are great.
17: So save yourself the stress and the money, and fuel up before you need to.
1: AARP Bulletin Executive Editor Stephen Perrine with the 99 Great Ways to Save. Now, let's go from the gas to the groceries. Those are the two big ones. I am a frequent shopper of the what I call clearance meat section.
17: Yes, there are actually apps you can use to help find clearance items and things that are approaching their due date that stores are getting rid of that you can buy on discount. But one of the best uses of digital shopping apps is to go on your store's app and order your groceries in advance and have them bagged up. Drive up. Pick them up, drive off. It's a time saver, but what a lot of people don't realize is that it's a money saver too, because grocery stores are brilliant at getting you to come in with a list of five items and leave with five bags full of stuff.
1: Yeah.
17: Because they're always trying to sell you extra stuff. If you don't go in the store, you can't get tricked. If you're going to be shopping online, by the way, whether it's for groceries or for anything, put your items in your basket. Do not press buy now. Instead, keep the items in your cart, close your browser, step away from the computer. In an hour or so, you're probably going to get one of those annoying marketing emails that says, like, did you forget something? In one out of three cases, that email includes a discount code that you can then use to apply to your shopping cart, saving you 5, 10, 15% on the stuff you were going to buy anyways.
1: That is Stephen Perrine, executive editor with AARP, with 99 Ways to Save. You can see it online and check out more information at aarp.org. And a quick note of congratulations to everyone connected to Boeing. It was 110 years ago on Wednesday, July 15th, 1916, when the company began. So happy birthday, Boeing, 110.
18: Smartphones are part of daily life for at least 95% of teens. Texting, homework, videos, games, and social media. But a new JAMA pediatric study suggests that screen time may come at a cost. Researchers followed nearly 2,000 teens who didn't yet have a smartphone at age 13. They found that once teens got a phone, they were more likely to be losing sleep just 1 year later. And the more they used it, the bigger the risks. Teens on their phones for at least 5 hours a day had higher odds of depression and obesity compared to those who used it for 2 hours or less. But there is some good news. Teens who kept their phones outside the bedroom at night were more likely to get the sleep they needed. Parents, consider setting phone-free times, limiting doom scrolling, and making the bedroom a phone-free zone overnight. These small changes can teach teens to have healthy boundaries with their smartphones. With this Medical Minute, I'm Melissa Adon.
1: And did you hear about the record-breaking shark? Fortunately, it's on the other coast, the Atlantic. Here's ABC's Brad Milkey.
19: Right now, somewhere in the Atlantic Ocean, heading north, is the stuff of nightmares. You see, recently, marine researchers learned the largest great white shark ever recorded in the Atlantic appears to be heading up toward Cape Cod. How do they know? Well, the shark is apparently well known. He was tagged last year, clocking in at nearly 14 feet long and 1,700 pounds. They even gave him a name. Contender. Now, I did not know this, but while that is a record for a shark in the Atlantic Ocean, Contender barely holds a candle to some of his cousins further south. The Pacific and Indian Oceans are home to more marine wildlife, better fish diets, and therefore gigantic white sharks. A 50-year-old female named Deep Blue, observed from Mexico all the way over to Hawaii, weighs more than 4,500 pounds. So, where is Contender right now? This is the thing. Those research tags, which are usually stuck in a shark's dorsal fin, only ping satellites when they pierce the ocean's surface, when they're in the air. Sometimes that doesn't happen for weeks or even months at a time. Back in March, Contender did emerge near the Florida coast. Within days, he was off South Carolina. By April, he was pinging around the North Carolina Outer Banks. But then the trail went silent for 2 full months until last week. Scientists observed what they call a Z-ping, basically a blip, long enough to determine the tag is still working, but not long enough to get an exact location. What they believe, though, is Contender is once again moving north to his favored summer hunting grounds near Cape Cod and then Canada. Marine biologists will tell you this should not instill fear. All sharks, including great whites, are after fish and seals, not humans. Unprovoked attacks are vanishingly rare.
1: Keep your eyes peeled for Contender. 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
20: From ABC News Tech Trends. Waze is adding some new features. For one, the GPS app will now have a special mode for motorcycle riders, which will factor in shortcuts for bikers, as well as calling out hazards like potholes or raised crosswalks. Waze is also announcing some new AI features. According to the company, you'll be able to search for your destination using your voice, with Google's Gemini model responding. Electric vehicle sales are up, according to a new report from Cox Automotive. Car makers moved just under 250,000 EVs between April and June, marking a more than 14% increase over Q1. However, that's still more than 20% below where things were a year ago before the expiration of the federal government's EV tax credit. And the European Union is weighing new restrictions on how kids in Europe use social media. Commission President Ursula von der Leyen receiving a report recommending the EU ban kids under 13 from using the platforms. With Tech Trends, I'm Mike Dabusky, ABC News.
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29: ABC News, I'm Chuck Severson.
0: The war with Iran gets deadlier for Americans. The U.S. military says two service members were killed in Jordan amid an attack by Iranian missiles and drones. A third service member is missing in action. Four more were so badly wounded they were taken to hospitals, but later discharged. On X, Defense Secretary Pete Hegseth wrote, "Godspeed, heroes. Their sacrifice only stiffens our resolve." ABC's Stephen Portnoy in Washington.
2: The new supreme leader of Iran puts out a social media message warning of unforgettable lessons for America. And Iran's deputy foreign minister says his country has suspended its commitments under the memorandum of understanding that President Trump signed last month.
0: 16 American troops have died in the war. It's still smoky and hazardous to breathe for millions in the Midwest and East because of smoke from wildfires in Canada and Minnesota. Some relief from Cleveland to the east from storms. ABC's Morgan Norwood.
3: Experts say this isn't just wood smoke. As the nearly 900 wildfires grow in Canada, the fires torching cars and homes, sending harmful particles pouring into the air. Some even likening days of exposure to smoking several cigarettes per day. The health impact already showing up in emergency rooms. The Cleveland Clinic reporting a 10% increase in patients seeking care for smoke-related breathing problems.
0: Cleanup efforts were Guadalupe River flooding hit Texas towns a year after the last destructive flooding. In Kerr County, Megan Booth says her family-run boutique was damaged again.
4: Our community is so good at that, and we unfortunately had to get good at that.
0: Got good at helping each other. A source of the stomach bug affecting thousands has been traced by the FDA to iceberg lettuce in Mexico and a supplier to Taco Bell's in five states. Taco Bell has pulled lettuce from its restaurants nationwide. Ukrainian drones struck two sprawling warehouses, one just east of Moscow, as part of attacks overnight and today that killed nine people, according to Russian officials. You're listening to ABC News.
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6: I'm E.S. Henry for Northwest News Radio. Wildfires continue to be an issue for areas around the state, mostly located in eastern Washington, although one fire is active just beyond Snoqualmie Pass near Katchess Lake. Currently, there are four separate fires being addressed in the state, and hotspots have also been reported near Okanagan, Nespelem, and in Whitman County. Como's Natalie Fahmy with the details.
7: Four separate fires in the area where Whitman, Adams, and Franklin counties converge, the largest estimated at more than 25,000 acres. There are also level three evacuation orders for the Kaiser Canyon fire in Okanagan County. The fire has burned more than 2,000 acres near the town of Nespelem.
6: Officials say that some of those fires were ignited by lightning during storms on Friday. A petition to ban hunting and fishing activities in Oregon has failed in its first attempt to collect enough signatures to put that measure to voters. The Oregon Secretary of State's office reported that a ballot to regulate the slaughtering of animals and included hunting and fishing activities did not have enough valid signatures to put the initiative to a vote. Initiative Petition 28 gathered more than enough votes on paper, but the audit by the Secretary of State's office couldn't verify enough of those signatures to move that petition forward. The petition, also known as the Peace Act in Oregon, would expand animal cruelty measures and include animals beyond household pets. Opponents to the initiative claim that the measure could effectively be expanded and could potentially criminalize hunting, fishing, and raising animals as a food source. A spokesperson for Oregon's Secretary of State's office says that the signatures will be reviewed one more time. We'll see partly cloudy skies for the rest of the day with temperatures heating up as we move through the weekend. Expected highs today will stay in the mid-70s.
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21: Watch out for a crash on northbound 405 between I-90 and Southeast 8th Street in Bellevue, blocking the left lane. You're getting by to the right side, but it is mighty backed up starting back around I-90. Once you get past there, though, you're in pretty good shape on your way up to 520. Speaking of I-90, westbound traffic still very backed up in Issaquah because of this road work that has you down to a single lane at Front Street. Only the left lane gets you by, and that's why you are on the brakes solid back to around High Point Way as you come down the hill from Highway 18. Expect some sudden stopping and very slow traffic heading into Issaquah this afternoon. Southbound I-5 still slowing down around Northgate Way with on and off slowing all the way down to the Ship Canal Bridge. Northbound I-5 slows down on the approach to the West Seattle Bridge up to I-90, and then some very backed up traffic, but only from Mercer Street up toward 520. Get across the Ship Canal Bridge and you're in good shape. In the Northwest News Radio Traffic Center, I'm Brian White.
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1: I'm E.S. Henry for Northwest News Radio. The CEO for the Seattle Kraken has gone on record saying that state business leaders are looking at exits to the state and closing down operations due to the state's taxes and business climate. Todd Lewecki, a sports fan and a central figure for the movement to restore the Supersonics to Seattle, issued a statement on Thursday at the Economic Future Solutions Summit in Seattle. In his statement, Lewecki says that the specific issue isn't the hotly debated millionaire's tax, but more to the environment created by state leaders towards business owners in the state. In an article released in the Washington State Standard, Lewecki said that state spending is more of a problem. Lewecki pointed at the move by Seattle-based Starbucks to Tennessee as an example and knows of other business people that are looking to leave the state. Street takeovers in Sumner have been identified by local police, and officials were able to break up a drag racing event in Sumner's warehouse district earlier this week. Reports had come into Sumner, Bonnie Lake, and Puyallup police departments of drag racing and stunts being performed by a group in Sumner's industrial area. Como's Lynn Ann Wynn spoke to officers responding to the incident.
2: As they were arriving in the area from several blocks away, they could see the smoke from burning tires. They could hear the sounds of vehicles racing.
3: Those working nearby at the time said the loud stunts could be heard throughout the area. And 911 callers were concerned, especially with many employees still driving and walking around at the time.
1: The state of Washington implemented new rules regarding street racing and takeovers in 2024, and participants, organizers, or even spectators at those events are subject to a $5,000 fine and up to a year in jail. We'll see cloudy skies breaking up over the Sound throughout the afternoon. Expected high temperatures today will stay in the mid-70s.
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4: A little bit of good news in Bellevue, northbound 405. The earlier crash before Southeast 8th Street is cleared out of the roadway now. Traffic is getting back to normal, but still a little bit crowded from I-90 up into downtown Bellevue. Northbound I-5 still slow from the West Seattle Bridge up through I-90, then some very heavy traffic from Mercer Street across the West Seattle Bridge. Once you get across the bridge, though, you're in very good shape. Southbound has been sticky all afternoon, still very slow from North Gateway on and off through the University District. Once you get across the Ship Canal Bridge, though, you're in pretty good shape through downtown and onto the south side of downtown on toward Boeing Field. On the westbound side of I-90 in Issaquah, that left lane, the only one getting by at Front Street, that's in effect today and tomorrow because of this road work. It's taking out the two right lanes. Solid backups begin back now in advance of High Point Way coming down the hill from Highway 18. In the Northwest News Radio Traffic Center, I'm Brian White.
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the sexiest guy on radio. The number to get me live, 888-961-0222. Or you can go to call Golden Crest Metals directly. Their number is 888-406-6222. By the way, you can also go to kennysgoldquiz.com. You could follow me on Instagram. On Instagram, just go to Striking Gold with Kenny Michaels. Become a follower of mine. I'd love to have you. By the way, real quick, want to mention about Posto 896. It's a restaurant in Encino, California. You got to try it, guys. It's absolutely fabulous. Anyway, all right. The number to get me live, 888-961-0222. Before I have some very good callers that are holding. I have a Harold and I have a Ron. Stay put, guys. I'm going to come to you in just a minute. And there's something I got to say. The dude that called in earlier to the show, the guy that didn't know what he was talking about, hear me out. In the year 2000, if you had $100,000 in cash, today you'd buy $47,800 worth of goods with that same $100,000. However, Mr. Rhode Island, if you had $100,000 in gold in the year 2000, today you'd buy over $800,000 worth of goods. Where the hell do you want your money? When the you-know-what hits the you-know-what, I want to be in gold. I want to be in real money. I don't want to be in paper. Paper's going to be worthless. What the hell do I want to be in paper for if the you-know-what hits the you-know-what from the you-know-who? Because you know why. Now, if you can figure all that out, call into the show and let me know. Okay? All right. You know what I'm talking about.

0: It's the only form of real money there is. All right, let's go to the phones. We got two great callers. I'm going to go to line six first. We're going to go to Ron in Connecticut. Connecticut's a beautiful state. Ron, welcome to the show, brother.
1: Ken, hi.
0: How you doing, Ron?
1: Ken, can you hear me?
0: I can hear you, sir.
1: Okay, I enjoyed your show. Ken, one quick question. Why are financial planners, fiduciaries, so reluctant to advise clients to invest heavily in gold?
0: Okay, now, this is probably the best question. You know what I'm going to do for you? This is such a good question that I want you to stay on the line, and I'm going to have my screener, Wendy, when I'm done answering your question, get your address, and I'm going to ship you a box of Omaha steaks for this question. Okay? Okay?
1: Okay, Ken, sounds great.
0: All right, listen carefully to me. Financial advisors, fiduciaries, financial planners are against gold because they are not licensed to sell hard assets, and they are commission-based individuals. What that means is they're paid by something called assets under management, meaning the more money they manage, the more money they make. They cannot sell you physical gold. They don't have the capability nor the license to do so. They only make money on what they can sell you. If you go to a Lexus dealer and you start talking Mercedes, why is that guy so against you buying a Mercedes? Why, sir? Do you know why?
1: No.
0: No, because he sells Lexus. He can't sell Mercedes, right?
1: Okay.
0: Right?
1: I can dig it, okay.
0: You can dig it. I don't want you to dig anything, sir. You don't have to dig the gold out of the ground. I can get it to you. You don't have to dig anything, but listen to me. But listen to me. So if you can only sell Lexus, you're going to talk bad about any other car because the only car you can make money on is Lexus, right?
1: That's right.
0: All right.
1: You're right.
0: So
1: you're right on that.
0: These guys that you're asking about only sell paper products, stocks, bonds, mutual funds, whatever. They sell trash. So at the end of the day, they make money on what they sell you. Do you understand that part?
1: Yes.
0: So if they can't sell, if they can't sell physical gold, they're going to poo-poo it. Nobody with a brain today poo-poos physical gold and silver.
1: I get the picture. Yeah.
0: Yeah. So
1: I get the picture, Ken.
0: I want to say this to you, and this goes to you, Ron, and everybody else. If you think your financial advisor has your best interest, you're a fool. Okay. At the end of the day, this is your money. Not his. Remember this. Ladies and gentlemen, when you contact me to move your retirement account or your cash, or you go to kennysgoldquiz.com, I work for you. You don't work for me. I work for you. And at the end of the day, this is your money, not mine. Just like it's your money, not your financial guys. Gold is still the most profitable investment in America today. Period. And where we're going with China and the U.S., it's the most exciting investment right now. People are excited about gold. There's a gold fever, according to Newsweek. There's a gold fever running through this country. Okay? And so you have to stand up to your financial guy and say, hey, it's my money. Move it. I'm calling Kenny Michaels. Kenny Michaels, help me move my money. And Kenny Michaels will help you move your money, period. But that answers your question why they don't promote it, okay?
1: I'm getting a clearer picture now, yes. I have substantial assets invested in the stock market and the equities, et cetera. And I've had a couple of planners in the past. Never any recommendation to promote gold.
0: Yeah, and I just
1: now I know that I can't do it.
0: That's right. And I want to ask you a question. How much do you trust Wall Street, sir?
1: Well, I mean, the average return is about 10% over the years.
0: Okay, sir,
1: it's not too bad, Ken.
0: Sir, the average return in the last year on gold's almost 40. Silver's over 100. My question to you is,

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9: From ABC News, I'm Chuck Severson. The war with Iran kills and wounds more Americans. The U.S. military says 2 service members were killed in Jordan yesterday in an attack by Iranian missiles and drones. A 3rd service member is missing in action. 4 more wounded. ABC's Stephen Portnoy in Washington.
10: In total, some 427 U.S. service members have now been wounded and 16 have lost their lives in the Iran war. This, as the new supreme leader of Iran puts out a social media message warning of unforgettable lessons for America, as an Iranian general said the other day his country might move from a phase of retaliation to what he called the offensive phase of the war.
9: On X, Defense Secretary Pete Hegseth wrote, "Godspeed, heroes. Their sacrifice only stiffens our resolve." It's still hazardous to breathe for millions in the Midwest and East because of smoke from wildfires in Canada and Minnesota. Seeing an increase in patients with smoke-related breathing problems, the Cleveland Clinic, where ER Dr. Jason Milk says there's more than just wood burning.
11: It's burning anything in its path. So there's a lot of other things being discharged into the air.
9: Cleanup efforts where Guadalupe River flooding hit Texas towns. ABC's Jacqueline Lee.
12: A bridge in Uvalde County collapsing after 2 feet of flooding. At least 2 people have died. More than 230 people were rescued, with more than 2,000 emergency personnel deployed. Texas Hill Country getting hit yet again. You may remember the devastating flooding in Kerrville last year that killed more than 100 people, including more than a dozen children from Camp Mystic.
9: A source of the stomach bug affecting thousands has been traced by the FDA to iceberg lettuce in Mexico and a supplier to Taco Bell's in 5 states, Indiana, Kentucky, Michigan, Ohio, West Virginia. Taco Bell has pulled lettuce from its restaurants nationwide. Ukrainian drones attacked 2 sprawling warehouses, one just east of Moscow, among other targets overnight and today that killed 9 people, say Russian officials. You're listening to ABC News.
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13: I'm E.S. Henry for Northwest News Radio. Wildfires continue to be an issue for areas around the state, mostly located in eastern Washington, although one fire is active just beyond Snoqualmie Pass near Katchess Lake. Currently, there are 4 separate fires being addressed in the state, and hotspots have also been reported near Okanagan, Nespelem, and in Whitman County. Como's Natalie Fahmy with the details.
14: 4 separate fires in the area where Whitman, Adams, and Franklin counties converge, the largest estimated at more than 25,000 acres. There are also level 3 evacuation orders for the Kaiser Canyon Fire in Okanagan County. The fire has burned more than 2,000 acres near the town of Nespelem.
13: Officials say that some of those fires were ignited by lightning during storms on Friday. A petition to ban hunting and fishing activities in Oregon has failed in its first attempt to collect enough signatures to put that measure to voters. The Oregon Secretary of State's office reported that a ballot to regulate the slaughtering of animals and included hunting and fishing activities did not have enough valid signatures to put the initiative to a vote. Initiative Petition 28 gathered more than enough votes on paper, but the audit by the Secretary of State's office couldn't verify enough of those signatures to move that petition forward. The petition, also known as the Peace Act in Oregon, would expand animal cruelty measures and include animals beyond household pets. Opponents to the initiative claim that the measure could effectively be expanded and could potentially criminalize hunting, fishing, and raising animals as a food source. A spokesperson for Oregon's Secretary of State's office says that the signatures will be reviewed one more time. We'll see partly cloudy skies for the rest of the day with temperatures heating up as we move through the weekend. Expected highs today will stay in the mid-70s.
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18: 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He's a managing partner, been bringing clarity and confidence and really just helping people get into the retirement process since 1979. He actually teaches this for others. Guys, it's good to see you again. And when last we spoke, Mark, you were going to head out and run and go to a particular soccer game. How did that go?
16: Yeah, there was just a little teeny one up here in the Seattle area. And
19: are you emotionally ready to talk about that soccer game, Mark?
18: It's a tough one, I know.
16: It didn't go too well for our team that day, but you know what? It was a cool, this is could be a once in a lifetime event for us here in Seattle. And, you know, Seattle did us proud. I tell you, the weather couldn't have been more perfect. The crowds were really fun. It was just a really fun couple of 2-3 weeks. And, I have to admit, I was never a soccer guy, pretty much until this event came to town. And I got to admit, I've got the bug a little bit now, and it was fun. I learned a lot about, you know, soccer in general, and it was amazing to watch some of these guys, what they can do with that ball. It is pretty impressive. So yeah, it was really, really, fun time, while it was here. And of course, we know the last four are standing now, so we'll see what happens.
18: Sure. Well, and again, I didn't realize that Seattle was as big a soccer town as it is.
20: Yeah, the Sounders are here, right? So
18: yeah, I mean, Sounders and
20: yeah, the Sounders and what is it? The Emerald City Supporters. That's their big support club, I guess, right? For the the Sounders. And the Sounders games are fun. I've been to a couple. They're a good time. And, there's a lot of soccer fans up in Seattle. And, you know, I think part of that too, Steve, right, is we have a very diverse culture in Seattle, right? So there's a lot of transplants here. There's a lot of people here that did not grow up in Seattle. There's lots of locals too, but there's a lot of folks from across the world. Which of course, you know, soccer, or as they would call it, football.
18: I was going to say, football is no stranger.
20: Yeah, exactly. Right. So, for them, it's definitely a much bigger part of their lives than it is for a lot of us here. But I think having the World Cup has really gotten a lot of people excited, you know, and so we'll see if that carries over.
18: Well, I'm among you. I'm like you. I was not a huge follower, but boy, my wife and I started watching these games, and you can't stop. It's just, I mean, these guys, like you said, Mark, amazing athletes.
16: Yeah. There's an amazing amount of running, you know, numbers come out, but from 7 to like 17 miles, they run per game. So it's, there is a lot to soccer, way more than I thought. Sometimes when they never score, it does seem a little boring, but the more you watch it, the more you understand how good these guys really are. So yeah, it was fun to be a part of that.
20: That might be, they might run more in one game than you and I run total
16: in a lifetime.
18: I was going to say, a lifetime. Yeah, no kidding.
20: Yeah.
18: I haven't run that much since I was in the Army.
20: Yeah. So no, it's been good. There's been a lot going on, right? I mean, Seattle's had great weather. Things are good around the office. We've been busy and, things are plugging along.
18: Middle of summer and things are busy. That's good news, because normally things just kind of fall off in the summer.
20: Mm-hmm. That can definitely happen. So no, we've been good.
18: Good. So we're planning for a healthier, better future, and it's almost never too late, the author says. So what are we thinking here? And again, you talked about this at the beginning, the 70-year-old, right?
20: Mm-hmm.
18: And then you get into an 80-year-old who probably is more like a 60-year-old. I mean, again, that's kind of what they laid out in the story or the article.
20: Mm-hmm.
16: Yeah, I think Casey and I talk about this all the time. We know the three phases to our retirement life. We've got go-go years, slow-go years, and then no-go years. And it's important that we talk about the money. Everybody needs funds and money, right, to have a retirement, to possibly live the retirement dream that they planned on. But if our health goes awry, it doesn't really matter, right? If we're stuck in our home, now we might be able to pay for a different level of care possibly. But again, the money to me is secondary when it comes to health in this regard. And so, planning this and taking care of ourselves earlier in our lives, can make a huge difference. Yeah, when we get to, let's say, where I'm at, because I'm almost 70 years old now, and the more active we stay, the better off it is for most people. We've got our clients that are the happiest are the ones that are active, they're staying busy mentally, physically, and they seem to be doing a lot better in all areas of retirement, and I think there's a lot to be said by doing some planning and talking with our clients about this, because a lot of places they don't ever talk about this, and I think that's a big mistake.
20: It is, yeah. And I, you know, a big part of this, and the article is really making the point that it's about the person sitting across from you, right? And that's that's really what this this writer is talking about, is about how his father had been diagnosed with prostate cancer in his mid-80s. And so at that stage, oftentimes they generally consider the risks of surgery to be too high for what the potential benefits would be for somebody in their mid-80s, right? That's the kind of general
0: consensus. Yeah, that would be a logical medicine.
20: Yeah, right? And we can understand that. But the point that the writer is making is that his dad, that's who this was about, his dad was a very young individual in his mid-80s, very active, mm-hmm. somebody still outliving his life, doing things and really, you know, had a lust for life still. And so he's saying, you know, sure, I get that for most people, that makes sense to probably not do the surgery. But he's saying for my dad, I think it did make sense to do the surgery because he still, in his mind, had this runway for the future, right? And so the reason that this comes in for us is that it's really kind of the same when it comes to the finance of all of it, is it's about you. It's about what's right in your life. It isn't about what the general population needs or the general consensus would say, or Wall Street says that we should invest in these 10 different things. That's great for some, but that doesn't necessarily mean it's the right thing for you. And so how long do we plan for? What income do you need? What will taxes look like? All of these things mean that it really should be catered specifically to the right thing in your circumstance. And that requires a custom tailored plan to actually make that happen.
21: Yeah. There's an interesting comment here that I thought was so good. You're talking about the father here and he's 85. He underwent the surgery, but I love what it says. Because everybody's situation's unique, right? Medicine is rarely that simple, that everybody fits in this mold, right? But what it really taught this individual was once we decide that decline is inevitable, we begin narrowing the possibilities.
20: Right, yeah.
0: I like that line.
21: Statement when you think about it. We stop asking what remains achievable, and we start assuming the future has already been determined. Yeah. See, that just doesn't need to be the case. That's what we can do to ourselves mentally, right? And this individual, he got the surgery at 85, and 6 years later, he's doing very well at 91, right? So again, this doesn't need to be this way. And I just think that's a very powerful point about this article that we could get down in the dumpers maybe a little bit when something happens like this. This is such a great example. It doesn't necessarily mean the end of the world, and we can achieve a lot of things even, you know, in our late 80s or into our 90s. I've had some clients that are pushing 100 down. So again, it's a mental attitude, you know, almost as much as anything else.
20: It really is, right? Because we have a tendency to limit ourselves, right? Yeah. If we to kind of take that to a bigger level, right? You think of athletes, right? You think of Michael Jordan, right? One of the greatest to ever do it. And Michael Jordan has come out and said, hey, you know, I used to visualize myself winning these games, right? Yep. Like almost like a meditation of what the future held for him. Mm-hmm. And it's the same thing. If we start to visualize that the future for us holds cancer in this circumstance, right? And the inevitability of that, or if we start to visualize that, well, you know, I'm not going to be able to do the things I want to do. And, you know, we start to kind of bum ourselves out in that way. Mm-hmm. That does start to limit the range of outcomes. And now suddenly it's this kind of self-fulfilling prophecy. And so I love this article because it really makes the point. Like you said, 6 years later, he underwent surgery at 85, right?
0: Yeah,
20: six years later.
0: Remarkable right there.
20: It is, right? It is. And then he says, the son says he's alive and well. He remains active, independent, and fully engaged with life. And then I love this. He says, perhaps most importantly, he no longer carries the emotional burden of wondering whether cancer is quietly growing inside.
21: Yeah.
20: Right.
21: Powerful.
20: And so, exactly. Yeah. That's huge. Right. And the thing is, this show is not about necessarily, this is not a medical show, right? People know that this is a finance show. So how do we relate this to finance? Well, it's very similar, right? If you have a retirement plan that is not a limiting plan, but instead is a plan designed to help you go and enjoy life and to do the things that you're excited about, that you have, that energy for, that is what we're trying to accomplish. And you no longer have to be worried about, am I going to run out of money? Because the plan shows me that I'm not going to. Are taxes going to annihilate my retirement? Well, no, because the plan shows you that that's not what's going to happen. And so the idea here is that we want people to have that confidence as they move into their retirement. So they know what to expect. They know what that future could hold for them if they want to drive and push for it, right? Yeah, and that's the biggest thing here, because we see all too often people, and we've said this before, people living a less than retirement because they're not sure. They don't know. And that's exactly the circumstance that this writer's father was going through. It was the unknown. He didn't know what the future could hold for him, but he felt that it wasn't good. And so that could really start to dial things back for somebody. So if that's you, if that's a circumstance that you find yourself in and you're unsure of what the future holds for your retirement, if you would like to have a written financial plan, please don't hesitate. Pick up the phone. Steve will share the number with you in just a second. We will talk about what the future could hold for you, how much income could be generated, what taxes will look like, inflation. Please pick up the phone. Give us a call.
18: 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And again, it starts with a phone call if you'd like to get yourself on the right track, 844-471-0146. 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
18: 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My name's Steve Siddall. In our first segment, we really dealt with a lot of just scenarios that I think a lot of people deal with. In other words, the line from that last one was aging does not necessarily mean decline, right? I mean, you can age but not decline. My brother-in-law's like that. I mean, he's 77 years old and he's out there on a golf course doing his thing. You know, he's going to live forever.
6: Mm-hmm.
18: Or not, but you know what I mean.
20: Yeah.
18: So let's get into this, the mind game that investors can't stop playing. I like this. They're talking about ETFs, exchange-traded funds, and what happened when they started offering inside the ETF Bitcoin.
20: Yeah. You know, crypto, right? And I mean, it's fun to talk about, right? Because there's some people that have had just phenomenal timing, I guess you could say, when it comes to crypto. We actually have a gentleman that we know that did really, really, really well. I cannot overstate how well he did in his crypto holdings. He did phenomenal. But that being said, it's a lot of volatility, right? And it isn't necessarily the right thing for everybody. We know that. Mark and I both have some crypto. And you know, that the point being there is that it's not the wrong thing, right? That's not the point. But is it the right thing for retirement? Because that's really what this show is about, is retirement. But the article is entitled "The Mind Game That Investors Can't Stop Playing." And the big thing here is we see people chasing returns a lot, right? So it creates bad timing, because you have people that are talking about this great return that they had. And so Bitcoin's done awesome and Ethereum has done awesome and all these different cryptocurrencies. And so now these ETFs, exchange traded funds, which are market investments that we can buy, right? So now you can go into your Schwab account and you can buy this ETF. It's based on an underlying cryptocurrency. And so it's made crypto readily accessible to a lot more people, right? Instead of having to go open an account somewhere else, and there's these other kind of hoops you have to jump through to do it, it's now suddenly a lot easier. It can be bought inside your retirement portfolio now, right? So a lot of people have pushed money that way. And the key here is that people hear about this, they get excited about it, and people have pushed a lot of money into these new ETFs. But the crypto world has not done great since the launch of those ETFs, right?
18: No.
20: And the point that the article is really making is that although people are trying to buy low and sell high, oftentimes people do the opposite because they're chasing performance. Yeah. They hear, Microsoft had a great last year. Let's go buy some Microsoft. Well, that doesn't necessarily mean that this year is going to be great for Microsoft, right? It's what goes up must come down. There's an ebb and flow to this. And so how do we position things in such a way that we are there when things do go up, but we're not chasing them when things start to go against us. And it does require a plan. It requires something more diverse than just individual positions to try and time the market.
21: Yeah, I think there's something here I want to, Warren Buffett has two very specific rules, right? And we talk about him in our class. And his number one rule is don't lose money. And number two is don't forget rule number one. And that's the hard part because, like Casey's been mentioning here, too often investors let emotion take over, right? And they get in when that hot tip comes up and everybody wants to put the money in. So billions go in. And then when it starts going the wrong way, they immediately jump back out. And so this is a recipe for disaster, but yet this is something. And I love the point of this article. Even the big boys, some of the big institutional investors are guilty of doing the same thing. It's not just us as a little guy, but the big guys are doing it. So this is where discipline and really having someone that can help us with the emotions of investing and be more balanced, right? It's sometimes I liken this to, being out in the ocean in a big ship. Sometimes the waves can get pretty daunting, right? And there can be a lot of up and down, right? But again, if you've got a good captain and knows how to sail the ship a little bit, he can help mitigate those waves. And we can do the same thing in the investment world. If you've got somebody that's helped develop a plan where we're not going to let emotion take over, we can be very, very successful even when the market is volatile, but you need to have a plan, a strategy. And that's the problem for a lot of investors. They don't have a plan, right? And emotion takes over and they kind of wing it. And everybody wonders, well, how did this happen? Why did I lose this much money? Well, again, you don't have a good captain, taking hold of the steering wheel, and it can lead to problems.
18: So are you saying when people, early on when that thing got hot and those ETFs were first available, so people jumped in and then crypto started, falling, like you said, and that's when they got out. And do you see some of that fallout yet today?
20: Yeah, we saw at that time you have a bunch of money pouring in, right? And crypto did go up beyond that. But the article makes the point that a lot of people still had bad timing. So even though the ETF was higher by the end of the year, because I think that was in 2024, by the end of the year, cryptocurrencies were higher. A lot of people bought at the wrong time and sold at the wrong time. So even though the ETF did well, that doesn't necessarily mean that they did well, right? And since then, crypto really has kind of struggled. Now, is that continue to be the future? Is crypto going to struggle for years and years to come? I don't personally believe that. I think it will probably do better. But at the same time, we do not recommend putting crypto in people's retirement plans, right? So that being said, that this is what it really comes down to, is what is the right thing? And all too often, people get emotionally caught in this trap of the hot stock tip, right?
18: That's the thing.
20: My cousin, he bought crypto. He bought Bitcoin at this amount and it's grown. And, he made $50,000 just like that. And that's great. I'm really happy for your cousin. That doesn't mean he can do that again and again, right? And here's the key. This was such a great quote from the article. It says here, Edmonds, he says, investors credit skill for their gains, but blame their losses on bad luck.
21: Yeah,
18: that's good.
20: You know what? Yeah. And that's true, right? It's true. We'd love to think that we're responsible for all the good things and that, it was just bad luck that messed me up on those couple wrong things, right? So that's it. We really have to be diverse in our holdings, and we have to make sure that the investments that we're buying match the goals that we have for our plan. That's what this really comes down to, is to make sure that our investments match the goals that we have in our plan.
18: Well, you know, one of the ways that you can do that is go visit breaktheglassbook.com. And when you do, you'll get the book. That's going to help you understand a little bit about what these guys are talking about right here and how it can apply in your own life. Breaktheglassbook.com. Take advantage of it today. There's no cost. There's no obligation. And the book is theirs, yours for the taking. You bring it in and they'll sign it for you.
21: Yeah. I just love to go along with Casey, what we were just talking about. It makes this one sentence. It's hard for investors to learn from their mistakes, right?
18: Is it really? Is that true?
21: Yeah. This is where I love the old saying, history tends to repeat itself. And it does with most investors. A lot of times, you know, they buy high and they sell low, right? Because emotion gets involved. And right now, we tend to believe that a correction is probably long overdue. Look at Warren Buffett. He's got a lot of cash sitting on the sidelines right now. What is that saying? Well, might be a little bit, he might believe things are overvalued just a tad, right? And so again, this is where a plan is going to help you avoid a disaster at the wrong time, because sequence of return risk can be something we all need to be very, very concerned about, because if we start drawing down that money and the market goes the wrong way on us, it can be devastating how fast your money can evaporate. That's why you need to have a plan.
20: Yeah, you do have to have the plan. Here's another quote. I mentioned hot stock tips earlier. It says, above all, remember, when you chase hot performance, the one thing you're almost sure to get is burned.
18: Yeah, true.
20: You know what? And it's true. I mean, it really is, right? Again, we see people, because if you make an emotional decision to buy, your decision to sell is probably based on emotion too, right? Mm-hmm. And that's the hard part behind this, is that our emotions are not always right. In some circumstances, they are, right? We're not saying that they aren't, but oftentimes with finances, that the emotional decision is not the best decision, right?
18: Sure.
20: It does need to be a logical decision. There needs to be reason behind it, and market research, and what we think the future holds for this fund, and why it's worth as much as it is, and what the future earnings are of that company or the technology or whatever it may be. And so it isn't that just because Bitcoin goes down that means Bitcoin is no longer valuable or that it's not going to go back up. But people buy in thinking it's going to go up. They experience the loss and then they sell out of it quickly because emotionally they can't deal with the volatility.
21: Yeah.
20: And then what does it do? It turns right around and goes back up again, right?
21: Sure. Yep.
20: And so we really have to have a plan to make sure that we're going about it the right way.
21: Yeah. So if you're listening today, please pick up the phone and give us a call. What we want to do is help you, you know, put a rudder in the back of your boat and help direct this situation when it comes to retirement planning. We're going to talk about Medicare. We're going to definitely talk about Social Security and when to maybe claim. What am I going to do when it comes to taxes? We haven't talked much about that today. We know everybody is concerned about taxes and inflation. So please, if you're listening, give us a call. 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All we're going to do is have a conversation. 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
18: Make that call today, folks. It's 844-471-0146. It's 844-471-0146. If something that we're talking about today rings a bell, if it resonates with you, now's the time to make that call. 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We've got lots more to talk about.
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23: Seattle roads and highways will once again be disrupted this weekend as the Department of Transportation has announced new road closures in the area. Portions of I-5 and I-90 will be closed for continued Revive I-5 efforts, and motorists are encouraged to check conditions before leaving home. Wildfires continue to be an issue for areas around the state, mostly located in eastern Washington, although one fire is active just beyond Snoqualmie Pass near Cochess Lake. Currently, there are four separate fires being addressed in the state, and hot spots have also been reported near Okanagan, Nespelem, and Whitman County. Street takeovers in Sumner have been identified by local police, and officials were able to break up a drag racing event in Sumner's Warehouse District earlier this week. Washington implemented new rules regarding street racing and takeovers back in 2024.
18: Welcome back to Elevate Your Wealth. But Mark Stimson is here. Casey Elkins is here. My name's Steve Siddall. In this segment, we're going to get into Social Security, and it's a conversation that we were having off the air, and we're going to continue it now because there are so many questions about Social Security. And in fact, a friend of mine was just about ready to claim Social Security, and he was waiting until his full retirement age. And then he sent me a video of a guy spent 10 minutes telling me why it's useless to wait. And again, I mean, I understand his arguments, but at the same time, it's not for everybody. It's not a hard and fast rule.
20: Right.
21: Yeah. And I think that's this article. It is heartbreaking from the standpoint that this individual's brother claimed Social Security. He waited till 70 and he only got one check and passed away.
18: Yeah.
21: Wow. So that was not a good decision, right? But to then automatically, like you were saying, Steve, think that it's okay to just claim at 62 because you're not going to either live long enough to make it worth your while to wait. We do agree with the fact that we want more money in what we call the go-go years. It's nice to have extra income to maybe do some things that you won't do once you start to slow down. But here's the problem. Everybody's life is so unique to them. Waiting, I waited. I didn't start till I was 68. Now, you're right. I need to live several more years for this to have paid off. But the point is, I don't know yet, and neither does anybody else. Nobody can know for sure what the best decision is. I don't care, you know, what people think or what they say. We run right. These numbers on a daily basis. And the problem is, that's the hardest part for Casey and I. We don't know when someone is going to pass away. If we did, then we would make the perfect claiming decision when it comes to Social Security if we knew that. Problem is, we don't. Now, is there some factors we want to look at? Maybe your health is really bad. Look at what your grandparents and your parents are dealing with. That might help give us a little bit of runway and ideas as to how to plan this. But the point is, it can be really good. If you do live to normal life expectancy or longer, waiting can be a huge, it's like a grand slam. It can give you several hundred thousand dollars of additional income, which is not to be sneezed at. But then others are going to come back and say, well, but I also didn't get to use that money, you know, when I was younger. Right. And there's a lot of truth to that. And we agree with that. But everybody's situation is unique. What if you have a bunch of other money in maybe tax deferred buckets that we could begin to use? Let the Social Security roll up at, say, 8% on a guaranteed basis from full retirement age to age 70. I don't get that in my stock portfolio necessarily. I might get more, but I can also get a lot less or lose money. So again, this is where having somebody help put together a plan can make all the difference in the world based on your individual situation.
20: Yeah, and that's the hard part, right, is we don't know. I mean, we can play the what-if game all day. You know, like, what if I wait till 70 and then I have the same thing happen, I only get a few paychecks, or maybe I don't get any from Social Security and I pass away. Absolutely, right? But if the other side of that what-if coin is, well, what if you started at 62 and then you live till 90?
21: Yeah.
20: Right? Well, then that was a huge mistake, right? So
21: yeah.
20: we don't know, right? That really is the point. And that's really kind of my point or our thought, I should say, when we pick this kind of article, is because it's just that we don't know. So we have to go with the information that we have. We don't want to make this into an overly emotional decision where we take this kind of one circumstance of somebody who really, I mean, rolled the dice in a bad way. I mean, this did not work out for him. It's unfortunate it didn't work out for his family. And the writer of the article, or the person that wrote in asking this question, really makes some valid points. They do. And we're going to share a couple of those. But that doesn't mean that they fit for everybody. Just the same way that waiting or starting at 62, we would say, is the wrong thing for most, but it isn't the wrong thing for everybody, right? It really does depend on your circumstance. So what is the right thing for you? We don't know. There's a quote here that I have to share because I haven't heard this before and I thought it was great. In reference to waiting until 70, he says, I used to joke with my friends about

0: we've seen some folks that in their 60s have really slowed down and are not doing well, right? And so we just don't know what that future holds, but we don't want these kind of scary propositions to be the sole deciding factor as to when you start your social security, yeah. Right? It does need to be a collective decision where all the angles come in, and not only that, but how it affects the plan overall, right? Because if you've got a bunch of other money saved, then maybe waiting until 70 to maximize the income doesn't really make a lot of sense. You might not need that, right? It might not matter. And so maybe you decide to mitigate some of that risk by taking it earlier, so that you have the income longer, and you're okay with if you live longer that you might receive less in Social Security overall, but that might be all right because you got plenty of other assets saved, right? But for some folks, they don't have that many other assets saved. And so they really have to be cautious with when they start their Social Security to make sure they don't shoot themselves in the foot.
1: Yeah, the one thing to go along with what Casey said, and this article doesn't address this, and I think this is important, by him waiting, though, as a survivor benefit, if the wife waited to full retirement age to start, she gets bumped up to his 70 number because he waited. Now that it didn't help him, right? But it's definitely going to help if you have a surviving spouse in that thing. See, that wasn't talked about here, right? And this is why you need to be working with someone. We're nationally certified Social Security advisors in our office here, and we study this stuff. We understand it. We've been trained in it. And this article needed a lot more information to really give someone all the facts. Everybody's talking about AI right now, right? And we have a state planning case where the client that's going to be the insured ask AI its opinion about these different parts of the plan that they were looking at. And the attorney that drew up the trust basically told the client, no, what AI told you is completely inaccurate, not right. Okay.
2: That's
1: so
2: true.
1: Again, this is where, you know, we have to be so careful right now with all the information, including and especially in dealing with Social Security, because there's a lot of misinformation out there. So please, if you're listening, you need to work with someone that knows what the heck they're talking about. Mm-hmm.
2: Absolutely, folks. And that would be Casey and Mark. 844-471-0146 is the number. Give us a call. We'd love to hear from you. 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That book really kind of takes us through really the whole retirement process, doesn't it?
0: It does. Yeah. You know, it's really kind of a lot of what we talk about on the show every week, right? It's about the finance of it all, but it's also about how the finances impact your life and what they're supposed to do for you. We talk about creating income, the impact taxes will have, inflation. We use different scenarios. And you know what, Steve, I appreciate you asking about it because it was really written with the consumer in mind. It was really written with the retiree in mind, not with other financial advisors. So we worked really hard to leave financial jargon out of it and industry lingo and things like that. It's meant to be a first step into the retirement path to figure out what do I need to be paying attention to? What should I be looking for? 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We're happy to send you a copy. It'll come in a golden envelope. It'll be your cool. Willy Wonka ticket to retirement. So
2: 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So a question about Social Security. Is there an average or is there a normal or what am I trying to say? What do most people do? Is there a majority?
1: I'm glad you asked that because this article makes a really good point. There are a lot of individuals out there that believe that possibly Social Security itself is trying to manipulate people to, you know, to wait longer, right? Or maybe start earlier, whatever your belief system is. But I love this point. It says the program is not trying to manipulate anyone. The problem is that the law of averages works well for large populations, but no one lives an average life. Some people are going to live to 100, right? Others are going to make it into their 80s, maybe 90s, right? Others are going to pass away in their 60s, and they needed to go early, right? This is what we're trying to say is there is no cookie-cutter answer, and everybody's situation is very unique to them. So please, let somebody help that knows what they're talking about, because if you do this right, there can be advantages to a spouse when it comes to a spousal benefit, which is what my wife is going to draw on.

0: will be 50% of mine, but that's totally different than a survivor benefit. So again, you need to understand there's a lot of intricacies and different ways to deal with Social Security. And if you don't know them all, you could step on a landmine that could cost you a lot of money or possibly make you a lot of extra money. See, again, there's no right or wrong answer. Everybody's situation is very special and unique.
1: It is, yeah. And, you know, you mentioned the average. Nobody lives an average life. We always joke, right, that, like, if the average life expectancy is, let's say, 83, what that means is that half of the people are going to die before 83 and the other half are going to die after 83, right?
2: So, right.
1: Nobody really does live that average life, but that doesn't mean that those averages are not valuable. Doesn't mean that they aren't something to consider. But, you know, it has to be situational. We talk about situational Social Security planning. It's also retirement planning is situational. What is your circumstance? And not just you as an individual, but what is it for your household, right? And how does this affect your spouse if you are married? If you're not, then it is just you, right? And that's a different set of circumstances to consider. So please pick up the phone and give us a call. Steve will share the number with you here in just a second, so get your pen ready. But we will talk about Social Security and the right time as to how it pertains to the rest of your overall retirement plan. We'll also talk about the tax impact that has and how your other investments play into this, what type of or what level of income you could expect and how reliable that income is. But more than anything, it all starts with an analysis to figure out how you're currently invested. Before we make any recommendations, we'll talk about how you're currently invested and how to potentially make some improvements from there. So please don't hesitate. Pick up the phone. Completely complimentary. No obligation. We'd love to see you in the office.
2: Fantastic. It's a phone call away. It's all it takes. 844-471-0146. That's 844-471-0146. If things that we're talking about today make sense to you and you want to learn more, now's the time to make it happen. 844-471-0146. We are going to take one quick break. When we come back, we have got questions from listeners and, you know, the final word right after this.
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2: We are back on Elevate Your Wealth with Mark Stimson, Casey Elkins. My name's Steve Siddall. This has been a fun show, really covered a lot of ground, and we're going to get into some questions from listeners. Now, this is one of my favorite parts because it's interesting to see what people are thinking that are listening. You know what I mean? So it's like a chance to really connect.
1: Yeah, it is, right? I really appreciate that. Because you know what? Some of the scenarios that we talk about here, they might match a scenario in somebody's life that's listening to the show. They've been through something similar, going through something similar. So, you know, it's a really nice way to try and kind of take all these topics that we talk about and distill them into something applicable for people, right? Instead of just head knowledge.
2: Sure. All right. Yeah. Well, let's jump into some questions. Up first, my brother passed away and nobody could find his insurance paperwork for weeks. How do I make sure my kids don't go through that? Yeah, it's called an estate plan with you guys.
0: Yeah, exactly. This is important. You know, my mom passed away this past November and, you know, my brother was trying to find a lot of her documents. And my mom was not a very organized person in certain areas, and paperwork was probably one of the main ways. If she did, she kept stuff that was way too old, didn't matter one iota. And you know, but other things that were needed, we couldn't find. So I just want to emphasize that there's some really cool planners out there that can help get a client organized, a family organized, where you can list. I want to talk about this. Make a list of every insurance policy that you carry, whether it's life, annuity, car policies, house policies. Write down who the carrier is, the company, what the policy number is, so that our children or whoever's going to be dealing with our estate is going to know where to go and who to call, right? Because it's amazing how much insurance death benefit claims go uncollected each year because beneficiaries don't even know to who to contact, and money just is sitting there, and a lot of times goes into a state. A state has a fund where money is placed, and it's amazing. If you're listening, you might want to go to is it unrecovered fund? There's a anywhere. There's a website that you can go to. I wish I could think. It's on the tip of my tongue right now, but you can put in your name and see if there's any money there that you might be able to. You have to prove that it's you and that it belongs to you. But it's unbelievable how much money is not claimed each and every year. You need to be organized. So help your children and your loved ones not go through this kind of mess.
1: You're talking about the unclaimed property in Washington,
0: yeah,
1: right?
0: Exactly. Yeah. Unclaimed property.
1: It's easier if you just search unclaimed property because it's an acronym. It's ucp.dor.wa. But unclaimed property, you know, and I think here's the thing to think about, you know, because we've had some folks say, well, you know, when I pass away, the kids will be taken care of. The accounts have beneficiaries listed, things like that. And that's true, right? I mean, or at least it should be, right? If your planner's doing his job and helping you with it, that should be all listed. But it's all the other weird things, right? It's the utility bills that don't get paid on the house because nobody knows what to do for you when that happens.
0: What about the mortgage?
1: Yeah, the mortgage. It's the life insurance that nobody really knew that you had because you bought it 20 years ago and it's not like you told the kids about it or, you know, whatever it is, right? It's, there's a lot of things there that are just the unknowns. And I think, you know, here's an easy illustration for us to all understand. So I'll use one here at Elevated specifically. So congratulations to Phil and Gabby. Phil runs our social media. They just had a baby, their third baby. Phil, if you hear this, congratulations to you guys. But that all being said, Phil's been out recently, right? He's been out for the last week. Like I said, he runs all our social media, our marketing, things like that. If I came to you, Mark, and I said, hey, we need to post something on our Instagram, would you know what to do?
0: I would not.
1: Yeah. If you came to me and said, Casey, we need to post something on our Instagram, I wouldn't know what to do either. I have kind of a general idea. I know how to use Instagram, but as far as our company one goes, I don't have all the details and the process to do that, right? That's Phil's department, right? And it's the same kind of thing in this circumstance where it's been your department to pay the utility bill, to pay the mortgage, to do this, the filing, the find that, whatever it is. And when you disappear, suddenly somebody else has to start figuring things out, right? Yeah. And so what a loving thing for you to do, to put together a small hit list of this is what needs to happen. Here's where you go to get the password, or here's the company you contact, all those things. Mm-hmm. And it's something that would probably take you 20 or 30 minutes to do. But if somebody else has to figure it out from scratch, it could take them 20 or 30 days, right? Yeah. I mean, it could take them longer than that. We see it take months for people to get things figured out and to figure out, I just forgot about the mortgage, right? Because I've been emotionally distraught. Mom or dad passed away and I've been trying to deal with all these other things and make the arrangements. And I didn't even think to pay the utility bill. That never occurred to me, right?
0: Yep.
1: So there's a lot of things there that come up, and it's something, again, that for you could take a very short period of time to just jot down a few notes and save your loved ones a lot of time in a very emotional time in their life anyways.
0: You know, if you're listening, I think part of the issue is people don't want to talk about this. Families do not want to talk about this. Children don't want to hear that mom and dad are going to be gone, and we all know that day is coming, right?
1: So, and mom and dad don't want to talk about it either. Right? It's not fun for them, too, right?
0: Exactly. Nobody wants to talk about their own mortality, right? We all know that. But it's not loving to keep putting it off. We all know it's coming. So if you're listening, don't put off that conversation. We can make it fun. We can make it, you know, we can laugh about this stuff. I know I would in my own situation. Now, not everybody maybe would do it, handle it that way, but you have to make this easy for your children and for your loved ones, because if we don't, Casey mentioned, they're going to be stressing about all this, then things don't get handled the way they could have, and for what? All because you didn't want to talk about it? That's the foolish part about this. Everybody that has a good plan seems to be so much more successful, their families are happier, everybody's able to face what's happened, it's an emotional time. But I also can look back and see families that have done good planning. Mm-hmm. Everybody is so much better and happier because how many times we heard mom and dad took care of this. Mm-hmm. We didn't have to worry about this.
1: Right.
0: There's so much to be said for that. So if you're listening, don't put off this conversation. And more importantly, take care of business and start to organize this so that somebody knows where these documents and things are.
2: Mm-hmm. Folks, make a phone call right now while you're thinking of it. You'll be glad you did. We're talking about getting in and putting together really any kind of a retirement plan. Let me remind you, 844-471-0146. That's 844-471-0146. And let's jump back into it. I've got another question here. They built a nice retirement nest egg, but now they're obsessed with leaving money to their kids. Meanwhile, the kids are saying, please go enjoy your life already. So how do retirees find a balance between legacy planning and actually living in their retirement? I'll tell you what, my brother-in-law and sister-in-law doing just this right now. They're afraid to spend money. Their daughter, who was very successful, says, will you just spend it? Just go and spend it.
1: Just go and enjoy it.
2: Because she doesn't need it. She doesn't care. I mean, but that's a situation, right?
1: It is, yeah. You know, and it's something that we see. And I think the thing that really drives this most of the time, you know, to kind of pinpoint like maybe a certain mindset or something, is it's often folks that don't have a true retirement plan.
0: Yeah.
1: They have a chunk of money, right? They have this bucket, they have this account, and it's got a lot of commas in it and a lot of zeros, and that's great, right? And they've saved well. But they haven't dedicated money that is money to go to the kids and money to cover long-term care and money to go and enjoy and spend and live their life with, right? Instead, they have this big bucket of money that's supposed to do all of the above. And so they feel unsure about how much they can spend and about what long-term care could cost and doing all these other things. And so they don't do it to make sure that there's money left behind when they pass away. So one of the easiest things to do, and some of this is dependent on age, but for this circumstance, one of the easiest things to do is life insurance. If you want to leave money to your kids, life insurance is hands down the best way to do it, right? And I'll tell you exactly why. If you leave your child $1 million IRA, and I'm just using that for easy math on myself, okay? Let's say you leave them $1 million IRA or $1 million 401k, it's going to cost you $1 million to leave them that.
0: Yep.
1: And they're going to be lucky to get $700,000 of it after they pay their taxes, right? So it costs you $1 million to leave them $700,000. Now, let's say instead you had a goal to give each of your children $500,000 or something, get two kids. You might be able to do that with $200,000 or something like that in terms of life insurance. So you put in, let's say $150,000, and you get $500,000 worth of death benefit to that child. So cost you $150,000, they get $500,000 and they get it tax free, right? So now instead of leaving that $1 million, you take a portion of that money, you pay life insurance premiums, and they get that death benefit when you pass away, they get it tax free. That leaves every other dollar that you have for you to go spend and enjoy and do whatever you want with. And you don't have to be worried about it because you know those other goals are already taken care of. But it's the plan that allows you to do that. And all too often, it's the lack of the plan that keeps people on this path, like you're talking about, Steve, where they go, well, man, I want to leave something to the kids. And the only way I can think to do it is to just not live my life. And that's not what we want for anybody, right? We want everybody to go live their lives and enjoy their retirement. And good on, it sounds like maybe your niece
2: my niece, yeah.
1: Your niece, yeah. That wants her parents to go live their lives, because we've seen that all too often where the kids, there are clients, mom and dad passed away, and they say, you know what, I'm so happy that mom and dad left this to me. I mean, it's a great legacy. I'm excited to have it. But the reality is oftentimes they receive that money when they already had a big 401k and their retirement was taken care of. They don't really need the money. And so what do they say to us next? They go, I'm happy to have it, but man, I really wish mom and dad would have done more. I really wish that they would have taken the trip. I wish that they would have rented a cabin in Lake Coeur d'Alene and had us all there, or, you know, whatever it is, right?
0: Create memories now.
1: Yeah, to create those memories and go enjoy it. 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
5: 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The views, statements, and opinions expressed herein are those of the individual speakers and not necessarily those of Foundations and its affiliates. The information contained herein does not constitute an offer to sell any securities or represent an express or implied opinion or endorsement of any specific investment opportunity, offering, or issuer. Any discussion of performance or returns is not indicative of future results. Any discussions of specific strategies are for informational purposes only and have been provided to help determine whether they may be appropriate for your specific situation. If applicable, the primary goal is converting retirement assets into a Roth IRA is to reduce the future tax liability on the distributions you take in retirement or on the distributions of your beneficiaries. Each individual investor's situation is different, and any ideas provided may not be appropriate for your particular circumstances. Comments regarding a particular client's experience may or may not be the same as another client's experience and is not an indication that any client or prospective client will experience the same or a higher level of future success or performance. Foundations only transacts business in those jurisdictions where it's properly registered or is excluded or exempted from registration requirements. Registration as an investment advisor is not an endorsement of the firm by securities regulators and does not mean the advisor has achieved a specific level of skill or ability. Nothing herein constitutes a recommendation that any security, portfolio, or securities or investment strategy is suitable for any specific person. No legal or tax advice is provided. 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
7: From ABC News, I'm Dave Packer. More American lives lost in the war with Iran. Two U.S. service members killed in Iranian strikes on U.S. bases in Jordan.
8: This is a major escalation, the first U.S. combat deaths in the Iran war since its earliest weeks. U.S. Central Command says the two service members were killed in Jordan as the U.S. defended against Iranian ballistic missiles and drones. A third service member is said to be missing in action. Four more were so badly wounded in yesterday's attacks they had to be medically evacuated to hospitals, but the military says they have since been discharged.
7: ABC Stephen Portnoy. And in a new message today, Iran's supreme leader is vowing, quote, unforgettable lessons for the U.S. Tehran also says it's suspending its commitments in the peace deal with the U.S. President Trump telling News Nation it's a, quote, very sad thing. We hate to see it happen. It's in service to our country, the president says. 16 American troops have now died since the start of the war, 427 wounded. Cleanup efforts continue at communities hit by flash flooding along the Guadalupe River in Texas. Officials say the rains moved out, but the flood threat remains a threat in Texas Hill Country.
9: A bridge in Uvalde County collapsing after 2 feet of flooding. At least 2 people have died. More than 230 people were rescued, with more than 2,000 emergency personnel deployed. Texas Hill Country getting hit yet again. You may remember the devastating flooding in Kerrville last year that killed more than 100 people, including more than a dozen children from Camp Mystic.
7: ABC's Jacqueline Lee. Still burning, hundreds of wildfires in parts of Minnesota and Canada that have been sending smoke drifting across more than a dozen U.S. states for several days now. Ontario Premier Doug Ford today.
10: We're doing absolutely every resource we can possibly throw at this, including bringing people in from Alberta, firefighters and water bombers from the Yukon and any other jurisdiction that's willing to help.
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7: The beaches in Normandy, France, where 150,000 Allied soldiers landed on D-Day, have been nominated to become UNESCO World Heritage Sites. Historian David Edgerton.
13: Probably the greatest amphibious landing there's ever been. It ought to be remembered for that alone. But one reason it's particularly remembered, it is this is the first major commitment of Allied troops to the land war against Germany.
7: The World Heritage Committee will hold its 48th session in Busan, South Korea next week. Medical experts are talking about the FDA approval of a daily pill that has the ability to reduce high levels of bad cholesterol, where other options didn't help. Dr. Lee Kroll of Maimonides Health says that the new oral medication from Merck will help those who can't or will not take injection versions of similar drugs like Repatha.
14: It can make such a huge difference. And when we talk about prevention as the best medicine, I mean, this is really such a good example of that. To get people able to control their cholesterol is going to pay dividends for so many down the line.
7: Kroll points out that for the vast majority of people with high cholesterol, statins are still going to remain the gold standard first-line treatment. World Cup final fever is sending ticket prices for tomorrow's match between Spain and Argentina sky high, with resale tickets starting at $8,900, putting it on track to be the most expensive sporting event ever. Halftime to feature Madonna, BTS, Coldplay, and more. Dave Packer, ABC News.
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16: I'm E.S. Henry for Northwest News Radio. Seattle roads and highways will once again be disrupted this weekend as the Department of Transportation has announced more road closures in the area. Portions of I-5 and I-90 will be closed for continued Revive I-5 efforts, and motorists are encouraged to check conditions before leaving home. The closures are affecting the way that drivers are planning their weekends, and Como's Tyler Cunnington spoke with some travelers near closures in the Issaquah area.
17: But some who live directly in Issaquah say they didn't have plans to leave the house, but they do note the work is likely needed for stretches of the interstate around the city.
18: Oh, yeah. There's a big sign that says bump ahead, and there's a bump down or a bump up. Yeah.
16: Montlake Boulevard will also have blockages due to the construction and will see a major impact near the 520. Sound Transit has announced that changes will be made to the light rail system later this month and into August. Transit officials reported that maintenance projects on the line will be taking place on July 26th through August 6th. They will offer expanded bus services to commuters that rely on the 2 line between Bellevue and the China International District. Boeing has been authorized to self-regulate its production quality after passing review from the Federal Aviation Association. In an announcement on Friday, the FAA has decided that Boeing's final safety checks on its 737 MAX and 787 aircrafts are in compliance with federal regulations. The federal agency had been supervising final safety checks on those production lines since 2019 after faulty software was blamed for a crash of a 737 MAX. A few occasional clouds in the skies for the rest of the day with clear skies expected as we move through the weekend. High temperatures today will stay in the mid-70s.
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21: It's good to have you with us as we take a look at some of the biggest stories from the week. They include the new federal prosecutor for Western Washington, who was fired less than an hour after he was sworn in. Our coverage begins with Northwest News Radio's Jeff Pogula.
2: Roger Rogoff was Western Washington's U.S. attorney for just 54 minutes. Seattle Times reports he was sworn in at 7:40 Wednesday morning and received the firing email at 8:34. The district's judges unanimously selected the former state judge after acting U.S. attorney Neil Floyd's 120-day interim term expired. The administration kept Floyd in charge as first assistant U.S. attorney without seeking Senate confirmation. Federal law authorizes a court appointment after the interim term and separately gives the president removal authority. Rogoff says he is considering legal action while Floyd continues leading the U.S. Attorney's Office. Jeff Pogula, Northwest News Radio.
21: The White House has offered no reason for that firing. You will get to decide if the state of Washington will tax high-income earners. The Secretary of State's office says that Initiative 645 has qualified for the ballot this November. A deep fake video created using AI leads to the firings of two Whatcom County Sheriff's Office supervisors. The female detective depicted in the video says she complained to supervisors who ignored her concerns. She's now filed a $30 million lawsuit alleging years of harassment and retaliation. Cascadia Daily News obtained the letters that Whatcom County Sheriff Donnell Tanksley sent to the lieutenant and sergeant who were fired, explaining that they failed to report or properly handle the detective's sexual harassment complaint. Soon there will be a new sheriff in town for one county, at least temporarily.
22: Kitsap County is moving forward with its search for an interim sheriff after Sheriff John Geese stepped down on June 26th, months before his planned retirement at the end of the year. Board Chair Orrin Root says in a statement, three qualified candidates remain under consideration following their interviews this week. They include retired Lieutenant Ken Dickerson, Chief Jeffrey Menge, and Chief Brandon Myers. Acting Sheriff Penelope Sapp will continue serving until the interim sheriff is appointed. The Kitsap County Board of Commissioners expects to make its selection during the week of August 17th, with the new interim sheriff set to be sworn in August 24th. Marina Rockinger, Northwest News Radio.
21: A guilty plea this week from the man accused of killing two people while running from police.
23: William Russell Leonard admitted to two counts of vehicular homicide, second-degree assault, and possessing a stolen vehicle. Snohomish County prosecutors say it started last June when a Washington State Patrol trooper tried stopping Russell Leonard for going 79 and a 60 on I-5. Police say the chase ended when Russell Leonard drove off the Edmonds Ferry dock. Como News reports five people were in the car, two did not survive. Court records show Russell Leonard admitted to using heroin and other drugs that night. He faces up to life in prison on each vehicular homicide count, plus added time for committing the crimes while under community custody. Sentencing set for August 11th. Aaron Wright, Northwest News Radio.
21: This past week, the city council in Tukwila heard public comments about a proposal to ban camping on public property. Here's Northwest News Radio's Rich Johnson.
24: The ordinance is seen as a last resort measure to help deal with homeless people who refuse repeated offers of help.
25: This is not going to solve homelessness. That's a much bigger discussion.
24: Tukwila Police Chief Eric Lund testified at the hearing, while council member Kate Kruller noted the irony of current thinking.
26: Housing is a human right, but destroying property, I just think of all the things. Am I allowed to just throw human waste for months at a time on a property I don't own?
24: The council will vote on the plan next week. It would make camping on public land a misdemeanor with maximum penalties of 90 days in jail and a $1,000 fine. Rich Johnson, Northwest News Radio.
21: Meantime, outreach groups are responding to a large homeless encampment that continues to relocate in Seattle's Ballard neighborhood. That story from Jackie Kent with Como News.
0: A tent up in flames behind the Fred Meyer off Northwest 45th Street and 9th Avenue in Ballard. A day later, off camera, a woman working at the grocery store said she worries about the safety for the people living in these tents and Ballard neighbors, plus concerns over alleged open-air drug use at the encampment.
1: We became homeless because of certain situations, and we turned to drugs. And unfortunately, when you turn to addiction comes next, you know?
0: Crystal Rawlings has set up her tent on multiple streets in Ballard and says she's approaching 1 year of being opioid free. She believes there's been more city outreach since the start of the new mayoral administration to connect people living on the streets with services, but knows there's not enough transitional housing for everyone who needs and wants it. She and the Ballard Community Task Force on Homelessness and Hunger urged the city to stop encampment removals that push this group to another block.
21: A man on parole in Thurston County over a stabbing back in jail after an attack on a woman last week that involved a propane tank as the weapon. Police say the attack happened in Olympia's infamous homeless camp known as the Jungle. Investigators say the woman was hit several times. 38-year-old Joe Johnson arrested later in the week by a SWAT team. He's being held on $1 million bail. You're listening to Northwest Rewind. We'll look back at some of the big stories of the last week here on Northwest News Radio. They include one South Sound city that may finally get its $20 minimum wage. A ballot initiative last year sought to ask voters in Tacoma to approve the new higher wage, but it never made the ballot. The delay caused the courts to get involved. Now, Deputy Mayor Joe Bushnell trying to develop and implement a proposal for a minimum wage increase by the end of the year. According to the News Tribune, the change could either end up in front of voters in November or the council could vote to implement it directly themselves. The 737 MAX has a new place in Boeing's record books. It's the company's best-selling airplane. As of this month, Boeing's recorded 7,206 orders of MAX planes. That's more than 7,159 orders racked up by its predecessor, the 737NG. The MAX's popularity has been strong despite two fatal crashes in 2018 and 2019 and the fuselage blowout in early 2024. One of the biggest stories of the week, the NFL and team owners are expected to approve the sale of the Seahawks next month. In the meantime, we continue to learn more about our new owners of the football team.
3: League and perhaps city altering transaction.
4: I grew up in the shadows of the kingdom.
3: Longtime Seahawks fan Roger Castillo is now thinking about it.
4: Hopefully the new ownership keeps the team here in Seattle, which I think some people might be worried, but hopefully they keep the winning mentality here in Seattle.
3: They are the potential new owners of the franchise. Sun Microsystems founder Vinod Khosla, his wife Neeru, and son Neil have a deal to buy the Seahawks from the Allen Trust, according to this letter from the NFL to team executives, that will smash the record-breaking league sale price set by the Washington Commanders just 3 years ago at more than $6 billion. The Khosla Group will buy the Hawks, pending NFL team owner approval, for $9.6 billion.
21: Chris Daniels of Como News. The estate of Paul Allen is not done selling Allen's sports teams, or at least a share of one. Como News reports Allen's 25% share of the Sounders was not part of that blockbuster sale.
15: This has been Northwest Rewind, our week in review of the area's top local stories. Now that you're caught up, be sure to join us first thing Monday for the Northwest Morning News with Brian Calvert and Denise Whitaker.
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20: Welcome into this week's Northwest Connect. I'm your host, Aaron Wright. I'm really excited about the show we've got for you this week. We've got Pacific Northwest native and New Orleans Saints Hall of Famer Stan Brock on the show with a look ahead at the upcoming NFL season and why right now is a good time to think about your heart health. Stan breaks open the playbook on the treatment he's getting right here in Seattle. Plus, a little bit of news this week as we learned about the next family set to lead the Seahawks. Como News senior reporter Chris Daniels has a look at what we can expect from Vinod Khosla. Como News senior reporter Chris Daniels has a look at what we can expect from Vinod Khosla as he starts running the show. Fans have a lot of questions, and I took them right to the man following the pulse of the story. And let's head to the fair. King County Fair General Manager Renee Popke has the history and the future of agriculture and fun times on the show today. She's got the lowdown on why the fair is so important, all the kids they're helping, and how you can get involved. So stay right there. Get set. The Northwest Connect starts right now. Well, football is right around the corner, and the NFL preseason kicks off next month. Pacific Northwest native and New Orleans Saints Hall of Famer Stan Brock joining me now with a look at the upcoming season and why right now could be a great time to think about your health. Stan, thanks for being here today.
27: Yeah, thanks for having me. I appreciate it.
20: So, Stan, let's start up here in the Pacific Northwest. The Seahawks defending Super Bowl champs. What does the season ahead look like for them?
27: I think it looks very positive. They have as an offensive lineman, that's all I really care about. And so to have all five of those guys returning, same coach, everything is kind of in place. The big question mark, the thing that you always worry about are injuries and timing of injuries and when guys are going to miss plays. So I think it looks very positive for them. I know another big challenge is going to be they're actually like a month behind, right, in their training because they played a month later into the season than they were used to. So that's going to affect it a little bit. And then can they keep that everything together, that attitude and that drive together for a repeat? So that's what's always exciting. And being from the Northwest, I'm hoping they do.
20: It is hard to stay hungry for. After they win that title, they sure had a party up here after they did.
27: They earned it.
2: That's right. So, Stan, the guy's down in Southern California. They're not resting. The Rams have added Myles Garrett. There's rumors that they're bringing in Aaron Donald. What kind of challenge does that look like for the Seahawks? How much tougher is that going to make their season ahead?
27: Well, if it comes true, and if that's the way what happens, and the reason the Rams are doing that is because the offensive line in Seattle is so good, and they need to have somebody who can disrupt it. If they can put those guys together and get them to play together, that's a different thing too. You know, you can put all the Jimmys and the Joes together, but can you get them to gel and play as a team? The Rams will be good. There's going to be a lot of things that are going on in the NFL, quite honestly. There's a lot of question marks, you know. 10 new coaches last year.
2: Yeah.
27: So what are we going to do with that?
2: And that's, I mean, out of 32 teams, that's almost a third or is a third of the league with a new coach running the show. What kind of challenge does that present?
27: That's huge because they've basically had the draft, OTAs, and, you know, some mini camps, and now they're getting ready to put everything together and go get ready for the season. So I think that's always a huge challenge anytime you have a new coach. And it speaks volumes for the Seahawks, quite honestly, because they have a new coach and they went in and won the Super Bowl. So it could be done.
2: It can, and we got a good one here in Seattle. So let's hope he sticks around.
27: Yeah. Yeah, no kidding.
2: So as a former pro, a Saints Hall of Famer, what are you kind of, I imagine you've got an eye on like the whole league and you probably got like the NFL game pass, get to watch all the games. What intrigues you about the upcoming season?
27: I would disappoint you.
2: Well, I in my imagination, you have all this free time and get to watch all the games. So what, are there any storylines, any particular players or teams you're keeping an eye on as we get closer to the season?
27: I'm kind of just a fan now, right? I've been out of it for a while, and so I get to watch it, and I don't have all the games that come on, and I get to go to some games once in a while, and I'm a fan. I enjoy it. I enjoy it like the rest of us.
2: Well, Stan, I've got toddlers at home.
27: The answer is no.
2: Yeah.
27: I'm sorry. Answer is no.
2: That's
27: really
2: okay. That's okay. I've got toddlers, so I'm getting to watch maybe 15 minutes a week. So we're in the same ballpark of like time actually being watched. So
27: that's good.
2: You are getting to take care of your health, which is a huge, huge part of as we're all getting a little bit older. HeartFlow's game film registry program analyzing health of former athletes. Stan, what have you been able to learn about your own health through the program?
27: Yeah, I came up here. I live in Portland, right? I live down there in Portland, and I came up to Cardio Now through HeartFlow. And if you really want to, a lot of this information is on HeartFlow.com. HeartFlow.com/football, and it's really interesting. But I came up to Cardio Now, basically had a CAT scan. And they can see my heart, and then they take it in and I think it's AI somehow they do it, but it shows my heart, and it will show they can take it and turn it around and get it into 3D and move it around. You can look into all the vessels, and you can see the arteries and everything where it's going. You can see how much plaque is in there. You can see what my flow looks like. It's color coordinated. And so I thought it was interesting that Dr. Chang from Cardio Now, his first question to me before we even started was, do you think you have heart disease? And I said, no, I don't think I have heart disease at all. But after seeing this, I think I do have heart disease. So I know that I have plaque buildup in my arteries. And I think that, now that I have all this information, I'm going to come back up next week, to see him, and I'm going to have my carotid arteries looked at and examined. But now at least I have a game plan where I can get that fixed and get it taken care of, because I have a lot of things I want to still do. I'm 68 years old, but I still want to do a lot of things.
2: And prior to this scan, did you have any idea? I mean, you said that you didn't think you had any kind of heart disease. Did you have any kind of symptoms or anything that told you this was going on?
27: No, there are no symptoms.
2: Told you this was going on?
27: No, there are no symptoms, really. And I think that's what I'm learning, is that there are no symptoms. And yet they tell me that that more people will die from heart disease than they will from cancer. And so, there's no symptoms. You hear about, oh, you know, the left arm is numb or those kind of things. But I don't have any of that. I have nothing. I don't have any problem breathing. I can run. I can ride bikes. I can do whatever I want. But it's just, it is what it is. And some of it is hereditary. And some of it is, from my past, my diets, or I don't know what it's all from. But I know how to attack it now. That's what I'm going after. And I think it's something that's smart for all of us. I think that, prostate cancer, I had prostate cancer when I was 49. You're not supposed to even have to think about that until later in your life, right? But if you go on and you can find out what's going on and attack it, then you can beat it or at least compete with it.
20: All about having a game plan and executing.
27: I think so. Yeah, I think so.
20: And Stan, some of the information Heart Flow sent over, 1 in 3 retired football players die from cardiovascular disease. I mean, that is just a chilling number. What is your message to men that might be hearing this message, or loved ones of men out there that might be on the fence about going out and getting seen and getting this type of scan?
27: Yeah, it's not evasive.

0: offensive. It's nothing that that hurts, right? That's what kind of makes me so mad about even when with the prostate stuff, right? When I have buddies who have died from prostate cancer, and it makes me angry because all they need is a blood test. Well, you can go check your cardiovascular. Can you imagine taking a look at your heart and being able to see all the vessels and everything that's going in and out of there? And for what reason? Just because I didn't want to go in? It's not invasive. It doesn't hurt. It doesn't, there's no overnight. It's simply laying down in a CAT scan, and they just take a picture of your heart. And so, to have that information, I don't think that there's any reason that anyone, I can't think of any reason that someone would not want to have it. And you don't have to like, I mean, there's people, I have teammate, from Colorado who has passed away. Well, you know who it is. It's Don Hasselbeck. It's Matt Hasselbeck's father. He died of a heart attack, and he's one of the most healthy guys that I know. Right. And so, I just think that if you have the opportunity to go get this done, you should do it. And this is a great way to do it.
1: And a wake-up call to all of us out there, you know, your brother, your father, your uncle, everybody in your life, to have this conversation that it's like, it doesn't hurt, and I want you to do it because I love you and I want you to be around. I think that's an important message, and all of us want to be around for, you know, what's coming. And it's just such an important message to get out there to men, especially because my wife works in the healthcare field, and how many men show up past the point that they should have been checked out or come in for a problem they had a month ago. So it's all stuff that, you know, doesn't have to be that way.
0: No, it doesn't have to be that way. And it's interesting, for more information, and I'm really not, you know, I'm not a doctor. I'm not even close to a doctor, right? I can barely spell it. But if you go to heartflow.com/football, it has all that information on there. And it's great information. It'll show you the image of the heart, how they actually show you what your heart looks like.
1: And it could be life-saving technology that could help you out and help you be with your family for a lot longer. Stan, thanks so much for being here today.
0: Okay, thanks for having me. I really appreciate your time.
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3: I'm E.S. Henry for Northwest News Radio. Wildfires continue to be an issue for areas around the state, mostly located in eastern Washington, although one fire is active just beyond Snoqualmie Pass near Katchess Lake. Currently, there are four separate fires being addressed in the state, and hotspots have also been reported near Okanagan, Nespelem, and in Whitman County. Como's Natalie Fahmy with the details.
4: Four separate fires in the area where Whitman, Adams, and Franklin counties converge, the largest estimated at more than 25,000 acres. There are also level three evacuation orders for the Kaiser Canyon fire in Okanagan County. The fire has burned more than 2,000 acres near the town of Nespelem.
3: Officials say that some of those fires were ignited by lightning during storms on Friday. A petition to ban hunting and fishing activities in Oregon has failed in its first attempt to collect enough signatures to put that measure to voters. The Oregon Secretary of State's office reported that a ballot to regulate the slaughtering of animals and included hunting and fishing activities did not have enough valid signatures to put the initiative to a vote. Initiative Petition 28 gathered more than enough votes on paper, but the audit by the Secretary of State's office couldn't verify enough of those signatures to move that petition forward. The petition, also known as the Peace Act in Oregon, would expand animal cruelty measures and include animals beyond household pets. Opponents to the initiative claim that the measure could effectively be expanded and could potentially criminalize hunting, fishing, and raising animals as a food source. A spokesperson for Oregon's Secretary of State's office says that the signatures will be reviewed one more time. We'll see partly cloudy skies for the rest of the day with temperatures heating up as we move through the weekend. Expected highs today will stay in the mid-70s.
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1: Well, this weekend we learned who will now run the reigning Super Bowl champs. The Powell Allen Estate announced this weekend tech billionaire Vinod Khosla is now running the show. And we check in with Como News senior reporter Chris Daniels. Chris, a lot of opinions, a lot of thoughts out there. I'd love to know, what are your initial thoughts when you heard that this sale was going through?
11: It's the biggest deal in NFL history, simply put, at more than $9 billion. And there's only a few select people who can make that kind of purchase. And according to Forbes, according to what we can tell about Khosla as the founder of Sun Microsystems, he's worth more than $12 billion. So he is part of a group, it sounds like, that is going to lead this effort in Seattle. His family will potentially be running the franchise. We don't know yet who else is involved in potentially this ownership group. Likely he's not writing the entire check himself, but you want to have an owner who has deep pockets. And it apparently the Khosla family has deep pockets. And I think that's good news for Seattle Seahawks fans and for sports fans in the region.
1: And speaking of our sports fans, you know, this team is coming off a Super Bowl victory. We had a Super Bowl parade. So I imagine the team's in good shape. So what does the new owner need to do when they get in there?
11: Well, I think there's some people who would suggest that an owner just needs to be like Paul Allen and not meddle with things on a day-to-day basis. But a new owner coming in is immediately going to bring up questions about what they may want to do to add to the franchise. I think this talk of people saying, hey, this is a Bay Area family that's coming in and 49ers fans coming in and owning the team, I think you can just throw that out the window. They're buying the franchise to be the owner of the Seattle Seahawks. They're going to support the Seattle Seahawks. But they're also going to look at that area around Lumen Field and try to figure out if there's a way to get a return on the investment.

0: with the Washington Commanders to now more than $9 billion, almost $10 billion with the Seahawks.
1: And so much of the concern, I think it's a story you've covered well, of what happened to the Seattle Supersonics. There are fans who are holding their breath waiting for that next announcement of, are we going to get a stadium renovation? Is this team going to pack up and, you know, do they become the Reno, Nevada Seahawks or something like that? Hoping and praying that that doesn't happen. So I've got to wonder, you know, kind of what are you hearing in that realm?
0: I think the first question would be about the lease that's only up in a few years. That is actually the biggest question for me coming out of this announcement of the transaction that has to get finalized by 24 of the 32 owners. Are they going to ask for something to renew the lease? There are some options, but are they going to come to the county, the city, the state, say they'd like to have some sort of partnership on some renovations? The Mariners quietly got that from King County right before the pandemic. So here we have a stadium that's just about 25 years old. Are they going to ask for some sort of money to renovate the inside of the stadium, or say we're going to go and try to do something somewhere else? I think the odds of doing something somewhere else are slim because of what we just saw with the World Cup. The reason why the World Cup was so successful and such a huge hit in the city of Seattle is because it was in the downtown core and because fans could walk from the waterfront, take the ferry across, park somewhere else further north or south of the stadium and walk in and just be a part of that energy. You put that in some other suburb of Seattle, the Snohomish County Seahawks or the Issaquah Seahawks, I don't think you're going to have the same energy and you're going to have all the same traffic concerns that come up with stadiums that would then force the state or the city or the county to do something. So that's why I think all eyes will be on what happens with that lease, what happens with Lumen Field, and if there is any sort of request for upgrades. That's going to be the first question, I think, when they do have a press conference as the new owner of the Seahawks.
1: And it's so true. If you saw any, or if you got to talk to any of the media members that were here in town, down in Dallas, if you stay in Dallas proper and you're going to Jerry World, that can be almost an hour drive. It's the same thing if you went down to the Super Bowl this year, getting from, say, San Francisco out to the 49ers stadium. That's a long travel time. We didn't have that here in Seattle, and that's kind of why this whole thing works so well.
0: Yeah, to your point, Kansas City with Arrowhead Stadium, knowing the discussions I had with FIFA in advance, they were building out a transit system. There's already complaints about the final in New York and trying to get to New York, New Jersey to get to the World Cup final. It's a totally different environment. It creates a totally different game day experience, and I think that's why Seattle and when it comes to the World Cup, Vancouver really stood out for a lot of people because of the energy around the stadium.
1: And last question, we know a big, big part of this sale is the stipulation that the proceeds are going to charity. Do we have any idea how that's going to work?
0: Yeah, I think that's an understated part of all of this, Aaron, is the idea that the Allen Foundation, the Allen Trust, said all the money from the sale of the Blazers and the Seahawks has to go back into charity. He still has a lot of different organizations that he has supported. I think about the Brain Institute in South Lake Union that potentially will get a windfall out of this. There's also questions that only the trustees know, only Jody Allen and Bert Cody know, and that is where the money will be redirected as part of the will. I've already seen questions about, you know, Washington State University potentially getting money because of the proceeds from this sale. So those are all things that I think are very close to the vest. But the bottom line is, yeah, the team may be sold, but there may be a windfall for charity here in the local greater Puget Sound region that we may not know about now for a couple of years after.
1: I think there's going to be a lot of wait and see, but it sounds like good news so far. Chris Daniels, Como News, thanks so much for being here today.
0: You bet.
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3: 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Then at 7, the Minnesota Lynx are on the prowl. But this is storm territory, and Seattle is ready to strike. The mission is simple.

0: protect the house, set the pace, and send the Lynx packing without a win. 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
7: Well, if you don't have anything going on tonight, why not get out and support the community? Support a really great cause at the King County Fair. Renee Popke, General Manager with the King County Fair, joining me now. A really exciting weekend coming up. Renee, what's got you most excited about the fair?
8: Oh, gosh. Well, you know, it's a frenzy leading up to the fair actually opening the gates. But we have a really exciting rodeo Saturday night. It's a rough stock rodeo. So we got bulls and broncs and mounted shooting and bullfighting. That's always a sellout night. It's my favorite day of the four-day event. But the other thing that's really cool is that we have our dairy show that came back. The dairy show was used to be a really large show at the King County Fair, and through just agricultural changes, loss of funding, the dairy show has made a comeback. They're in their second year, and we have quite a few dairy heifers in our barn again, so that's exciting to see. Horse showing actually started today, so they're already in the arena. That's always a nice little buzz when you start seeing horses and animals and kids just kind of scurrying around trying to get things ready. So the show has started unofficially, but the gates open tomorrow.
7: And it's such a cool thing. I think the fair really has something for everybody. Whether if you're like me, I go for the food. That's my thing, number one. But you know, my kids love like the horses, the goats, the petting zoo area, getting to hold the little like chickens and stuff. There's really something for everybody, and there's also the educational piece, because I think when people think the Pacific Northwest, they might not necessarily think dairy farming.
8: You know, fairs were originated to highlight agriculture in rural communities. So fairs, the education that we provide and that fairs just in general provide, that's kind of the cornerstone of why we exist. We're here to educate the fairgoers about agriculture, and we highlight the agriculture that's in our area. So dairy is an area that we focus. We have an agricultural exhibit this year, which is about aquaculture and different marine life. And a lot of people don't assume that is about agriculture, but it is. But the exciting thing is that we do have those petting zoos. We do have the kids zones, and those things are free, which is exciting, but the education is also free. And that's the piece that the kids that are working in the barns, that they're here at 5:30 in the morning, cleaning their stalls. They're working so hard, and that is all just what, you know, when we put animals in the barn, it's the grandmas and grandpas and the neighbors and the family that want to come and see them. And so all those shows are super exciting. They are to educate the fair goers. So I encourage anybody that comes to the fair to actually ask the kids questions, because they're being watched by the judges and their leaders. And that's the piece that they're here to help the community understand, is what agriculture means to them with the species of animal that they chose.
7: And hopefully pass that down, that interest, that desire to want to get involved in farming and agriculture and dairy. And that maybe a kid whose family doesn't do it, maybe they go off to study it somewhere or pick it up as a profession down the road, and just kind of keep this thing alive, because it's such a cornerstone of our country.
8: Yeah, it is. And we do have a livestock market, so animals do go to sale on Sunday. If anybody's wanting to shop early for their Thanksgiving turkey, we have 44 turkeys going to auction.
7: Wow.
8: So you can grab those now. But yes, we have different species that also are in the auction, but everything from hogs to steers to rabbits to chickens, goats, lambs, they're all in the barns ready to welcome people so that they can be educated about their project.
7: Well, if anybody's got a deal on like a half cow, I'm very interested. Yeah. We finally got the freezer space. I'm set up for it. I'm looking for it.
8: There you go. I think we got 5 going to auction. So,
7: okay.
8: I'll get your information after.
7: Excellent. And so you guys have also kind of been on an education quest about the history of the King County Fair. Can you tell us a little bit about what you've uncovered?
8: Yeah, kind of some fun facts. So we're the oldest fair this side of Mississippi. It started in Georgetown, and it left Georgetown about 1900, and then it moved to Renton. And Renton, it stayed there until just the end of World War II, where at that time it came out to Enumclaw. It was property that was all deeded to the county. So local farmers and ranchers at the time had deeded property with the understanding that it had to remain as educational purpose and as well as recreational and youth focus. So we stand true to that deed agreement that happened back in the 40s. And the city of Enumclaw took over the fair from the county in 2007. And then in 2015, the nonprofit Enumclaw Expo and Event Association took over, and we've been running the fair since 2018. Oh. Some other fun facts, though. This is exciting. So Elvis walked through one of our buildings. So we have 2 buildings on our property that came from Seattle World's Fair. So they are big concrete tilt-ups. They put those side walls down, they chucked it out here, and they tilted those walls back up, and those buildings still stand today. So that's our Les Schwab Hall and Restorix Hall. That's where you'll find vendors, commercial vendors, our still life booths are in it. But back in the day when those buildings stood in Seattle, Elvis walked through them. So we like to say that.
7: The king was here, as they say.
8: Yes, absolutely.
7: And another big part of the fair is you guys support nonprofit. You guys are a nonprofit work. You support a lot of community groups. Can you tell us about who you're helping out there?
8: Yeah. So ours are pretty much agricultural focused, because that is our premise of existence. So we support FFA, 4-H groups, different organizations like the Dairy Show, the Livestock Show. But then we also, as Expo Center overall, we're a 12-month venue. And so we're the home of a lot of nonprofit events. So when nonprofits are trying to raise money, we become a landing venue for auctions or whatnot. And then our community struggles with youth sports space, and we've filled the gaps as much as we can. So from September to May, our fairgrounds are actually giving back to the youth community of sports. So we have batting cages in some of our barns. We have a girls basketball program, a youth junior wrestling program, a couple different cheer groups. We have pickleball courts set up for daytime play, and various other covered arena writing. So we open up during the week. We're actually really busy during the week in our off season for youth sports. We probably have about 1,000 participants per week on our grounds just with the various sports. So those are all very discounted rates. We just try to maximize our space for our community because we just don't have a great youth center with gym space, and the schools are maxed with their programs. And so we've just kind of said, let's fill the gap as much as we can.
7: And that is awesome work that really, really helps a lot of young people. So aside from coming out there and, you know, buying a ticket and enjoying the fair, which I hope everybody does, how can our listeners support you guys?
8: Well, we are a nonprofit, so donations can be made, and we can specify donations to specific programs like the dairy organization, or we put together a fourth and fifth grade field trip in May, and that's a program that relies solely on donations, and that's a two-day field trip that's all about agriculture, and that's a program that we seek funding for just to make it happen. This year, we served about 700 kids through that, which was phenomenal to have that many kids learn about 13 different agricultural spotlighted parts of our society. Other than that, just coming out and supporting the group, supporting the kids, asking them questions. We do have a donate button on our website, but walking through our gates is probably the most important thing to us. We want people to come see what, you know, what we've done, what these kids are doing. So that's my request.
7: And you really can't get the feel if you're not there in person. That's, you got to experience it.
8: So, yeah, and we're unique. We sit at the base of Mount Rainier. So we got the foothills in the back of us with the Mount Rainier. So we are a very fortunate venue that we have that beautiful landscape behind us. We get a lot of compliments on our grounds because they're beautified with the natural landscape behind us.
7: That is awesome. I got to ask you, so what are you looking forward to the most at the fair?
8: Oh, gosh. Well, the rodeo is my favorite. It's a night that, that's just my vibe. I love rodeos, and I enjoy watching those contestants go out there. It's a sport. Rodeo truly is a sport, both for the animal athletes and the human athletes. So that's my favorite night. But the auction, I'll tell you what I don't like, is when those auction animals get hauled away and those kids are in tears in the barn because they are saying goodbye. So that is not my favorite part, and I have to walk away.
7: That's a little tough. That's a little tough for everybody.
8: Yeah.
7: Well, it's awesome. Renee, thanks so much for the time, and we know there is so much to look forward to, and we're wishing you guys the best down at the King County Fair.
8: Thank you so much. Hope to see you.
7: Well, that's it for this week's Northwest Connect. I'm your host, Aaron Wright. Hope to see you right back here next week.
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11: Brian Calvert here with Dave Taylor of First Mark Insurance. 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
12: First Mark challenge victory for me is when we go through the process with a customer and they leave confident. confident that they have the coverage they need at the most competitive price, that's a win. 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We review everything and their company they're with, the coverage they have, everything is awesome. We're going to let them know, hey, you should just stay right where you are. That's still a win for us. Our fiduciary responsibility is to you, the customer. 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
19: From ABC News, I'm Dave Packer. An escalation in the war with Iran. CENTCOM says it launched another volley of attacks on Iran after U.S. service members, two, were killed in Jordan yesterday. A third service member is missing. 4 more were so badly wounded in the attacks that they had to be medically evacuated to hospitals. But the military says they've since been discharged. Former CIA officer and ABC News contributor Daryl Blocker on the likely U.S. reaction.
20: I wouldn't think that they would increase the number of troops, of course, other than replacing the personnel that were just lost. But I don't see a grand influx of troops into Jordan, perhaps closer into where Iran is or on ships abroad.
19: President Trump this afternoon saying, quote, we hate to see it happen. It's in service to our country. The latest attacks by the U.S. and Iran are also driving up gas prices. AAA says the national average for a gallon of regular gas is now $3.99. The wildfire is roaring through parts of Minnesota and Canada, still pumping out that smoke that's drifting across more than a dozen states, creating hazardous air conditions in some places.
21: Washington, D.C. and New York have the worst air quality among major cities around the world as smoke from the Canadian wildfires continue to spread from the nation's capital, touching Boston and Buffalo. Washington's skyline blurred behind a thick haze. Tourists masking up.
19: ABC's Morgan Norwood. More questions about the Trump administration's claim that 250,000 non-citizens are registered to vote in key states, according to preliminary data cited by DHS. ABC's Stephen Portnoy has more from Washington.
22: Last month, a federal judge blocked the administration's use of a database known to have flaws to verify voter citizenship. The judge saying at the government's urging, some states have been actively removing citizens from voter rolls based on inaccurate information. The Homeland Security Secretary declining to answer questions about the data.
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1: Parts of the California coast are seeing a shark surge. Marine biologists say California is experiencing one of the most active shark summers in nearly a decade. Dr. Chris Lowe heads California State University's Shark Lab.
2: Warming water pushes bait closer to shore, and that bait then brings sharks closer to shore where people are. And it may be possible that people are encountering those sharks more often than they normally would. That doesn't necessarily mean there's greater risk of being bitten.
1: Actual bites are still pretty rare.
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24: I'm E.S. Henry for Northwest News Radio. Wildfires continue to be an issue for areas around the state, mostly located in eastern Washington, although one fire is active just beyond Snoqualmie Pass near Katchess Lake. Currently, there are four separate fires being addressed in the state, and hotspots have also been reported near Okanagan, Nespelem, and in Whitman County. Como's Natalie Fahmy with the details.
25: Four separate fires in the area where Whitman, Adams, and Franklin counties converge, the largest estimated at more than 25,000 acres. There are also level three evacuation orders for the Kaiser Canyon fire in Okanagan County. The fire has burned more than 2,000 acres near the town of Nespelem.
24: Officials say that some of those fires were ignited by lightning during storms on Friday. A petition to ban hunting and fishing activities in Oregon has failed in its first attempt to collect enough signatures to put that measure to voters. The Oregon Secretary of State's office reported that a ballot to regulate the slaughtering of animals and included hunting and fishing activities did not have enough valid signatures to put the initiative to a vote. Initiative Petition 28 gathered more than enough votes on paper, but the audit by the Secretary of State's office couldn't verify enough of those signatures to move that petition forward. The petition, also known as the Peace Act in Oregon, would expand animal cruelty measures and include animals beyond household pets. Opponents to the initiative claim that the measure could effectively be expanded and could potentially criminalize hunting, fishing, and raising animals as a food source. A spokesperson for Oregon's Secretary of State's office says that the signatures will be reviewed one more time. We'll see partly cloudy skies for the rest of the day with temperatures heating up as we move through the weekend. Expected highs today will stay in the mid-70s.
26: This week on the Northwest Politicast.
27: President Trump sows doubt on American elections before the midterms.
28: Tens of millions of voters' data in 18 states have been bought, stolen, or hacked by China.
27: But the truth is something different.
29: The president provided no evidence that the outcome or any votes were altered in the 2020 election. And his claims deeply contradict the assessments his own intelligence officials gave him in 2021.
27: Plus, the White House teleprompter operator allegedly caught betting on the president's speeches.
30: Sources tell us Perez bet on more than a dozen Trump speeches, including this year's State of the Union through Kalshi's Mentions Market, where users wager on whether certain words and phrases will be said.
27: And UFOs have captured the attention of Americans as well as the White House.
26: Now, here's Northwest News Radio's Jeff Pulcilla.
27: Hello and welcome. Thank you for spending part of your weekend with us. On Thursday night, President Trump delivered a primetime address to the nation, reviving his debunked claims of widespread voter fraud.
28: Hundreds of thousands of non-citizens and dead people are listed and active on the voter rolls, and yet we still have elections with no voter ID, no proof of citizenship, and tens of millions of ballots floating aimlessly through the mail.
27: But in the hours and days since, many of the president's claims in that Thursday night speech have been found to be exaggerated or just outright false. Congressman Jim Himes, Democrat of Connecticut.
31: He's laying the foundation to be able to tell America after Election Day that the election was corrupt and therefore should not be respected.
27: So let's bring in ABC News correspondent Stephen Portnoy from Washington, D.C. There was a lot in that speech. What was true? What wasn't?
32: Well, look, the president made a number of claims, some of which
3: are based in the documents that he publicly released. Several claims are exaggerated or require context. The president alleged that China in 2020 preferred that he be defeated and that China interfered in the 2020 election. But the documents that he released bear out these facts. The intelligence community determined and publicly announced in 2021 that China did not interfere. At the time, the documents point out that there was an official within the intelligence community who argued that Beijing meddled on social media and in its public statements, something that was disclosed at the time as a minority view within the intelligence community. The president said that how he sees it is the deep state, as he put it, suppressed and manipulated the intelligence. That's not what happened. The intelligence community, in fact, disclosed what Trump highlighted last night. There was an internal debate on the extent of the alleged meddling, and the newly released documents reflect rather mild dissent, a muted debate. The president framed it the way he did to bolster his argument that China was engaged in an effort to try to defeat him in 2020. China, it was alleged, hacked into U.S. voter databases. Stealing voter data is not the same as affecting electoral outcomes. The president said that U.S. election systems are vulnerable to hacking. To the extent that that's true, the documents released show that the databases are susceptible to breaches, but that wide-scale hacking of electoral outcomes would be, quote, difficult, given how decentralized our American elections are. Here's another claim. The president said that some 280,000 people are on the voter rolls without being American citizens. It was extremely short on substantiation. The top line number the president announced is said to come from four different states: California, Pennsylvania, New Jersey, and Nevada. Those four states have not turned their voter rolls over to the Department of Homeland Security for this review. DHS did not explain how it arrived at that number. Separately, DHS put out a separate list of other states where they said that there's a certain number of people who are dead and a certain number of non-citizens in those other states. It's based on a review of a database that is meant to check against people's eligibility for SNAP and TANF and other Medicaid and other benefits. But it's based on Social Security data. The Social Security Administration itself says that it's not meant to be used as a comprehensive database for citizenship because, according to the administration, people born before 1978 may not have accurate information in the database. And that's going to be the check against which we decide whether people are eligible to vote in the United States. That raises substantial questions. The president said that there's an example of voter registration fraud in the state of Michigan. He called it large-scale fraud. It actually looks much smaller scale, and apparently it was investigated by the FBI, but no charges were brought. The president says he wants the FBI and the Justice Department to dig back into that. Biden won the state of Michigan in 2020 by 2.8 percentage points. And even if Biden had not won, even if Trump had won that state, Trump still would have lost the presidency to Biden, because Michigan's 16 electoral votes wouldn't have swayed the ultimate outcome. The president overall argued that the Save America Act is necessary, but other than strengthening protections against the prospect of non-citizen voting, it would make it much more laborious for citizens to register to vote and to vote by mail. They'd have to send in photocopies of their driver's licenses or their IDs with their ballots. Generally speaking, as you look at all the things the president announced or made claims about, there's relatively little in the Save America Act as it passed the House that would address the concerns the president aired. So that's the broader context to the president's 25-minute address.
27: The bottom line here is that, again, there's nothing proving that any votes were changed, much less from Trump to Biden in 2020.
3: The president made no suggestion in his speech that the outcome could have been different. He has been fixated for the last nearly 6 years on the idea that the election was stolen from him. He tried to captivate the country's attention, announcing that he had released more than 50 documents. I went through them all. I saw no evidence or any reason to suspect that the outcome would have been different. And it's not an accusation or claim that his administration is making this morning.
27: All right, ABC's Stephen Portnoy from Washington, D.C. Thank you so much.
3: You bet.
27: Well, we don't know if he was the man behind the prompter during the Thursday night speech, but President Trump's longtime teleprompter operator now believed to have made tens of thousands of dollars by placing bets on more than a dozen of President Trump's speeches on the prediction market Kalshi. That's according to investigators with the Community Futures Trading Commission. So let's bring in ABC News correspondent Peter Haralambos from New York. And nothing new of a scandal on one of these betting markets, but what involves the president at a teleprompter, that's rather unusual.
4: If anything, it's the first known instance of officials investigating suspected insider trading on one of these prediction markets from someone inside the White House. This is someone who had advance access to the president's speech before he delivered them. We understand, according to sources, that in more than a dozen instances, he used that information to place bets on Kalshi's mention markets. Those are markets where you can basically place a bet on the words that someone is going to say in a public address. And he allegedly made more than $100,000.
27: Do we know what he was betting on? Was he betting on the content of the speech, the length of the speeches, all of which he would have insider information on?
4: Yeah, so it's basically he was placing bets on specific topic areas that would come up during the speech. And we don't have access to the exact trades he made. A lot of this in when it comes to these kind of advanced markets isn't necessarily easy to access, but we know the speeches themselves that he bet on. For example, he bet on the State of the Union address. That's one of the things he was behind the teleprompter on. Trump's speech at Davos, a Medal of Honor ceremony. All of these instances, he, with this kind of advanced text of the speech, was able to place bets on the idea that Trump was going to mention Iran, for example, or mention the economy, for example. These, you know, pretty broad topic areas were bets where he was basically saying that the president was going to touch on this. What's kind of funny and remarkable as well is sources tell us that on a few instances, he actually made changes to his bets in the middle of the speech, because Trump is kind of well known for what he calls the weave, this kind of oratorical technique where he goes off topic and kind of rambles for a bit. We understand that in a few of those instances, even though he had the advanced text of the speech, Trump kind of moved away from the actual text of the speech, and he tried to change his actual bet in order to recover his money, and even lost money on a few of these bets because Trump veered so off topic.
27: And that kind of paints a picture of the teleprompter operator, which is not too far from the camera, not too far from the president. He's controlling the prompter, but at the same time on his phone in real time placing bets on what the president is saying.
4: Yeah, I mean, it's remarkable in terms of the proximity to the president Gabriel Perez allegedly had, and how he used that to make money on these prediction markets. We've seen, you know, alleged insider trading, with that soldier, for example, who was involved in the Maduro raid. That was the first known instance, though this is kind of unique in terms of this being someone so close to the president. We also understand that he's in talks with the CFTC to settle this matter out. That would require him to pay back the money and promise to not trade in the future using similar information. We also understand he's not going to be charged criminally at this point. The White House, responding to this reporting yesterday, said that he's now been put on unpaid administrative leave, with the press secretary calling him and his actions a disgrace.
27: That's ABC's Peter Haralambos from New York.
26: Still to come,
27: that twice yearly clock change could be running out of time
26: when the Northwest Politicast returns after this.
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27: Welcome back to the Northwest Politicast. I'm Jeff Pogela. Once again, half of Congress is on board with states like Washington, Oregon, and California in wanting to allow daylight saving time to become permanent. So is it possible this is the year it finally happens? Well, we spoke with him in the last segment, but let's bring back ABC's Stephen Portnoy. And Stephen, back in 2022, the Senate was behind the Sunshine Protection Act, but it stalled in the House. But this time around, Stephen, the House has passed a bill, so is it going to now stall in the Senate?
3: Well, look, it's a popular idea, right? I mean, this bill passed this past week in the House with more than 300 votes in favor. And that rarely happens. And so now it is heading to the Senate where, in theory, there might be majority support. But the majority leader, John Thune, has in the past been against a permanent change to daylight saving time. He is from the state of South Dakota, which has a northern latitude, as does your Washington state. And the concern is, in the winter time, if we instead of reverting to standard time when we fall back in November, if we keep the clocks where they are right now, you could see the sun not rising in parts of South Dakota, which are on central time in the eastern part of the state. The sun might not rise until 8 or 9 o'clock in the morning. And that means that school kids would go to school in the dark, that people would wake up and go to work in the dark, and that poses a challenge. You know, this country tried this before. You may not remember it. You may not be old enough to remember it. But in 1974, amidst the OPEC oil embargo, Congress speedily passed a change to daylight time year-round. It was enacted in the dead of winter, in early January of 1974, and the clocks abruptly changed, and Americans very quickly realized, oh my goodness, we're sending our kids to school in the dark. And within weeks, what was a popular idea became a sharply unpopular idea, and by the end of that year, it was repealed because America tried it, and it was seen as a failure.
27: But if passed, this new bill wouldn't require permanent daylight time. It would just allow states like Washington to make it permanent, as voters and lawmakers here have said they want to do, correct?
3: Well, here's the thing. Federal law governs the time zones and controls what states are able to do. This bill would, it would adopt daylight time year-round for the country and allow states to opt out if they choose. The question becomes, all right, well, what kind of patchwork might we have where we have certain states that are on daylight time and certain states that are not? And if you're driving across a border, would you have to change your clock? And how often? And that is a question that really kind of sort of weighs against because it might create confusion. Nevertheless, certainly, like I said, a popular idea. And we'll see, because the Senate did pass it in 2022. What changed between now and then, beyond the, you know, some people leave and some people enter, is the idea that the Senate calendar is now controlled by a man who voted against it. And John Thune was not the majority leader in 2022. He is now. And it'll be up to him to decide whether to put this on the floor. If he opposes it, I think it's very unlikely the Senate will be asked to decide the question.
27: That's ABC's Stephen Portnoy from Washington, D.C.
26: Coming up next,
27: Fox Mulder would be proud as the Pentagon releases even more documents on UFOs.
26: The Northwest Politicast continues after this.
5: 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More than 75% of commuters will be involved in a car accident at some point. 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
27: Welcome back to the Northwest Politicast. I'm Jeff Pogula. Well, anytime I get a chance to play this theme, it's always a good day. Looks like the Pentagon has released some previously classified documents when it comes to UFOs, or unidentified aerial phenomena, as they're now called. So let's bring in ABC's Jim Ryan, who has been looking through these documents. And what did the Pentagon release to the public?
17: Hey, Jeff. Yeah, these are 40 newly opened records. This is the fourth tranche, as they call them, the fourth declassification of UAP, UFO, little green men, flying saucer files. They've now been released. We're going to expect more than in the coming months. This is part of President Trump's effort to try to release some of these documents and audio files, videos, still images that have been held tightly as government secrets for decades.
27: And so why now? Why are they being released at this time? You said President Trump wants to release them, but it seems like kind of out of the blue.
17: Well, yeah, I mean, this has been in the works for really, I think, since his first administration, and the Biden administration sort of picked it up from there. But there have been demands for information about all sorts of mysteries for years and years, from the Kennedy assassination to the RFK assassination to, decades and decades of reports of UFOs. And so I think it's an effort to try to open things up a bit, to show people what's there. And what's there is a lot of blurry images and some scratchy audio. So, yeah, nothing real concrete here to prove that we are not alone, Jeff.
27: What are we seeing in these videos?
17: One of the coolest videos, I think, coming out of this one is pretty clear, actually. It was captured in 2020 over the Atlantic Ocean, I believe, by a military aircraft. It was maroon-colored, about 12 to 15 feet high, according to the report of the officers who saw it. To me, it looks like an old school TV studio camera, right, from the 50s and 60s, with big lenses pointing out the front, real bulky shape, not aerodynamic at all. And yet it's moving right to left through the frame of this camera that captured it. It's probably 6 or 7 seconds long. Again, it doesn't really prove anything, but it's remarkably clear compared to some of the other shots that you get, the other snapshots and videos.
27: Are there any theories as to what these phenomena are?
17: Unending theories. Jeff, everybody has a theory about it, depending upon who you ask. They either dismiss it as rubbish or a camera anomaly, or as absolute evidence that life exists beyond the earth. So yeah, plenty of theories as to what these things might be. But again, nothing set down as an official explanation.
27: What's the Pentagon's position on these incidents?
17: They released these without comment, really. I mean, they say the Pentagon does where the image was captured, who captured it in many cases. Some of that information is still classified, though. And a general description of what it shows and what's contained there. A lot of these are old paper documents from the 1940s. So, yeah, it's interesting reading for sure. And you can see this stuff. The new website for the Pentagon is war.gov and then /UFO to see some of these documents.
27: ABC's Jim Ryan from Dallas, thank you so much. And that'll do it for this episode of the Northwest Politicast. Thank you for spending part of your day with us and following the discussions, debates, and decisions shaping politics and public policy across the Northwest. 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I'm Jeff Pogela. Thank you for listening, and we'll be back next week.
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1: Oh, my God. Thank you. That's awesome. I appreciate it.
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18: News. I'm Dave Packer. New airstrikes launched by the U.S. after two service members were killed in Iranian attacks.
19: Video circulating online appears to show multiple projectiles raining down from the night sky. Several appearing to hit the Mufawak Salty Air Base in Jordan, which houses U.S. personnel. Four injured service members were evacuated to Jordanian hospitals and later released. Several others suffered minor injuries and have returned to duty.
18: ABC's Marcus Moore. The wildfires roaring through parts of Minnesota and Canada are still pumping out smoke that's drifting across more than a dozen states, creating hazardous air conditions in some places. President Trump threatening Canada with tariffs over the wildfire smoke. The Samaritan's Purse charity says seven American aid workers from the organization are being quarantined at a controversial U.S.-backed Ebola isolation facility in Kenya. But they say none of the seven quarantined employees have developed symptoms. They're expected to be held for the standard 21 days. This is ABC News.
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20: I'm E.S. Henry for Northwest News Radio.
4: Seattle roads and highways will once again be disrupted this weekend as the Department of Transportation has announced more road closures in the area. Portions of I-5 and I-90 will be closed for continued Revive I-5 efforts, and motorists are encouraged to check conditions before leaving home. The closures are affecting the way that drivers are planning their weekends, and Como's Tyler Cunnington spoke with some travelers near closures in the Issaquah area.
7: But some who live directly in Issaquah say they didn't have plans to leave the house, but they do note the work is likely needed for stretches of the interstate around the city.
20: Oh, yeah. There's a big sign that says bump ahead, and there's a bump down and a bump up, yeah.
4: Montlake Boulevard will also have blockages due to the construction and will see a major impact near the 520. Sound Transit has announced that changes will be made to the light rail system later this month and into August. Transit officials reported that maintenance projects on the line will be taking place on July 26th through August 6th. They will offer expanded bus services to commuters that rely on the 2 line between Bellevue and the China International District. Boeing has been authorized to self-regulate its production quality after passing review from the Federal Aviation Association. In an announcement on Friday, the FAA has decided that Boeing's final safety checks on its 737 MAX and 787 aircrafts are in compliance with federal regulations. The federal agency had been supervising final safety checks on those production lines since 2019 after faulty software was blamed for a crash of a 737 MAX. A few occasional clouds in the skies for the rest of the day with clear skies expected as we move through the weekend. High temperatures today will stay in the mid-70s.
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24: This is America This Week, the weekly feature magazine from Westwood One. I'm Jeff McKay, and here are the top stories that made news this week.
25: In a primetime speech covered by only some of the major networks, President Trump says American elections are vulnerable to outside meddling. I'm John Stolness in Washington.
28: What's it like downwind from Canada's wildfires?
29: Smoking a cigarette, and we're getting the secondhand smoke.
28: I'm Richard Johnson.
30: The U.S. attacks on Iran are on, and things could get worse.
31: Next week, it gets really bad for them.
30: I'm Joan Jones.
32: Darlene Graham has been sworn in to temporarily fill her brother Lindsey's Senate seat. Sagar Magani, Washington.
33: Chuck Schumer helped block the $1 trillion defense bill known as the National Defense Authorization Act. I'm Lisa Dwyer.
34: Demonstrators on the streets in Biddeford, Maine, after an ICE agent shot and killed a motorist. I'm Mike Kempton.
24: And whose face will be on the new $1 coin? All ahead on America This Week. You're listening to America This Week. I'm Jeff McKay. President Trump took to the airways Thursday night to announce the release of hundreds of pages of the declassified material that he says proves U.S. elections aren't safe and stressed the need for Congress to pass his sweeping election reform bill. John Stolness has the details from Washington.
25: The president claims the documents show China attempted to influence the 2020 presidential election that he lost to Joe Biden.
35: Over a period of years, starting during the 2020 election cycle, the People's Republic of China carried out what is believed to be the largest compromise of election data in history.
25: And pointed to reports that the former Venezuelan government rigged voting machines in their country in order to secure election victories.
35: This intelligence underscores why we must take urgent action to ensure that our own system can never, ever be hacked or compromised like it was in the past.
25: However, critics argue the information China acquired was publicly available and could not be used to manipulate vote results. And numerous audits and investigations have been conducted on the 2020 election, none of which support the president's longstanding claim of fraud. Nevertheless, Trump warned Americans changes are needed.
35: Put together, these disclosures reveal an election system so broken and so vulnerable that no one can possibly defend it.
25: The president once again pushed for his landmark election security measure to become law.
35: Congress must pass the Save America Act. How easy is that to do unless you want to cheat?
25: Democratic Congressman Jim Himes on MS Now says Trump is simply trying to set up a constitutional crisis on election night this November.
0: He was setting the basis for him to turn around.

0: is for absolutely no money. They pay nothing.
1: After the speech, Fox News stated they were, quote, not in a position to evaluate the accuracy of the president's statements or claims at this time. John Stolness, Washington.
2: From the upper Midwest to the East Coast, visibility is horrible and trying to breathe even worse. It's all thanks to smoke from hundreds of wildfires burning in Canada. Correspondent Rich Johnson reports air quality in Chicago and New York City has become a serious health concern.
3: The wildfire smoke is something for all the senses to experience.
4: It was smoggy. It smelled like burnt gasoline and burnt plastic.
3: Brooklyn resident Zimri Glanzer was not able to spend much time on her balcony.
4: With my asthma, it was actually so hard to breathe. The air felt really thick.
3: It was the same story all the way west to Chicago, which took tourist Samuel Etienne by surprise.
5: I live down in Miami, so we don't really get that much wildfires happening. And it's a bit overwhelming. I had to run to the store and buy myself a mask and a Mercy inhaler, and I was not expecting this.
3: But the first to feel it were the people of Canada, especially Toronto, where it's like
6: the earth smoking a cigarette, and we're getting the secondhand smoke.
3: Toronto public health official Howard Shapiro tells CTV that smoke is carrying a lot of really bad stuff.
6: Those particles are going to contain a whole sort of soup of different chemicals and compounds.
3: Material that can get into your bloodstream, making existing health problems even worse.
7: We always worry about those people that have respiratory or cardiovascular illnesses, so things like asthma, chronic obstructive pulmonary disease.
3: Dr. Daryl Thornton is a critical care and pulmonary physician at the Metro Health System in Cleveland. His comment courtesy of WKYC. With most Canadian fires nowhere near being contained, much less put out, the U.S. National Weather Service says we should get used to the smoky air. Forecasters say it could be around until snow begins to fall in Canada. That's too much for some U.S. lawmakers to bear. Four members of the House have written to Canadian Prime Minister Mark Carney demanding that Canada do more to prevent wildfires. And Ohio Senator Bernie Moreno says he's going to introduce a bill to sanction Canada. And while the Northeast got it first, the Mid-Atlantic from D.C. to North Carolina will feel the effects today as all that smoke moves south. I'm Richard Johnson.
2: President Trump walked back his announced plan Tuesday to have the U.S. toll ships in the Strait of Hormuz, but said unless Iran comes back to the bargaining table, the bombing campaign launched over the weekend will only get worse. Joan Jones reports that the U.S. military reimposed a naval blockade on all Iranian ports as a part of the pressure campaign to get Iran back to the peace talks.
8: The U.S. has restored a naval blockade on Iranian ports, with some estimates saying it's costing Iran more than $400 million per day in lost oil sales. Meantime, a sixth wave of U.S. attacks on Iranian military targets has been underway. Strike aircraft deploying from the USS George H.W. Bush and the USS Abraham Lincoln, which has been at sea for over 200 days without a port of call. Iran claims it has hit targets in Bahrain and Kuwait, also saying it struck an enemy ship and destroyed a number of drones. President Trump telling Fox News that the U.S. is hitting Iran hard tonight and into next week, and then the strategy takes another turn.
9: And then next week it gets really bad for them, because next week comes the power plants, next week comes the bridges. We're going to knock out all their power plants, we're going to knock out all their bridges, unless they get to the table and negotiate.
8: Meantime, the president telling reporters at the White House, rather than charging a fee to transit the Strait of Hormuz, some other world leaders have come up with a different plan.
9: And they said, we'd love to do it a different way. We'd love to invest in the United States with billions and billions of dollars, as opposed to charging a fee. And I like that, actually, because I don't think anybody should be able to charge a fee for the Strait. But we were doing it as a reimbursement. The Gulf states are going to invest a tremendous amount of money into the United States, and that was very satisfactory to me.
8: Now, back to that blockade. President Trump says it will only apply to ships coming to and from Iranian ports or those carrying anything having to do with Iranian cargo. The blockade was announced on Monday morning. It was set to go into effect Tuesday afternoon, according to CENTCOM. For America in the Morning, I'm Joan Jones.
2: A sister takes over for a brother in the Senate, and for Senate Democrats, the NDAA is not okay when America This Week returns after these messages.
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5: Welcome back to America This Week. I'm Jeff McKay. South Carolina Governor Henry McMaster on Monday appointed Darlene Graham Nordone, the younger sister of Senator Lindsey Graham, who died suddenly over the weekend, to serve the remainder of his term, which ends in January. Washington correspondent Sagar Magani reports the decision came after President Trump floated the idea, one that was solidly supported by the late senator's colleagues in Congress.
6: He loved his family and loved serving this state and our country. He dedicated his life to our country. It is such a privilege to get to finish some of his important work, and I promise to work hard over the next several months to support the president and carry forward the efforts of my brother on behalf of the citizens of South Carolina and the United States.
7: Lindsey Graham's little sister will temporarily fill his Senate seat after his unexpected weekend death.
6: I think this is what Lindsey would have wanted. And I plan to honor him in this way.
7: South Carolina Governor Henry McMaster says he's obligated to pick someone to replace Graham.
8: Today, under the law, it's my duty to an honor to name someone to serve in the place of this irresistible man, this irreplaceable man.
7: And he's named Darlene Graham Nordone.
6: Lindsey has always been there for me.
7: After their parents died at a young age, Lindsey Graham raised his little sister and became her legal guardian. A special election will be held next month to pick a new GOP nominee for the general election, a rare open seat that's ignited a scramble among South Carolina's most ambitious conservatives.
6: Now to Lindsey, I miss you more than I can even put into words, but I'm going to do this. I got it.
7: Sagar Magani, Washington.
5: Senate Democrats followed the lead of Chuck Schumer and defeated a motion to proceed to the $1.15 trillion annual defense authorization bill, legislation that usually enjoys strong bipartisan support, but this year has become snarled in a partisan fight over defense spending levels in protest of the Iran war. Correspondent Lisa Dwyer reports an angry Republican Senator Dan Sullivan of Alaska blasted the Democrats' vote.
9: Historic because this has never happened in American history. This is a very bipartisan bill. I'm on the committee that writes this bill. The Democrats just voted against it, all of them. This bill funds our military, had a pay raise for our troops for Alaska, probably the best NDAA we've ever had, which was $2.6 billion in military construction just for our state, 4,000 jobs. to build out that military construction.
10: Senate Democratic leader Chuck Schumer helped block the $1 trillion defense bill known as the National Defense Authorization Act.
11: The NDAA cannot become a permission slip for that recklessness that we see occurring in Iran.
10: Along with other key Democrats who say they cannot support the annual bill as the war with Iran drags into a fifth month.
11: Donald Trump does not get to drag the American people deeper into a war he cannot explain and does not know how to end, and then demand Congress look the other way. Donald Trump and the administration have no authorization, no strategy, no peace, no blank check. Therefore, a day after the president told Congress that his war is back on, I am a no, a strong no, on NDAA.
10: Senate Majority Leader John Thune called the defense package a good bill and implored his colleagues to pass the bill.
12: And we have an obligation here in Congress to ensure that they have everything they need for whatever the mission may be. I know senators on both sides of the aisle take that obligation seriously. As I've said so often before, if you don't get national security right, the rest is just conversation.
10: After the bill failed to advance on a 50-46 vote, Thune switched his vote in a procedural move that will allow the leader to bring it back up for consideration again later. I'm Lisa Dwyer.
5: 3 years after a jury concluded President Trump should pay $5 million in damages to the writer E. Jean Carroll for sexual abuse and defamation, she has now received her payment. Court records show Carroll received $5.62 million. That includes interest. A notice on the docket in Carroll's case against Trump in U.S. District Court of Manhattan indicates that the money was distributed to pay the law firm of Carroll's attorney. Trump had been found liable for sexually abusing Carroll in the Manhattan department store Bergdorf Goodman in the 1990s, then defaming her in 2019 after she went public with her claim about the encounter. President Trump has vehemently denied Carroll's claims and filed numerous appeals in both cases. There were two deadly shootings of immigrants this week by ICE agents, one of those in Maine. Correspondent Mike Hempen reports it happened under questionable circumstances.
13: Did this young man actually try to run over an ICE agent, or was he in danger of running over other people in the street?
14: Demonstrators on the streets in Biddeford, Maine Monday after an ICE agent shot and killed a motorist. Immigrants' rights groups say the man was a 26-year-old native of Colombia. The Department of Homeland Security, which includes ICE, says in a post on X that agents were surveilling an address for a person with an order of removal from the U.S. The department says when ICE tried to stop a vehicle coming from that address, the vehicle attempted to flee the scene and, fearing for public safety, an officer discharged his weapon.
15: I clearly heard the victim say, "I tried to stop." Clearly heard him say that.
14: The Maine Attorney General's office says the ICE agent has been placed on leave. I'm Mike Kempin.
5: The House passed legislation Tuesday to end the nation's biannual practice for changing the clocks. But despite passing by a wide margin, its fate in the Senate is far from certain. Arkansas Republican Senator Tom Cotton is opposed to the Sunshine Protection Act. And Senate Majority Whip John Barrasso called the topic complicated. While winter sunsets for many would happen after 5 p.m., sunrises for large swaths of the nation would happen after 8 a.m. and in some cases after 9 o'clock, meaning millions of children would be going to school in the dark. While President Trump is supporting the change to make daylight savings time permanent, it may not have the votes needed to clear the U.S. Senate. First-hand accounts of a dangerous bison attack, and whose face is going to appear on that new $1 coin when America This Week returns after these messages.
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5: Welcome back to America This Week. I'm Jeff McKay. Both the man who was attacked by a bison at Yellowstone National Park and the person who managed to videotape the grandfather being tossed into the air are speaking out about that scary encounter. Sue Aller has details.
19: A grandfather is recovering after being hurled about 8 feet into the air by a charging bison at Yellowstone National Park. Carl McDaniel, a retiree from Kendall, Washington, was attacked at Bridge Bay Campground while walking with his grandson. Witnesses say the bull had already charged a group of teenagers earlier that evening before McDaniel and his grandson unknowingly crossed its path. Wildlife specialist and filmmaker Casey Anderson told Fox News Digital that McDaniel was actually a good distance away.
20: Yellowstone Park recommends 25 yards to stay away from bison.
19: So what set the bison off? It's mating season, known as the rut, when bulls become especially aggressive and territorial.
20: And those bull bison are hopped up on testosterone. They're 2,000 pounds. They're angry. And if you get close to them, they're going to take it out on you. And that's what happened here.
19: The whole thing was caught on camera by photographer Mike McLeod and has since gone viral. McDaniel suffered multiple broken bones and has since undergone surgery. He's recovering, and according to McLeod, he is very proud of his grandson and thankful the boy wasn't hurt. I'm Sue Aller.
5: A coin featuring President Trump will be available starting this fall. Ed Donahue reports on the new currency being minted to celebrate America's 250th birthday.
21: The Treasury Department says the U.S. Mint has started producing a new $1 coin bearing President Trump's face. The president's face is on one side of the coin, surrounded by the word Liberty and 1776-2026. Over the president's left shoulder are the words, In God We Trust. On X, Treasury Secretary Scott Bessent said the coin is intended to honor the enduring legacy of liberty and a lasting symbol of patriotism. The dollar coin is not made of gold, but has a gold finish. Federal law prohibits the depiction of a living president on U.S. currency, but the Treasury Secretary has the ability to authorize the minting and issuance of coins in some circumstances. Ed Donahue, Washington.
5: Thanks for listening to America This Week. I'm Jeff McKay on the Westwood One Radio Network.
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26: From ABC News, I'm Dave Packer. Central Command says the U.S. has launched another round of strikes against Iran. This comes after the death of U.S. service members in Jordan during an Iranian attack. A third service member is missing. ABC's Marcus Moore.
27: President Trump reportedly telling News Nation the deaths were very sad, but Iran could not be allowed to have a nuclear weapon. 16 Americans have been killed so far in this war and more than 400 wounded, according to the Department of Defense.
26: And President Trump reacting to the deaths of those two service members killed in Jordan, telling News Nation in a phone interview that it is very sad, a very sad thing, his words. A new development into the investigation into an outbreak of that nasty stomach bug. It's zeroed in on shredded iceberg lettuce provided by Taylor Farms, served at Taco Bell's in Indiana, Kentucky, Michigan, Ohio, and West Virginia. That lettuce, as well as some sold in Walmart, had been recalled. But now the FDA reporting that a sample of shredded iceberg lettuce supplied by Taylor Farms, which was not part of the current recall, has tested positive for the cyclospora parasite. A temporary victory for the Trump administration and its efforts to restrict voting by mail. A three-judge panel in D.C. pausing a lower court order that blocked the Postal Service from moving forward with plans to only deliver mail-in ballots to approved voters on lists submitted by states. ABC Stephen Portnoy has more.
28: President Trump blasting mail-in ballots in his speech on Thursday night.
29: Mail-in ballots are inherently corrupt.
28: Trump, who's himself voted by mail, now urges Congress to require voters to send in copies of their ID with their ballots. Other parts of what Republicans call the Save America Act would require voters to prove their citizenship when registering and force states to turn their voter rolls over to the federal government. But GOP leaders have said they don't have the votes to get it through the Senate.
26: 18 people evaluated, 10 hospitalized after a moving truck slammed into 7 vehicles in Fairland, Maryland today. You're listening to ABC News.
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0: At the World Cup, England defeated France 6-4 today for a third-place finish. All eyes now turn to the final Sunday at MetLife Stadium in East Rutherford, New Jersey, for the championship match between Spain and Argentina. And there'll be more than soccer.
1: Madonna, Shakira, and BTS among those headlining a first-of-its-kind halftime show. And for the first time, the winner won't just get a trophy, but also custom championship rings, a nod